0: 1, and historic examples abound. How can something this dramatic happen? You need to understand that money is just paper or numbers on a screen. It only has value if people accept it as a medium of exchange. In other words, you only accept money for your goods or services because you know others will do the same. 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

This is the Jesse Kelly Show. Chris Kroc filling in. Banks seized over 42,000 homes in April. Foreclosure filings surged past 42,000 in April, an almost 20% increase from the previous year. And U.S. foreclosed 42,000 in April, making an 18% increase since last year. So I guess that's it's kind of the same stat, really. But this spike in foreclosures, reports the National Pulse, is reminiscent of the period immediately before the 2008 financial crisis, which makes us go, oh, crap. The rise in foreclosure activity, they say, raises concerns about potential cracks in the U.S. economy. Earlier this year, it was reported that new home sales had fallen to levels below, well below forecasts. Newly built homes, sales of those, has plunged by almost 18%. I got to tell you this. Yes, it's very true that you and I are paying so much more for just about everything. It's insane. And yes, we hired President Trump for one of the things to lower prices, to lower inflation, and to get this economy back on track. He has not done nearly as well. He has changed his focus, and I believe it's for honorable reasons. He has changed his focus because he wants to be, and he will be, one of the most consequential presidents, one of the greatest presidents we've ever had. And I think he saw the last 2.5 years, he's a leader, he's a visionary, and I think he saw the last 2.5, 3 years of his administration, the only, you know, remaining years he could be president for, as the time for his legacy. And I think it's for good reasons. His legacy, he wants to be not only all the success that he's had, but also, you know, Venezuela, the Caribbean with drugs, Mexico, he's going after insanely the narcos. We have CIA agents there, some who were recently killed, blowing up narcos. We literally blew up some narcos in their car. We planted a bomb in there in Mexico. And so we are doing exactly what we should be doing, which is blowing up or capturing or killing the narcos in Mexico. And then he wants to rid the world finally of Iran, the terrorist regime, which is responsible for the overwhelming majority of terrorism and violence in the Middle East. And so he wants to clear those threats, and he wants to and also Cuba. Cuba's about to fall. Cuba just ran out of oil officially, according to their own government. Diesel and oil, and they've been plunged into darkness for 24 hours. Yes, it's because they're communists. Yes, because communism doesn't work. But and then Trump just there was something that just came out today, too. The U.S. Department of Justice is investigating and is about to indict. I don't think

officially did it yet, but they are about to indict the 94-year-old brother, I believe, Raul Castro, if I'm not mistaken. Here, this is from the Wall Street Journal. Protests erupt in Cuba as fuel runs out. The energy minister says, we have absolutely no fuel oil. We have no diesel. We are back in the Stone Age, says an independent journalist to the Wall Street Journal. Her neighborhood in central Havana has been without electricity for 20 hours, which depends on electricity pumps. Raul Castro, the U.S. is moving to indict him. This is where we went to them. We said, we'll make you a deal. You guys can go live in exile and be fine, but you're going to surrender the island and let the people of Cuba take it over. We're going to overthrow the communism without having violence and murder or killing or war or whatever. And they're not going to do it. So then they're going to pay the hard way. And I support that. But going back to banks seizing over 42,000 homes in April, and the economy and the gas prices. So my point was that the Trump is his eye is off the ball for our economy and affordability in this country, for Cuba, for Venezuela, for Iran, for these, generational things that he's trying to do. And I support them for the most part, but he has failed here at home with the economy to the extent that we want him to do it. He has not met those numbers, and if he doesn't get it to a point that's respectable by this, the midterms, we're absolutely going to be screwed. And now we're going to win. We're going to end up picking up about 10 seats, it looks like, in the House, which is awesome. We better not lose the House because it'll all be impeachment after impeachment after impeachment. Do everything they can to make the president ineffective like they did in the first term. But I do not believe with the economy, all that to say, I do not believe that the reason they seized over 42,000 homes is because of the economy. I'll say it again. It's very important. I do not believe that 42,000 people's homes were seized in April in the United States of America because of the economy. I believe their homes were seized because they couldn't afford to be in those homes to begin with. You lock in your mortgage. You lock in the price of your home. And you say, this is something I can afford. Your income, there haven't been mass layoffs. If you're laid off, there's all sorts of different things where obviously that can affect it. I'm not saying that. What I'm saying is, assuming these folks had the same job, which I guarantee almost all of them did, what they did was they bought a house they can't afford to be in. You should not live at your means. People say, don't live above your means. No. You should not live at your means, because it's not when an emergency will happen. If an emergency will happen, it's when. $1,000 car repair, a $2,000 deductible on your house because your roof was torn apart in a storm. We can go on and on and on and on. Your deductible on your car for insurance if somebody crashes it, and even if it's not your fault. It is your responsibility. Hello. It is your responsibility to have money set aside for emergencies. Credit cards are not for emergencies. I mean, if it's the only thing you got, but that's not what it's for. The credit card is to be used as a tool to earn points, which I love doing for one hotel chain that actually has a good rewards program. It is not for you to leave debt on there. And your home that you purchase is not where you're just getting by or you're at your means, because you need to live below your means. And when you live below your means, you can save up your savings so that when you have a $5,000 or $2,000 repair on this or that, you can't afford it. The people that are being thrown out of their homes is not because of our economy. It's because they bought a house they can't afford to live in. It just reminds me of under the Hussein Obama administration, with the 08 crash, and Mr. Hussein Obama was trying to bail people out, and people were all wanting, bail me out of my house. Why? I'm underwater. Wait a minute. You're underwater. What does that mean? That means my house is worth less than I bought it for. Oh, really? That sounds like a you problem. You bought a house that you said you could afford. You agreed to payments that you said you could make. The value of your house is irrelevant. That's a you problem. You have a mortgage, you have a house, and guess what? If your house is underwater, we'll see in 10 years. Is your house still underwater? Even if it is, it's a you problem. But is your house still underwater? No.

0: In Dallas-Fort Worth, where I live, we are still, to this very moment, one of the least expensive metropolitan major cities in the country to have somewhat reasonable costs on housing. It has skyrocketed over several years, and it's not because we have a bubble that's going to pop like Atlanta. It's because we have historically been the cheapest major city to live in. It ain't cheap no more. Let me tell you that. The California invaders, the Illinois invaders, the New York invaders who have come down here have driven prices up so insanely. In fact, the house I sit in, we were going to move out of and get a bigger house, but because we were competing with Californians who were bidding $25,000 or $50,000 over the same house, we hit a point, or these institutional investors that I despise that are buying up properties and renting them, decreasing the supply of housing, that I despise. Between those two entities, I got to pay 25 to 50 grand more for the same house because they're outbidding me? No. So I said, we already have a house. We're not desperate. We're not moving here. We're here. So we did an addition to the house, and I'm glad we did. But the point is, you buy below your means, not at your means. It is a you problem. It is not the government's problem that you bought a house you can't afford. Sell it, but I'm going to lose money. That's a you problem. When I was younger and foolish, we bought a car and a couple cars, and the payments were high. We were stupid. What did I do one day? I got wise. I sold the car. I lost about $5,000 as far as the value of the car, but I got it off the books, and I no longer had a $400-something car payment. This is years ago. So you do what you need to do to take care of yourself. You problem. Here's a story about when ICE came for my daughter-in-law. And of course, it has the obligatory. My son serves in the military, and therefore, since his wife is an illegal, it's okay, and she gets to break the rules. She wrote a column in the Wall Street Journal. I'll share that with you coming up in just a moment. Also, this is wild. In the Free Beacon today, they did an exclusive: Texas military vet dropped out of Penn State law after insane DEI wokeness. He recorded it. You're going to hear what they were saying in this is in law school at Penn State. And this military veteran comes back. He's getting a law school education at one of the most elite universities in the country. And here they are telling him how everything is racist and he has privilege, and anybody who's a person of color has no privilege, and you're the oppressor. All this garbage that is supposed to be illegal under the Trump administration is blowing up. We'll talk about that, and you'll hear this in their own words coming up next. It's Chris Crockett for Jesse Kelly. This is The Jesse Kelly Show.
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1: 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What to do in the event of a seizure. Number one, stay with the person and start timing the seizure. Remain calm and check for medical ID. Number two, keep the person safe. Move or guide away from harmful objects. Number three, turn the person onto their side if they are not awake and aware. Do not block their airway. Put something small and soft under their head and loosen tight clothing around their neck. Number four, do not put anything in their mouth. Don't give water, pills, or food until the person is awake. Number five, do not restrain. Number six, stay with the person until they are awake and alert after their seizure. Most seizures end in a few minutes. And lastly, call 911 if the seizure lasts longer than 5 minutes, if the person is injured, pregnant, or sick, if this is their first time having a seizure, if the person does not return to their usual state, if they have repeated seizures, if they have difficulty breathing, if their seizure occurs in water, or if the person requests medical attention.
2: Asthma is a chronic condition that affects the airways in the lungs. The airways are tubes that carry air down deep into the lungs. When you have asthma, the walls of your airways become inflamed. This makes the airways sensitive. The airways react strongly to certain irritating things you breathe in. This reaction makes the airway muscles tighten and much less air flows to the lungs, making it harder to breathe. Cells in the airways may also make more mucus than normal. People with asthma may experience wheezing, coughing, shortness of breath, and chest tightness. They may also wake up at night coughing and short of breath. When the symptoms get worse, that's called an asthma attack. While asthma can't be cured, it can be managed. Talk to your doctor about creating an asthma action plan.
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Dare I commentate on this particular song? It's not that I don't like it. Jackson Browne is obviously iconic. Some of the songs are really good. I can't lie, but there's an element of, I don't want to say low T, but I really have to say low T. I'm not trying to be as nasty about some of those low T Eagles songs. So that one's a little anticlimactic. How about that? Is that fair? It's anticlimactic. It's just kind of, you hit play and it's at like 20%. It just hovers at 20. It's like nuclear energy. It never goes up or down. It always stays the same. And it's like about 20% on the scale of, 100% being the incredible song. All right, that's my take. There it is. Chris Crockett for Jesse Kelly. Part-time music critic. Horrible part-time music critic. Let's see here. When ICE came for my daughter, Wall Street Journal today, this is a mom whose son joined the Army in 2021 as a staff sergeant, marries an illegal. And they say, well, yeah, she's an illegal, but she was brought here from Honduras. Honduras! When she was 20 months old. And there's a few things here. I mean, I adore and love and look up to our military folks tremendously. I had the biggest privilege I've ever had in my life is getting to know a guy. As you know, Chris Kyle, the sniper,

American sniper, was a Texan, and is from right here in the area that I live in, Dallas, Fort Worth area, living there. His brother Jeff Kyle is just south of DFW, and his brother Jeff was also a Marine recon sniper, and he befriended one of his guys in his stick, another Marine recon sniper. They served together in, I believe it was Afghanistan. They also may have done Iraq. Young man. And when I was doing a lot of stuff with Chris Kyle's organization as a radio guy in DFW, the real person I was close with and developed a very good friendship with was Jeff Kyle's buddy as a Marine recon sniper. He was my point of contact. We became very good friends. And again, he's probably 15 years younger than me. I don't know what, but this kid's more of a man. I look at him as more of a man than I am. He lost his hearing in one of his ears. These unseen injuries, let alone the mental injuries. One of his friends was a San Antonio police officer who shot himself and killed himself in the middle of a shift on duty as a San Antonio police officer in a squad car. The hell they go through. The hell they go through. And the hell the spouses go through a harder time because the spouse never knows what's going on. And they're always worried, and they have to manage a home and children and maintain the home outside, inside, and these children, and they're by themselves suddenly for a period of time. And they never know what's happening. The husband has it easier because while he's in the theater, he knows exactly what he's going to be doing every day. And these are not my words. These are their words. And so my friend would spend with me sometimes an hour or so on the air telling stories that were unbelievable to raise awareness for our veterans, because Chris Kyle's organization was all about mental and was about physical fitness and mental stuff, but for developing our helping our warriors that need help. And that's why Chris Kyle was killed, because he was helping a man who was a lunatic maniac who was a chronic marijuana smoker. When you smoke it chronically like that, I don't care if people do it recreationally, but if you smoke it chronically like that, you get marijuana-induced psychosis, which is probably why between that and his mental issues from being in battle drove him to murder Chris and his friend. And the guy that would have been there with them normally in Erath when that maniac shot and killed Chris and another guy, he would have been with them, my friend. But he was at I think it's Steve Eager or Great, no, Dave Eager or something like that. He's a Vietnamese Vietnam veteran hero who has retreats. And he was at one of his retreats that week, and he was crying to me that day when he found out, and he said, "I should have been there." So that's why I preface that to go to this. And that is, there are things that you see in the news all the time. When somebody's done something stupid or wrong, but the media is like, "Oh, but he's a veteran. Oh, he's a veteran? Oh, then it's okay. Oh, he's a veteran. Oh, he decided to serve." So what you're telling me when you say that is, he decided to serve so that he could come back and break the rules. The rules don't apply to veterans. Or my other favorite one is single mom. They got to put that in the article. A single mother. Oh, you mean she can get pregnant like a dog? What a hero. She's a hero. Look at what she got pregnant. Oh, my gosh. She's a hero. I can't stand those two. And you'll see it all the time in news stories. When somebody's done something wrong, they put military, or veteran, or single mom, flash the badge. You talk about a white privilege, right? White privilege. By the way, my white privilege card doesn't work. I mean, my poor wife, she got pulled over not too long ago at a 35, going 52. It's a three-lane one, so it looks like it should be a 40 anyways. But she got pulled over. I said, "Why didn't you show your white privilege card?" You know what I mean? Anyways, I want to go back to this because this is like my son's in the military, and he married an illegal who's a dreamer, and now she's being deported. We'll talk about that next. And wokeness at Penn State, it's just like we're back when St. George Floyd, blessed be his name, died from a drug overdose. All that's coming up next. Chris Crockett with Jesse Kelly.

Born on America's darkest day of 9/11, the Tunnel to Towers Foundation has spent years honoring America's heroes. 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
1: And now, this is the Kudlow Riff.
0: Babble, babble. Never give you straight talk. This came as another shock. So they're losing voting districts, they're losing congressional districts, and now they're losing on the economy. And once the Iran war is over and we're coming to the end of it, you're going to see oil prices and gasoline prices come way down. The Atlanta Federal Reserve has a GDP now, like a GDP tracker. And for the spring quarter, the second quarter, they're predicting 3.7 annual growth. Big number. Big number. That's consistent with the jobs number. Weekly unemployment claims, people are not losing jobs. It's rock bottom. Unemployment claims, rock bottom, holding at about 200,000. No recession in sight. No recession in sight. And here's another point. The biggest winners in the jobs and wages are the blue-collar workers. Not the white-collar workers. The blue-collar workers. They're very important. When you look at the hourly earnings for production workers, non-supervisory production workers, it's up 3.7%. And their hours worked has grown by 1%. So what economists call the wage-income proxy, it's a way of estimating income, wages, you're at 4.7%, 12-month increase. That is about 1.5% higher than the supervisory workers, the white-collar workers. These are jobs, these are Trumpian blue-collar jobs in manufacturing, in construction, in freight hauling, transportation.
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All right, this is, you get a 10 out of 10 on this one. Absolutely. Absolutely. This is the Jesse Kelly Show. You know, the greatest test of American spirit is upon us now. And why is this good news? Because throughout American history, high testosterone, what? High testosterone. Men like myself, okay, maybe close, thrive in times of chaos and uncertainty. Every red-blooded American man runs towards great trials and challenges. Communist big tech companies are trying to destroy American jobs. War in the Middle East intensifying. Fertility rates plummeting. And the worst of all, there's a relentless 24/7 propaganda campaign aimed to demoralize us and break our will. The communists will always attack the strong man in society. You remove the father out of that household and it crumbles. First, then they try to they go after the man first. Then they try to destroy the family unity. Communists want to tear down Western civilization itself. With the constant bashing of masculinity, estrogens in plastic, which is everywhere, and junk food, junk in our food, junk food and in the water supply, it's no wonder average testosterone levels are half of what they were even 50 years ago. And that's insane. 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Thrive in the chaos with Chalk. Here's this article, When Ice Came for My Daughter-in-Law. And this is a mother writing about her son and his wife. They just got married. He joined the Army in 2021, staff sergeant. She's a Sunday school teacher, a biochemistry major, nearly finished with her college degree. She's also a dreamer, which means illegal. And you can say, and like this woman, she was brought from Honduras when she was 20 months old. And you can say she's a victim and all that. She is. Her parents illegally smuggled her over the border. She is a victim of her parents doing something that illegal. And now she's paying the price for what her parents did. But this woman's writing this article basically saying, my son is in the Army, so you should allow his wife to break the rules. He married a woman who is illegal, and he knew she's illegal. And now they're acting surprised, and mom is writing a lengthy piece in the Wall Street Journal about how much of a victim the son is, and this woman's great. I'm not denying that she's a great woman, but she's illegal. And so when something comes up and you get all, they get all, you know, like act like all this, like, what do you mean? You knew this was coming. She had a deportation ordered when she was a toddler, says her mother-in-law. She says, I'm a proud conservative who supports President Trump's efforts to secure the border. By the way, we'll get to that in a second. It's unbelievable how secure our border is. While the immigration system, she says, is complicated, which I totally disagree with. I do not think it's complicated. You might not like how long it takes to get papers done, to be naturalized, or to come to this country legally, which is why we don't reward people for coming here illegally. Sure, again, it wasn't her fault. But she does have somebody to blame, and she is a victim. She can blame her parents. While the immigration system is complicated, she says, the questions I'm wrestling with are not. Is it better for the nation if Annie is her name and the other dreamers with pristine records are targets for detention? Or should they have a way to become fully participating Americans, especially after marrying a U.S. citizen? You know, ma'am, my answer is a hard no. Because my father-in-law, who just passed away, we're going to be burying his ashes in a couple weeks in the great state of Minnesota. We, of course, are on at KTLK in Minneapolis, St. Paul, where I did a show for a few years back in the day. We'll be back there to go to Painesville, Minnesota, where her father grew up as a child, and bury his ashes. His wife is from, he's obviously deceased, but his widow is from Venezuela. And they met online. And do you know how many years and how much money it took to get her here legally and to get her papers and to become a U.S. citizen? And then all of her children from Venezuela, from her first marriage, they all have little by little been able to come over here.

0: lawfully and legally. And when they come over here, they go from being professionals like lawyers, accountants, you name it, to having no money and have to work crap jobs. They came here legally. It took them years and lots of money and lots of patience and lots of paperwork. But they love this country. A lot of them are big Trump supporters. And they slept on the floor of my late father-in-law's house with their mother in that house because there was no room for them. And that's what they did to start their lives. And you know how they did it? They did it legally, and they did it lawfully. And this woman is saying it's complicated. It's not complicated. And there is a way for her to become a fully participating American and a citizen. It's go back to the country, go back to Honduras, and apply and wait. It's going to suck, but that's what it is. It's not our problem that you got married and hoping that somehow you'd be able to. And what was her hope? Magically, she could, you know, get a magic wand being waved. She says her son, the military guy Matthew, gives everything he has to this country. So then what you're telling me, Mom, is that your son is not a hero. He's a mercenary. Because if you join the military, and I'm not saying he's doing this, but the way she's portraying it is, well, he joined the military, so he should be able to break the rules. His wife should be able to break the rules. Well, then if you want to get special privileges that we don't have because you joined the military, then you're not a hero. You're a mercenary. So we have this, too, from the news today. The Western Journal, Trump DHS announces 12 straight months of zero border releases. 12 months. And nobody has been released in an entire year. The DHS announced today that it has now reached 12 consecutive months without anyone who crossed the border illegally being released in the United States of America. So, you knew this. You don't need me to convince you in anything, in any way. But you knew this already. But listen, it is an absolute, direct, cognizant choice to allow illegals and to want illegals to come into this country. There has never been an excuse to allow one illegal that is caught at the border to go free. It was an absolute, and we know this, I'm just saying, a naked, wholesale decision to have this country invaded by 8 to 20 million illegals. And no country in the history of the world has ever been invaded by this many people in this span of time. I mean, this is, can you think of any country in the world since the dawn of time, if you will, that has had 2 million or more people pour into a country every year? The radical Islamists who illegally enter or are illegally allowed to illegally enter into England, you know, in Europe, England, Sweden, Denmark, I know they're tightening the belt on a lot of these things. Not Europe, they're not Great Britain, you know, not England, not France, not Germany. They're gone. They are. They've let the invasion happen and welcomed it. But they let in, their populations are much smaller than ours too, obviously, right? And their land density, etc. But the point is they let in way too many illegals, and they are done for. 10, 20 years or 30 years, they will be Islamic states. And these are not going to be the friendly Islamic people. These are not going to be moderate Muslims. These are the ones who beat and harass Jews for walking down the street in the neighborhoods they say that are theirs. It's literally recreating another Muslim country that will run itself like the other Muslim countries where women don't have rights like men do, etc. But it is a choice. And Joe Biden said, I want to have millions and millions of people in, and it's not a replacement theory, it's a replacement fact, to replace populations so that we can get people in that will vote and will be supported by, that will support and vote for us, that we will give lots of free stuff to. Coming up next, you got to hear this. This is a crazy, insane ride for a Texas military, a veteran, a guy who served in the Texas State Guard and was a 911 operator, and he got his big chance to get into law school. He literally is from a suburb, like a suburb over from me, and he got his chance to go to law school at Penn State, obviously Ivy League, and he gets in there, he's so excited, but then he has to take a mandatory class, and it is every bit to the highest degree of insane, crazy, leftist wokeism that you can imagine in 2026 when this is supposed to be over. It's as if St. George Floyd, blessed be his name, just died yesterday from that drug overdose while in the custody of Minneapolis police. You're going to hear what they said in this classroom from the Free Beacon today. Coming up next, this is Chris Crock and for Jesse Kelly on The Jesse Kelly Show.
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6: Hyperventilating is excessive breathing. 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This can make them feel dizzy and weak. When they start to breathe normally again, they should feel better. There are 6 signs to look for if you think someone is hyperventilating. Unnatural, fast, deep breathing. Anxiety or attention-seeking behaviour. 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Trembling or tingling in the hands or feet. And muscle cramps in the hands or feet. If someone is hyperventilating, talk to them and reassure them. 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

Chris Crockett, for Jesse Kelly. This is the Jesse Kelly Show. Okay, Texas military vet dropped out of Penn State. He's from...

0: of Dallas, not far from where I'm at, and he is in the guard. He was a 911 operator and loved his university's football team, Appalachian Mountains, where he came from his undergrad. And he shows up, he gets into Penn State, huge deal, law school, prestigious. And this is 2026. That's what's insane. In the fall of 2025, basically, so 6 months ago, whatever it was, or 8 months ago. So he goes into class, and he's very excited. And then this is what he hears as he enters the class. It's a mandatory class.
1: I want to say today that you all officially become part of this broader coalition and effort towards building a more anti-racist, equal under the law approach to our law and legal systems. This is the part of the coalition that I'm really excited about. We are taking action to disrupt and dismantle systems that racialize, subordinate, and oppress.
0: These people are lunatics. What a miserable way to live.
1: We, as part of our broader anti-racism commitments here, want
0: anti-racism
1: to acknowledge the reality of systemic racism, subordination, and oppression. Acknowledging says this exists, right? Racism, subordination, and oppression exists, and it has existed. We start with that as a foundation for this course as well.
0: If you can say it so firmly and believingly, as if you really, really think, maybe you can make them believe that it's real. So these are classes to reprogram you, to convince you that something that is not happening, that does not exist, is, by saying it firmly and making it a mandatory DEI class on the first day of school, quote, race and the equal protection of the laws. You're thinking, okay, maybe this is something about, learning about discrimination law. No, it is a woke indoctrination.
2: The great thing about REPL is that when I talk about this idea of inclusivity, it doesn't matter how much experience you've already had with learning about systemic racism.
0: Systemic racism.
2: Whether you think, oh, I already know about this, like I don't need to pay attention. Well, you do, even if you've already learned, or if, you're in a position where you're white and you don't have to worry about these things.
0: I can't imagine. What? Why am I the one white guy that still has to worry about things? What's up with this? Am I the only white guy that still has to worry about things? I want my white privilege card. I have no privilege. Where is my privilege? Who's here to get me my coffee? Why did my wife get a ticket a few months ago? Why did I have to go get all these things put together and copied and sent off to be, whatever you call it, secure mail, wherever you got to sign off and you get the receipt back, we send it in because you're paying your fine and you did your online driving course thing. Why do I have to put that together? My wife is white. Why did she get a ticket? I must be the only white guy that has no freaking white privilege, and I'm pissed, to be honest with you.
2: So you're like, oh, I don't need to pay attention. Well, you do too, but at the end of the day, you are in a unique position of power to be able to help people that, you may not be part of a marginalized group. You may have the privilege to speak for folks that don't have that privilege to speak for themselves.
0: That's my favorite one. Black people and brown people and indigenous people, she would tell you, don't have the privilege to speak for themselves. They need us white liberals have to speak for the people that are black. And they need us. We know what's best. Come here, person of color. Come here. There. Here, let me pet you. Okay, let me speak for you. I know you can't speak for you're oppressed and marginalized. I will speak for you. And then this one.
3: What the problem is, according to the movement, is white supremacy.
4: Oh, I like how this guy talks and goes with his lips. What the movement is like. I have mastered this way of talking like I'm some kind of a high court judge, authority on the white supremacy and the oppression and racism.
3: The problem is patriarchy. And unless we

0: abolish white supremacy.
1: Patriarchy. The problem is men. The problem is the way God made and designed the family. For the man to be the leader, the head, even though they're co-equal, etc. The problem is patriarchy. That man can't be in control of the family. God is wrong. We are right. Bow to Marxism. Bow to godlessness. Bow to communism.
0: Unless we eradicate
1: patriarchy. Can you believe this is a freaking law school? This is a mandatory reprogramming of your brain to hate your country, make people that have color on a different color on their skin victims, and for you to feel bad and guilty, and this is just and to hate your country, and to hate your freedom, and to hate the way God designed the family.
0: Patriarchy. We're still going to have problems. I'm most persuaded by the theory articulated by the movement for Black Lives.
1: Yes. Black Lives Matter. St. George Floyd. Blessed be his name. The felon who robbed a pregnant woman by pointing a gun to her belly. We need to be more like him and do fentanyl and die from a drug overdose while in the custody of Minneapolis police.
2: And then we need to talk like this and seem erudite in the way we talk.
0: I think that our criminal legal system...
1: By the way, how much do you think this guy makes? I mean, this guy's probably pulling on tons of money, and all he does is guilt people and attack the country and teach people to hate it. It's mandatory.
0: I think that our criminal legal system is not about keeping families and communities safe. It's about keeping Black people in their place.
1: So don't say anything about fatherless children out of wedlock birthing, which leads to a higher incarceration rate, not finishing high school, not going to college, being incarcerated, being on drugs, being on welfare, having kids out of wedlock, you name it, everything. And then turn around and say that the reason that's happening is because you're oppressed. Not because we're not holding people accountable and saying, what are you doing? And the reason why these kids are having these problems is because you're birthing them out of wedlock and not giving them a father. No, just go to Penn State and you'll learn. You'll pay a lot of money to learn how bad you are. This is the Jesse Kelly Show. Chris Kruk. See you next week.

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7: ABC News, I'm Dave Packer. President Trump back in the U.S. after days of talks with China's President Xi.

0: Xi warning the U.S. not to interfere in its actions regarding Taiwan. Trump not able to get Xi to agree to persuade its ally Iran to reopen the Strait of Hormuz. Harvey Weinstein's sexual assault trial has ended in a mistrial after a jury could not unanimously decide whether to convict Weinstein of allegedly raping Jessica Mann in 2013. ABC's Peter Haralambos.
1: This was multiple days of deliberation, the jury sending back a note yesterday saying they were having trouble reaching a verdict, and the judge ultimately throwing out the case today after the jury said they could continue to be unable to reach that verdict here.
0: Sources tell ABC News that President Trump may drop his $10 billion lawsuit against the IRS in exchange for a nearly $2 billion fund to compensate allies who claim they were wrongfully targeted by the Biden administration. Democrats calling it a political slush fund. This is ABC News. The heat is bringing wildfire flare-ups to portions of the U.S.
2: We are watching these numerous fires that have really exploded this week, especially the dozens that have gone from places like Minnesota all the way down to New Mexico and the Texas Panhandle. Some of them have gone 10,000, 20,000 acres in a very short amount of time. So the vegetation is very dry across these corridors here of the Great Plains from the north to the south. And we're also looking at that wind, that dry wind that's going to drive any fire that's able to spark, and the fire weather conditions continue today in a lot of those same areas.
0: ABC News meteorologist Kenton Jewicki. Maine Governor Janet Mills surveying the damage after a lumberyard fire. An explosion injured at least 11 firefighters. Maine State Fire Marshal Sean Essler.
3: I walked up to this very chaotic scene initially, and not because of the efforts of the first responders, but because of the magnitude of the fire involvement.
0: Dave Packer, ABC News.
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7: The power of the pen. With just their signatures, U.S. presidents can issue executive orders, documents that direct the actions of the federal government. They have the force of law. There are limits on the president's ability to issue orders. The order must specify what authority is used to make it, either the Constitution or a law. Executive orders can be overturned. Courts can rule them unconstitutional. Congress can refuse to spend money to carry out an order. Congress can pass legislation to invalidate them. Future presidents can undo an order by issuing a new one. All U.S. presidents except one, William Harrison, who died after 1 month in office, have issued at least one executive order. And some executive orders make history. In issues large and small, presidents use executive orders to shift priorities and change the way the federal government does business.
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0: The president returns from China. Was it a successful trip? Well, I guess that all depends on what you mean by success. Well, they talked trade deals. Who knows if they're going to end up buying soybeans from us? They discussed Iran. Who knows if we're going to see some Chinese destroyer in the Strait of Hormuz firing at IRGC members to make sure the oil can flow freely? I don't know. But when the conversation was, this was all going to go terrible, and it didn't go terrible. As a matter of fact, it went kind of fine. Is that where we leave it? It was fine. Because that was the vibe. The vibe was like, hey guys, we're chill. It's cool. It's like when you see your ex, but there's really no hard feelings. Like, guys, we can all be friends. It's all right, we can all say, it's cool. Right. So we've seen each other naked. It's okay. Now we're seeing other people naked. It's cool. Everything's fine. It's all right. Maybe it's that. Or maybe it was when you and somebody else were fighting over the same person, right? So like you and another guy were fighting over a girl, or maybe you and a girl fighting over a guy, and then you see that girl or you see that guy, and you're like, you know what? That was then. That was then. This is now. And I'm sure we have, a lot in common. We have a lot in common. We both like soup. Maybe it's that. Did I say hello? Tony Katz. The show is Tony Katz Today, live streaming on YouTube. Check it out for yourself. Just go to Tony Katz and subscribe. Greatly appreciate it if you would. I don't walk away from this meeting and say, this is the greatest thing that ever happened. I don't walk away from this saying, my God, what an absolute embarrassment for Trump. I do have some thoughts about China that nobody is talking about. But let's start with the basics. This trip was to do what? Because I am one of the people who said he didn't have to go, didn't have to do the trip at all. Trump said trade was the top conversation, the top priority. And he is saying that the Chinese, they're going to buy soybeans from us, right? This is going to happen. And they're also going to buy oil from us. This is going to happen. And there was the president, Sean Hannity, over there at Fox News, was in China and did the interview right there and then.
1: Do you think President Xi and China have the ability to influence the Iranians, considering they are one of their biggest
2: customers?
1: Yeah,
2: probably, but look, he's not coming in with guns, he's not coming in with rifles, they're not coming in shooting. Somebody said he's been very good. They get a lot of their oil, 40%. Of their oil from that location. So what has happened, and one thing I think that we're going to make a deal on, they've agreed they want to buy oil from the United States. They're going to go to Texas. We're going to start sending Chinese ships to Texas and to Louisiana and to Alaska. And I think that was another thing that was agreed to. That's a big thing.
0: I don't have an opposition to oil being sold by the United States. I

0: I think that that is a valuable, valuable thing. But they're not going to come in with weapons. Well, then what are they going to do? What is the pressure? Hey, guys, end this or we won't buy our oil from you? If they end this, they die. They don't. If you're not going to come in with weapons, I'm just at a loss as to what is the real maneuver here. We're going to sell them oil. I'm fine with selling them oil. But we're talking about selling them oil on a open market. Now, of course, I do favor this because it means they're going to have to pay more for this oil, which is very important because this is an outrageously thirsty country. And this is all going to come back to an AI conversation. But if the argument is they're not going to come in with weapons, they're not going to come in to fight, I don't actually know what they're coming in for. I don't know what the deals are. So let's leave that to the side for a moment. Let's leave to the side what deal can be accomplished and whether or not the Chinese actually act on it. The Chinese have, I'm going to say it this way, threatened to buy our soybeans before. If you're a farmer, I would only hope you have found that to be a humorous and accurate assessment of the situation. They're always, okay, we'll buy the soybeans, because they do buy soybeans and they're desperate for the soybeans. They have hogs and they rely on that for food supply, and the soybeans and byproducts, I mean, that's a huge part of the feed. And they've been aggressive about working in South America and other places to be able to build this up. But we've got a market on this. They need the soybeans. They just don't want to have to give us the money, which is the same reason they don't open up markets to us. And that was another part of the conversation, the opening up of markets. Do we really believe that China is going to open up markets? Do we believe that they are going to do this? I have no reason to believe that they're going to do this. I have no reason to think at all that the Chinese say, oh, well, we'll start taking in U.S. beef. We get to start to, I'm sorry, am I in a time loop? Is this a new Doctor Strange? We're back to that? Or is it the same Doctor Strange and I'm still in the time loop? Ah, you see? Oh, now we're going to get into the space-time continuum, and everyone's going to have to, I don't know, find something to spark. Because we've heard this conversation before. That's why I say put it to the side. A weird thing happened. A very strange thing happened during this meeting. During this meeting, Xi Jinping, the president of China, talked about a concept, the Thucydides trap, Thucydides, Thucydides. So this is a look at Greek history, right? And this is the idea that here you have an existing power, whatever that power may be, and over to the side you have an ascending power. Right? Existing power, a power that's coming up, and there is inevitably conflict because the existing power fears the power in its ascendancy. Xi Jinping stated this as if it was a conversation regarding the United States and China. We are the existing power, they're the rising power. Now, part of that you understand, all of it is propaganda, but part of that is propaganda because China likes to view itself, pretend that somehow they're not a first world power. Somehow, oh, we're just a struggling country trying to make it in the world, right? They just moved to New York to pursue their dream of Broadway, and they've got big eyes and dreams all around, but the harshness of the reality of New York is beating them down. But they've got spunk and grit, and they're going to make it. All of a sudden, they're Rhoda or whatever. We're going to make it after all. Wait, that's Mary Tyler Moore. That's Mary Tyler Moore. Don't tell me about my Nick at Night television. But, of course, they're a dominant power. They have all the superpower in the world, and they just have to be kept in their place and then vanquished. But we'll get to that later. Country in its descendancy. Oh, no, they were talking about being a country in its ascendancy. No. They talked about America being a nation in decline, so much so that President Trump had to put out a statement. He put out a statement on Truth Social about this. And it read, when President Xi very elegantly referred to the United States as perhaps being a declining nation, he was referring to the tremendous damage we suffered during the 4 years of Sleepy Joe Biden, the Biden administration, and on that score, he was 100% correct. Note the language, very elegantly. Even when Xi Jinping is insulting us, Trump doesn't take the bait. Trump is very cordial. Our country suffered, writes President Trump, immeasurably with open borders, high taxes, transgender for everybody, men and women sports, DEI, horrible trade deals, rampant crime, and so much more. And then he continues that President Xi was not referring to the incredible rise that the United States has displayed to the world during the 16 spectacular months of the Trump administration, the 401ks, the stock market, military victories in Venezuela, boom, boom, boom, boom, boom, boom, boom. And then he ends it by saying, 2 years ago, we were, in fact, a nation in decline. On that, I fully agree with President Xi. But now, the United States is the hottest nation anywhere in the world, and hopefully, our relationship with China will be stronger and better than ever before. Yeah, well, that's exactly what you would expect the man to say. That, and by the way, fully in control of his emotions there as well. But something about this struck the wrong way, of course, because it's an insult. And as some people in the chat room are noting, isn't China the original dynasty? They are the power that's been there forever. We're the young power, right? It's a nice way to look at that, Beth in the chat room, and I appreciate it. Let me give you another way to look at things. This talk of nation in decline, the United States. This talk about don't fall for the trap, let us grow and build and leave us alone. You understand as well as I did right from the beginning that that's a pure propaganda piece. That was said, created, built for MS Now and CNN and the New York Times to run with. As a matter of fact, Nicholas Kristof has heard this from Xi Jinping and immediately wrote an article about how Jews taught dogs to rape the Chinese. Oh, you don't know that story? Honestly, I don't have time for it. But look up Nicholas Kristof and Full of Crap Israel, and you'll find one heck of a tall tale. It is interesting that Xi went to these lengths to try and position China as the strength in the future. But the very, very first thing mentioned, the very first thing mentioned by the Chinese was what? I mean, take the guess. You're going to get the answer right. Everybody gets a cookie. What? We have no cookies. No one gets a cookie. But guess, what was the first thing that the Chinese brought up almost unprompted? No, I'm not going to say almost. According to the reporting, unprompted. The first thing they brought up was, don't get involved with Taiwan. Now, the president has been very, very clear on this subject. He won't talk about Taiwan. He won't do it. He won't answer the question for the press. He won't answer the question for Xi. His exact line is, there's only one person who knows what we're going to do about Taiwan, and that's me. I'm the only guy who knows what we're going to do. And he even said, Xi brought it up to him, and he said, I'm not going to talk about Taiwan. These are not the droids you're looking for. I'm just not, I'm going to brush it right to the side. Right to the side. Allow me to now put this into a different context. If Xi Jinping starts the meetings, starts the conversations with, we are the nation in ascendancy, we're the nation that has the power, you are a nation in decline, why would a nation on the upswing have to tell a nation in decline, don't interrupt us when it comes to Taiwan? Did anybody else catch that? If there's a nation in decline, why in the world would you even bother having to tell them what to do or not do? You're in charge, right? You're in control. They're falling apart. What? They can't bother you. You can just go about your business. But it was the first thing that Xi said. Maybe he's concerned. Maybe he's very concerned. Maybe he knows that the United States plays a part in helping Taiwan arm or defend itself. That's going to further embolden other nations like South Korea, which doesn't want to have China being too dominant. And of course, the Japanese, they elected Sanai Takaichi, very, very Thatcher-esque, who has zero fear of China, isn't worried about their relation with China at all, as long as China doesn't bother them. Australia, and of course, the United States, United Kingdom, Australia grouping association called AUKUS, which has to do with submarines. Maybe China is worried. Maybe China is concerned. Maybe China saw what we did to Nicolas Maduro. Maybe China saw how we cut off their oil in Venezuela and Iran. And maybe China said, huh? All right, we'll say that they're not a dominant power. We'll say they're a power in decline, but we'll also have to kind of ask nicely to leave Taiwan alone because that belongs to us. Maybe this will work. Seemed to me like that's a lot of exposing of a lot of weakness. To bring up Taiwan is to recognize that you don't have control of Taiwan and you're not going to get control of Taiwan. Thought that was an interesting moment. Maybe there's another more interesting one. This has to do with the press. I've got that story coming up. Keep it here. I'm Tony Katz, and this is Tony Katz Today.
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I think it's very acceptable to look a little askew at the story that the Border Patrol chief has resigned. But I don't think reading into it is going to be very helpful. Tony Katz. Tony Katz today. Guys, an absolute pleasure to be with you. There are certainly moments where someone leaves the administration and you're like, what happened here? When Kristi Noem was removed from the administration, I think it was an acceptable question. What happened here? Well, a lot of what happened here was Kristi Noem's own failures. You could argue that things that took place in Minneapolis had an effect, but I would argue with Trump, a relationship with Corey Lewandowski had more of an effect. The creation of ads about the work that the department was doing that focused on her and not the success of the administration, I think that was even more of this. I absolutely believe that to be true. But I think it was okay to say, hey, what's this all about? When Pam Bondi was removed as Attorney General, okay, all right, that made sense. What is happening here? And I am really, the only thing I can come to is things were not moving with speed. Where was the levels of prosecution? Where was going after the fraud? What was happening? And it wasn't happening. Now, there could have been some internal issues, right? Maybe Pam Bondi, maybe she just wasn't up to the task. What I know is there's been zero conversation about the replacement of the acting Attorney General, Todd Blanche. And some people have suggested that maybe that would be Ron DeSantis, the governor of Florida, can't run for re-election. What we have heard is that Ron DeSantis does not want to be the AG. Ron DeSantis would like to be considered for SCOTUS. And Supreme Court Justice Ron DeSantis would make me very happy. Started doing some basic research into that. I could at least see more positives than negatives. But when you see that the chief of Border Patrol has decided to step away, his name, it's eluding me right now. Michael Banks, thank you. He's like, listen, it's just time, and I want to get back to the ranch, and I want to get back to the farm and my family, and the border's better. He can argue that, we were given the opportunity to actually fix things. We fixed things. I'm done. You also have the acting ICE director who's going to be walking away. You had the Border Patrol, Commandant Bovino. He was the guy, Commander Bovino. He was the guy in Minneapolis and things did not work out well. You can understand why he left. But these other guys, you know what? They did the thing. And now they're moving on. I'll give you another reason for it to be possible. You have a new Secretary of Homeland Security, Mark Wayne Mullen. Clean broom sweeps clean. Maybe there's some other people he wants in the positions. So I think there are times where you can legitimately say, okay, what does this mean? What's happening here? This one? I think this one is kind of normal and understandable. Keep it here. This is Tony Katz.

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people are really numb to, you know, the reality outside their windshield. They're not looking, and sure not looking at us. If they did this job for a week, just to stand on the side of the road and see how harrowing it is, maybe then they would slow down and be more attentive to their surroundings. It's scary.

0: It is indeed go time because the Vice President of the United States, J.D. Vance, is speaking. Tony Katz, Tony Katz Today. Guys, an absolute pleasure. Find everything I do at TonyKatz.com. The Vice President speaking to the Fraternal Order of Police. This happening just moments ago.
1: Say it's my honor to be here again 1 year later. I want to open with a line of scripture from the book of Isaiah. I suspect it's a passage that all of you in law enforcement know very well, but I think it speaks so much to the sacrifice and to the duty and to the sense of purpose that every single law enforcement officer takes with them every single day of the job. In it, the prophet Isaiah recounts from inside the temple of Jerusalem, quote, "Then I heard the voice of the Lord saying, whom shall I send, and who will go for us? And I said, here I am, send me." My friends, we gather this afternoon to honor men and women who heard the exact same call, men and women whose selflessness led them toward danger when others fled, people who said, send me, not send somebody else, but send me. People whom service was a way of life, not a burden. And their love of community, of their families, of their neighborhoods, of the places they called home.

0: bound them to a life of duty to others, a duty they lived out every single day, from the first time they put on that amazing badge to the moment that they took their very last breath.
1: This is right where the vice president should be. This is smart. Now, you could argue, Tony, this is politics 101. It's not politics 101 when you're talking about a half of the country or a political party that not only wants to defund the police, but is proactively anti-law enforcement, aggressively anti-law enforcement. And a recognition of what makes the law enforcement officer special by putting themselves in the line of fire does a very good job and is a constant reminder of exposing what it is that maybe the left actually fears most. It's not abuse. I would be with you. I oppose abuse of law enforcement. And I have seen plenty of videos that drive me insane, that incense me, and I want people thrown in jail for the rest of their lives. Cops that abuse the badge, forever in jail. Cops that get off on the power, forever in jail. You shouldn't be allowed to be a cop. But the recognition, as we saw the other day, there was a video, I forget where it was from. The Ring camera had it, the house was on fire. There's the cop, no special gear, just what he's normally wearing on patrol, figuring out how to get the door open because the heat is intense, and finally busting down the door and running into a burning house and runs out with a child in his arms. They're different people. Why don't we just say so? We can discuss problems, and we can discuss issues, and we can say we will not allow that kind of abuse when there are those who engage in abuse. But that is not the totality. That is not the story. There is a need and there is a value. It is the same thing that people put on the military uniform. There's a reason that we show them respect, because that is in and of itself a skill that the vast majority of Americans, of humans, don't have. It is what the left vehemently opposes. Oh, they oppose the abuse of law enforcement. Sure, you oppose the strength. But it's funny, you're absolutely going to have a force once you are able to engage your communist desires. You telling me that communists don't believe in force? First things first, all government is force. That's exactly what government is. Secondly, there's nothing like the force of the communist to tell you what to do, to tell you where to stand, to tell you where to show up, to put you in a gulag, to help you die. This is where they're at. The force shouldn't come from the people saying that we have laws that should be followed. The force. Good Lord. I don't want to get off on the rant. I want to get back to the vice president. Because to be at these events, to point these things out, to note these things, that connects with people. And it really does show the juxtaposition between where the political right is, the independent is, the moderate is, and the radical leftist is.
0: In the Old Testament, God does not force Isaiah to serve him. Isaiah knew it would not be easy, but he steps up willingly. He volunteers, just like every single one of you and every single one of your loved ones. He accepts God's call to give his life in service to his fellow man. And today we remember men and women in uniform who laid down their lives answering that exact same call. We honor men like Philip Wagner an officer with the local police department in Lorain, in my home state of Ohio, who was killed in a cowardly ambush attack that, as the president said, President Yost, has become all too common in our country. Now, those of you who know him know that Officer Wagner was a family man, a Marine Corps veteran, Semper Fi, with 8 years' experience in law enforcement, and he left behind a beautiful wife and 3 children.
1: Vice President continued on from there. I would commend you to catch the all of it. But this is an issue for the midterms. Actually, I would take it a little bit bigger. This is an issue all the way around. I think people have a hard time with the idea that you could do 2 things at the same time. You can recognize when a cop fails and still recognize the need for police. I think you should. You can do 2 things at the same time. If you've listened to the show for any amount of time, maybe you have picked up on the idea that I understand the need for police and value of police, and I don't believe in defunding the police. I have a real issue with how police act. And I'll start with something very, very simple. You're driving down the road. Next thing you know, there's a police officer behind you and the lights are on. They were hiding in the bushes and saw you speeding. I don't believe we should allow the hiding in the bushes. Police officers should not be allowed on, you know, unless they're involved in a sting operation of sorts, to hide behind the billboard, to hide behind this. No. In the same way that I am bothered by these police departments that have police vehicles where the lights on top are like razor thin and you can't really see them, and the car doesn't really look like a police vehicle, and they barely write the word police on there, it creates an adversarial relationship with the citizen. And there, far too often, this is what we see. The desire for the adversarial relationship with the citizen, as if somehow the citizen is guilty for their existence and all the cop has to do is sit back and wait. To protect and serve does not mean hiding in wait. And for the people who are about to get at me and say, well, Tony, you don't understand. With all due respect, it's you who don't understand. You're creating an adversarial relationship. You're creating the issue that the citizen has with the police, and this is fixable. You can't hide. A police vehicle should be neon green and neon orange. You should be able to see it from space. Because when I need a cop, I want to be able to find a cop. And if it's neon green or neon orange, I would be able to find a cop. You don't hide from the people. That's crazed. You don't hunt them. They are not prey. They're the people you are there to protect. A few years ago, this might have been more than a few years ago, and this happened in Indianapolis, and I forget the name of the officer. I believe lost their life. An officer gets out of his vehicle to approach someone. I forget what they were involved in. Was it a drug deal? Was it something else? I forget. The officer was killed. The officer was attacked. The officer was killed. And the argument afterwards came, why did the officer get out of the car? Well, that's one hell of a take. If the officer hadn't gotten out of the car, nothing bad would have happened to them. Why'd they get out of the car? Why did they have to approach this other person? The cop doing their job is everything we want. The cop hunting people makes us very wary of the cop doing their job. Stop putting yourselves in a bad position. What the hell is wrong with you? What possibly is wrong with you? When we took a look at what happened in Minneapolis with ICE, I didn't say, hey, all these cops are innocent. I said, let an investigation take place. And I also said, Renee Good tried to run somebody over. And for the left, Renee Good tried to run somebody over, and she went out that day to see what she could disrupt, the damage she could cause, and the issues she could create. She went to ratchet things up, not to bring things down.

0: She was not interested in protecting another human being. She was interested in seeing cops harmed or cops thwarted from doing their job for people like me and you. That was Renee Good. She should never be thought of as someone who is high and mighty and pious and valuable that we should put up on a pedestal. Do not raise your daughters to be like Renee Good. I don't know if she should have been shot. I get it. But I never claimed to have an expertise in the rules of how it is that ICE works. Alex Pretty? Alex Pretty was a known agitator who wanted to do harm and wanted to do damage and put himself in between the police and ICE and agents and what they were doing. Should he have been shot? I don't have the answer. And I'm more inclined on the Pretty case to say no. In the Renee Good case, it's more than easy to say she hit a cop with her car. I mean, it's kind of a game over situation there. And I think those people have the argument. I just don't know policy-wise what the rule is regarding ICE. And so that's why I said have the investigation. The anti-law enforcement tact from the left is not because they want to get rid of law enforcement. It's because they want to have a different power structure. You think they want something better? That's foolhardy. But when they have yelled defund the police, which is exactly what they meant from the very beginning, it never connected well with Americans. It has backfired on them. And what I like about J.D. Vance's talk today, it's a reminder of how disconnected they are, how bad they look, and the kind of awful society they're clearly gunning for. Remember that in November when you vote. This is Tony Katz today.
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2: Let's assume your monthly income were to somehow double. Congratulations. 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But what if the monthly income of everyone else were to also double? Well, in that case, you'd no longer be able to buy 2 times more stuff, because since everyone else also earns 2 times more, there would be 2 times more money chasing roughly the same number of goods. Let's take things one step further. What if your income doubles, but the income of everyone else triples? In that case, you'd actually become poor. Why? Because making 2 times more money is not enough to keep up with everyone else, who now makes 3 times more. If there's an overall increase in the price of goods and services of X percent this year, you have to earn at least X percent more than last year to avoid becoming poorer in real terms. History makes the effects of inflation crystal clear. Today, each dollar buys you approximately 39 times less potatoes than 100 years ago, or 20 times less coffee, 24 times less bread, and so on.
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0: I wanted to see where oil prices were now that Trump is on his way back, back by now, or just about back. And West Texas crude is up and Brent crude is up. So as of the midday, you're back to close to $110 a barrel oil on the Brent crude that comes out of the oceans, and you're at 105 on the West Texas crude. That's where you're at. Tony Katz today. I was curious to see, I made no prediction about this. I was curious to see if the meeting would have settled some people on this. Would it have settled some oil prices? And the answer is not yet. So what is that move? Because that's, if you're Trump, that's the next step. Get some things settled. Get some oil down into, if you can, high 80 territory on the West Texas crude. How do you get that settling? And the only way to get that settling is through a show of force in the Strait. It's the only way to get it done. There's no other way to get it done. And we spoke about this last, maybe earlier this week, time sometimes eludes me. But everyone has to be on the same page here. We can't kid ourselves. This is going to take a massive show of force. This is going to take boots on the ground, whether they're French, whether they are Arab Emirates, whether they're Israeli, whether they're another coalition, and some U.S. troops, because that's how you're going to get the uranium. This is the way it's happening. And I do question whether people think that's going to ratchet things up or not when it's troops on the ground for the uranium. But you have to show a line of destroyers and going at the IRGC, wherever they may be. That is what brings down the price of oil. And I don't think that talk about we're close to a deal. I mean, the market could fall for anything. I don't think that's going to move Americans anymore. This is Tony Katz today.
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14: So the appendix is a small little finger-like organ that hangs off the connection of the small intestine and the large intestine. And sometimes the appendix can get blocked and get very inflamed, and that's appendicitis. appendicitis starts as abdominal pain, but what is specific about appendicitis is that it tends to start in the middle around the belly button and make its way to the right lower quadrant. So if you have pain that is in the right side or is moving down to the right side, then you should be concerned about appendicitis. So typical symptoms other than what I described about pain on the right side or that moves from the belly button to the right side of appendicitis or nausea, vomiting, not really wanting to eat. Those are signs that should prompt you to have medical attention. 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
20: ABC News, I'm Dave Packer. President Trump back at the White House after his 3-day visit with China's leader Xi. It's unclear yet if any agreements were made. Mr. Trump had hoped the meeting would lead to China encouraging its ally Iran to reopen the Strait of Hormuz. Instead, China gave the USA a red line not to cross regarding support for Taiwan. Returning on Air Force One, Trump discussing his hopes of ending the Ukraine war, even as renewed missile strikes killed several dozen people this morning.
21: It's one that we'd like to see settled. Until last night, it was looking good, but they took a big hit last night. Yeah. So it's going to happen, but it's a shame.
20: Russia and Ukraine ramping up those attacks. President Zelensky says Ukraine's now striking the Russian oil industry and military production sites. The U.S. Supreme Court has denied Virginia Democrats' request to stay the state Supreme Court decision that invalidated a voter-approved redistricting effort. There were no noted dissents. This is ABC News.

0: Financial disclosures have revealed a series of stock purchases President Trump made to companies who've gotten favorable treatment from his administration.
1: Trump purchased between $500,000 and $5 million of NVIDIA on January 6th and February 10th, say the disclosure documents, before the Commerce Department approved the sale of NVIDIA computer chips to China and before a major deal to supply chips to the tech giant Meta was announced. He also took stakes in Warner Brothers Discovery and Paramount Skydance during that bidding war. The Trump Organization tells ABC News third-party firms handle all accounts without the knowledge of the president or Trump family members.
0: ABC's Chuck Sievertson. Waymo responds after residents in Atlanta say those Waymo cars empty, roaming around a town. Residents in one neighborhood even capturing images of the vehicles circling around a cul-de-sac. In a statement, Waymo calls the wayward car behavior rooting behavior that helps position the cars for pickups, and Waymo says it is working to address the issue. Dave Packer, ABC News.
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7: It can happen in an instant. One minute there's friendly conversation around the table, the next minute someone's choking.
8: Are you okay?
7: According to the National Safety Council, roughly 5,000 people die from choking each year. Josh Mockley, a Mayo Clinic cardiac nurse, says when you see someone choking, it's important to remain calm as you let them know you're about to help.
8: So you want to place the thumb side of your fist against the person's abdomen, and then you want to apply the other hand on top of that, and then sharply apply pressure to relieve the air.
7: It's called the Heimlich maneuver.
8: One, two, three.
7: Mockley says to repeat the process until you see the object they're choking on come out of the person's mouth.
8: One, two, three. Are you okay?
9: Oh, yeah, thank you so much.
8: Yeah, you're welcome. Glad you feel better.
9: Yeah, thanks.
7: If the person loses consciousness before the object comes out, make sure someone calls 911 for help while you continue to work to clear the person's airway.
8: One, two.
7: For the Mayo Clinic News Network, I'm Ian Roth.
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1: And we continue here with Our American Stories. And up next, a story about a song. The story of how George Strait's Love Without End, Amen, came to be. Songwriter Aaron Barker's son was born just 2 weeks after he turned 17. But he wasn't filled with dread at the prospect of being a father at such a young age. Barker's own father, it turns out, wasn't present in his life. What better way to make up for that absence, he figured, than to have a boy, a buddy of his own. I was with him in the hospital, and I thought to myself, this'll be great. We'll grow up together, he told a local reporter in Nashville in 2014, laughing at his naivete. It would take Barker a long time to learn that fatherhood entails more, much more, than being a friend to a son. More than 16 years, to be precise, when his son reached an age when boys test their father's boundaries, patience, and love. Here is Barker talking about this very thing at a songwriters event in Huntsville, Alabama.
2: I had to get on him one night, and he had driven his car past where he was supposed to drive his car, both ways, everything. All the rules were out the window. So anyway, I had to set him down and have this talk with him, and I got pretty hot and heavy with it and went on. It was a school night, so he finally went to bed, and after he went to bed, I was kind of like, it just dawned on me that it was my time to be the dad. And so that was kind of a revelation to me at that point in our lives growing up together.
1: It turns out it wasn't just Barker's son who had a hard time sleeping that night. The father was still trying to process what had happened to him. He had his own doubts about how he'd handled things, not certain he'd administered the proper dosage of discipline to his son. No father ever is. So Aaron Barker did what a songwriter who happens to be a Christian would do. Let's take a listen.
2: So I'm sitting there kind of doing what I do. My guitar has always been like my therapist, so I kind of call it getting on my knees and playing. It's somewhere between praying and playing songs and working on stuff, but looking for answers that way. And so I was doing that. I was getting on my knees and playing, and the question I had was, how can you be that mad at somebody and still love them that much? Where does that come from, you know? And this song is the answer I got that night. It was about 4 a.m, and I also had a co-writer on this. It was God. That's when I learned God writes them and lets me put my name on them, and he didn't even take publishing on it.
1: The answer to that question he was asking God, and to which God had an answer, turned out to be the song Love Without End, Amen, which soon wound up in country legend George Strait's capable hands. The rest was history. The song spent 5 weeks at number one on what is now called the Hot Country Charts in April of 1990, giving Strait his first multi-week number one song. His prior number one songs, all 18 of them, had spent only a week at the top of the charts. Why did the song resonate with so many music lovers for so long? And why does it still resonate today? Barker had his own explanations, one that had less to do with earthly concerns and more to do with those of an eternal variety. The song tells the story of a troublemaking son who's sent home from school one day for fighting, only to find a father who, before disciplining his boy, shares some secret words his own father had shared with him when he'd been in trouble. In the second verse, the narrator has himself become a father and passes along the very same secret words his father had shared with him on a night his own son tested some boundaries. In the third and magnificent final verse, the narrator dreams that he's died and he's standing outside heaven's gate. It is followed by the final chorus, repeated for a third time, but now imbued with a spiritual dimension, a deeply Christian dimension that emphasizes God's unconditional love for all of his sons and daughter. Here is Barker himself singing that third verse and final chorus.

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1: All right.
2: For all the fathers out there doing our best to love our children, we're thankful. Barker chose to memorialize his deepest struggles and questions that fateful night. His story is the story of all of us who carry the name of father with pride. All of us who believe that being a good father is the world's most important work. All of us who believe that in loving our children unconditionally, we come close to being godlike here on earth. It's not too late to join the best club in America, the Father's Club, and experience love, unconditional love, that never ends. The story of how George Strait's Love Without End, Amen, came to be. The story of fatherhood and so much more, here on Our American Stories.

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1: Prohibition signs are circular with a white background and a red border, and they have a diagonal red line crossing over a black image. The image represents the type of prohibition. If it's a cigarette, for example, it means you are not allowed to smoke in that area. Warning signs are triangular, and they have a yellow background, a black border, and a black image. The image represents the type of warning. If it's a fire, for example, it's warning you about a potential fire hazard. Safe condition signs are either square or rectangular. They're green and have either a white image or white text on them, and they often include an arrow to tell you which direction to take. You'll see this sign above fire exit doors. Mandatory signs are circular with a blue background. They have a white image or white text inside the circle that signifies something you must do. You'll see an example of this on fire doors, such as fire door, keep shut.
2: When the prices of goods and services go down, we have deflation. Lower prices may seem like a blessing, but deflation is actually a curse because it generates a vicious circle. If prices go down, the profits of businesses tend to go down with them, and the economy suffers. A lot of people therefore either lose their jobs or have to accept lower wages. And what do people do when they have less money? They consume less. What happens if people consume less? There's less demand for goods and services. And what's the consequence of reduced demand? You've guessed it. An even bigger deflation problem. But can't those who haven't lost their jobs or had a decrease in income spend more to compensate? Well, they could, but that's probably not going to happen. Why? For the simple reason that seeing your neighbor face financial difficulties makes you more pessimistic as well, and therefore, even those who haven't yet suffered income or job loss will become more cautious.

0: purchase and consume less.
1: Come on, let's go.
2: Just a minute, I gotta finish this.
1: Wait, you're gonna post those pictures of Mary?
2: Yep. She thinks she's so hot.
1: But her mom and dad will see them. Her grandmother, her little sister, everyone she knows, it's gonna kill her.
2: Who cares? Just a couple of pictures. 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
1: No big deal? 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
5: This is Lee Habib, and this is Our American Stories. The ruling in the Supreme Court case Murphy v. New Jersey in 2018 is one of those rare legal decisions handed down by our nation's highest court that has had immeasurable and far-reaching impact on our day-to-day lives. Chances are, after all, that you've seen a sports gambling ad or perhaps partaken in it yourself. Here to share the story of the tumultuous rise of sports gambling in America is Danny Funt, author of Everybody Loses. Take it away, Danny.

I really wanted to get to the bottom of this fundamental question. Why was it that the professional sports leagues abandoned a century of opposition to legal gambling? And not just whether it should be legal, but they couldn't have spoken about it in more extreme, almost biblical terms, calling it an evil that would be the deadliest possible thing that would happen to sports. That's something the commissioner of baseball said barely a decade ago. So to go from that level of staunch opposition to now being the strongest evangelist for the spread of gambling across the country was dizzying, and I just wanted to get to the bottom of it. The surface level thing that happened was the Supreme Court in 2018 struck down a federal ban on bookmaking outside Nevada that had been the law since 1992. And the leagues used that as cover to say, well, the justices have made their ruling. We have to cope with this new reality. In fact, well before that case, they had been meeting with representatives of the gambling industry quite secretively, so much so that in the NFL's case, they insisted on doing these meetings at cafes in New York's Park Avenue rather than at the league offices, just because still they were so averse to even being spotted with representatives of the gambling business. But in these meetings, they presented studies that had been commissioned that demonstrated that gamblers are rabid consumers of sports. They watch more than twice as many games as traditional fans. They watch till the ends of blowouts. And the leagues at the time were so concerned about the long-term value of their TV rights, which is the biggest moneymaker for sports, the right to show pro and college games. And they saw people canceling cable subscriptions, the audience aging, young people not wanting to sit through a 3 or 4 hour ball game. And so the idea that gambling could be used to turbocharge that audience was extremely appealing. In the NFL's case, the projection that they were presented with in those meetings indicated that between the direct revenue they would make off partnerships with newly legal sports betting operations and the indirect revenue they would make from this expanded TV audience, $2 billion every year if gambling were legalized across the country. At that point, they were converted, and as soon as the Supreme Court struck down that federal ban, they were off and running and did away with a century of saying this would be a disaster for the future of sports. But you have to understand, why was it that the leagues, lawmakers, even sports media

0: were so opposed to gambling, and what evidence did they have? It surprised me that literally from the earliest days of the English colonies, there was all sorts of gambling happening. People would be in awe of the fact that our colonial ancestors were betting at all hours of the day on cockfights and bear fights and horse races, you name it, they were gambling on it. And yet a lot of these colonies were founded by religious refugees, so they had a strong religious wariness of gambling. Christianity, Judaism, even Islam are explicitly anti-gambling, from the fact that Roman soldiers bet on who would get Jesus's clothes after he died on the cross, to the Torah saying it's equivalent to theft, to the Quran saying it's the devil's handiwork. Monotheistic faiths couldn't be more clear that this is something that should not be promoted. And yet, the country really waffled on that, thinking, you know, on the one hand, this is a vice that shouldn't be promoted in a progressive society, and on the other hand, it's something that people couldn't resist doing, and that lawmakers, when pinched for cash, were quick to expand and legalize. So, from the earliest days of professional sports in America, you know, beyond horse racing to like the 1850s and 60s, there was just a craze of people finding ways to bet on it. So much so that the New York Times around then said, so long as baseball is a contrivance for gambling, we can't accept calling it the national pastime. That's the New York Times in the 1870s. And then, of course, the Black Sox scandal in 1919, when 8 members of the Chicago White Sox were paid to throw the World Series, was an existential threat for not just baseball, but organized sports, period. The commissioner of baseball was established explicitly with the assignment of ridding the game of gambling. It was that big of a crisis after the Black Sox scandal, and for a long time, they did everything they possibly could to discourage it. It was a big part of the mob's bottom line, so that motivated the federal government to crack down. That leads us up till 1992. Congress passes this federal law containing sports gambling on a legal basis in Nevada, where it had long been legal. And the leagues were the ones that lobbied Congress to pass that bill. They saw a number of states clamoring to legalize versions of sports betting as a way of remedying budget deficits. And the leagues were just so staunchly opposed, saying, we know from decades of experience, gambling corrupts sports, corrodes the relationships that fans have with the games. It's a temptation athletes have a hard time resisting. It's a serious health problem for some people. By then, doctors had recognized gambling as an addiction. It's actually the only recognized addiction that isn't substance-based. So there's just such a robust history that led us to this turning point in 2018 when everything changed.
1: We're now at 5:30. The nation's highest court is hearing a case that could make sports betting legal in the Garden State.
0: So in the 2010s, the state of New Jersey got engaged in a lawsuit with the professional sports leagues and the NCAA. New Jersey was seeing a lot of Atlantic City casinos go out of business. Racetracks were suffering.
2: So many of us are out of work. You know, like, where do 8,000 people go and think we're going to get hired? You know, they're never going to hire full-time again.
0: And they said, how is it fair that Nevada is allowed to use sports betting to attract people from across the country, and New Jersey doesn't have that opportunity?
3: We want to do it because 65% of the people of the state of New Jersey voted that they want to do it. And we already have a long experience of over 40 years of casino gaming in our state, where we've shown that we can very appropriately regulate gambling in the state.
4: We're like Boy Scouts. We're prepared. We're prepared in New Jersey. We're ready to go. That's why the horsemen have joined us in this case.
0: It was considered a total long shot, and they went 0 for 6 in federal court until, out of nowhere, the Supreme Court grants a hearing. And at that point, people started to wonder, okay, why would they hear this case unless they intended to overturn that law? So come 2018, I think it was a 6-3 decision. The justices said this law is unconstitutional. States are now free to legalize sports betting if they see fit. But as tends to happen with Supreme Court cases, that one is oversimplified and misremembered. people think the court said, A, Congress lacks the authority to regulate sports betting, B, it would be good for the country if sports betting were legal, or C, sports betting is now legal across the country as a result of us striking down this federal law. None of that was true. In fact, the justices went out of their way to say Congress does have the authority to regulate sports betting and contain it however they see fit. They had just gone about doing so in 1992 through a odd, unconventional law. And yet, by 2018, there wasn't much willpower in Congress to pass an updated version of that federal ban. And by then, that so much money had been spent to prepare for this legalization boom. That was really the starting gun for everything to take off.
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13: Earth spins on its axis. It rotates once every 24 hours. That means a point on the equator travels a complete circle each day, a distance equal to 40,075 kilometers, or almost 1,670 kilometers per hour. Earth revolves around an enormous source of energy, the Sun. It orbits the Sun every 365 and one-quarter days. It spins on an axis that is tilted 23.5 degrees to the plane of its orbit. This axial tilt remains steady throughout the year. Depending on the time of year, some parts of the Earth are tilted more toward the direct rays of the Sun than others. Bright parts get warmer, darker parts cool off. The differences in the amount of light and heat available at the planet's surface at different parts of the year determine the seasons.
14: Okay, what exactly is a muscle spasm? Technically, it's an involuntary contraction started by your neurological system in response to overstimulated muscles. 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You can experience a muscle spasm if you're overexerting yourself, not drinking enough water, or not getting enough electrolytes, like calcium. It can also happen if you're overstretching. If a muscle is stretched past a comfortable range of motion, it can spasm, to make sure you don't tear it. So what's the spasm solution? Make sure you stay hydrated with water and a sports drink with electrolytes. Surprisingly enough, yellow mustard could help too. Experts say the condiment can help stop a spasm, possibly because of

0: the turmeric or acetic acid. These self-care tips and that post-workout turkey and mustard sandwich should do the trick. If not, talk to your doctor.
1: So what do you think about what we're talking about that helped me so much?
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0: And we return to Our American Stories and the story of the rise and reign of sports gambling in America with author Danny Funt, his book, Everybody Loses. When we last left off, Danny was telling us something you might not have known, that despite years of resistance to the idea, professional leagues were one of the primary drivers of the legalization of sports gambling. Let's return to the story.
1: To Washington now, where the Supreme Court will allow states to legalize sports betting. The court struck down a federal law that banned gambling on sports games in most of the country.
2: Justices ruled 7-2 on the case. And CBS News chief legal correspondent Jan Crawford is following the latest from Washington. She's with us now on the phone.
3: Before the Supreme Court issued its ruling, representatives of professional sports and leaders of the top two daily fantasy sports companies, FanDuel and DraftKings, had hired the same lobbying firm, ORIC, and they were coordinating their strategy. So how could we lay the table so that if the Supreme Court strikes down this law, we can get sports betting legalized across the country as quickly as possible?
4: You are now about to witness the strength of street knowledge.
3: They named these strategy sessions Project Aftermath. You might remember at the time, there was a big movie in theaters called about the rap group NWA. They released music under Aftermath Entertainment, so they thought it was clever to call it Project Aftermath. Anyway, they had this coordinated operation where the leagues and FanDuel and DraftKings, which very quickly converted into gambling operators, lobbied states to get this done as quickly as possible and in a way that would be very favorable to those two companies. But what they realized was FanDuel and DraftKings had gotten into some hot water in a lot of different states. Daily Fantasy was accused across the country of circumventing anti-gambling laws, even if it was technically labeled as a version of fantasy sports. And so it wouldn't be very effective to have FanDuel and DraftKings lobbying states now to pass their preferred versions of legislation. So what they did was have the NBA and Major League Baseball spearhead that lobbying effort.
5: A new article from In These Times claims some of the candidates are being bankrolled.
3: They were pushing for bills that were written by FanDuel and DraftKings. And in the state of Illinois, lawmakers were invited to tour the ballpark where the Chicago White Sox play, got to go to Chicago Bulls games and attend a private shoot-around where a couple members of the Michael Jordan dynasty dropped by to, you know, slap them on the back and make sure they were having a good time. Those lawmakers then got to sit in a luxury suite and watch a game. So as one of the top lobbyists at ORIC put it, they were like kids in a candy store. And at that point, they were willing to grant the wishes of whatever Major League Baseball and the NBA wanted.
6: Sports gambling officially legal in Mississippi.
7: Football fans in West Virginia have a new way to feel the Super Bowl rush.
8: New York is already the largest online sports betting state in the country.
9: Mobile sports betting will be legalized in Arkansas on March 4th.
3: Suddenly, all sorts of states were legalizing this and getting it off the ground as quickly as possible. That was all thanks to how hands-on the leagues were in this coordinated effort. So the leagues have always been profit motivated. It's not like they suddenly woke up and said, wow, we can make a lot of money off gambling. I think they were always aware of that. What changed was they were really concerned about the long-term viability of their most precious asset, TV rights, the right to show pro and college sports makes them more money than anything. And so they were worried about what happens long term when people cut the cord on cable subscriptions, and gambling was a way of reversing that trend. And the commissioners copped to this sort of maybe by accident, but they basically said, we're not going to have a new industry make billions of dollars off of our sports without us getting our cut. At first, they wanted to demand that states mandate

0: what they called an integrity fee, which was essentially, we're going to have to spend a lot of money making sure that gambling isn't corrupting our games. You ought to pay us for that. But Adam Silver, the commissioner of the NBA, was doing a press conference and he said, yeah, we're calling it an integrity fee, but basically you could think of it as a royalty. We spent a lot of money to put on these games. We deserve our piece. Once the integrity fee got so much backlash, they said, okay, let's rebrand this so that states require that these gambling operators pay us for what they called our official league data, which was essentially the game stats that you need to decide if bets are won or lost. So they got what they wanted just by a different name. But they were able to sell the public and a lot of politicians on the idea that gambling would enhance the integrity of games because you'd be able to monitor all this betting activity. And that way, if someone's betting who shouldn't be, or there's a suspicious flurry of bets that might indicate the fix is in, you could flag that and investigate it, thanks to all this being legal. Quite an argument, and we've seen a lot of evidence to the contrary.
1: Three of the players that are suspended indefinitely for betting on NFL games last season.
2: Tonight, NBA Hall of Famer and Portland Trailblazers head coach Chauncey Billups and Miami Heat star Terry Rozier have been placed on immediate leave by the NBA.
0: The leagues, as one of their chief arguments why they had suddenly become in favor of legalization, insinuated that athletes make too much money nowadays to be tempted to gamble, and that by allowing this to be conducted legally, they could track betting data and identify if someone's betting who shouldn't be. And through all my reporting, that argument for legalization doesn't hold water. If people were sophisticated, they would continue betting through the black market if they wanted to fix a game or bet illegally, and we would have as difficult of a time tracking that as ever. And if they were reckless enough to bet through a legal operator, now that there are so many ways to bet on individual play, you know, including things as ridiculous as whether the next pitch in a baseball game will be a ball or a strike, you could fix a game very subtly. And what's worth pointing out is these ways of betting on obscure players' individual performance and betting in a way that could win millions of dollars never used to exist. Delusion and misunderstanding is so fundamental to the gambling business, but especially with sports, because you're competing against the house. Bookmakers bake an advantage into the odds, what's called the vigorish or the vig. It's an inherent advantage they're playing it, which is why if you look at a game and you were to bet on both teams to win, you're not going to come out even, you're going to come out down. Traditionally, the house edge was about 5%. A lot of the modern ways to bet online have a much steeper vig. So when you talk about props, like how many points a player will score, rushing yards a team will accumulate, all those prop bets have a steeper edge for the house. On top of that, parlays, which combine a number of bets together for the chance at winning a lot more money, you're giving the house an even bigger advantage. It's why parlays are thought of as a sucker bet to a lot of professional gamblers and bookmakers. And yet for a lot of young people, that's all they're betting on these days are these long shot parlays. I spoke with longtime bookmakers and they said, we would have never dreamed of being on the hook for millions of dollars if some obscure bench player on the Raptors didn't score enough points in a game. We knew that that was something that could easily be fixed. And yet, because that style of betting is such a moneymaker for online sportsbooks, they're willing to expose themselves and the leagues to an unprecedented risk of corruption. So I mentioned that traditionally the house makes about $5 for every 100 wagered. For parlays now, they're making as much as $30 for every 100 wagered. And yet customers don't understand that.
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5: So, what form of government did the framers create? A democratic republic, or in other words, a representative democracy. They mixed democratic and republican elements, allowing public voting while creating a buffer of elected officials who govern day to day. The framers' wariness of democracy showed in the Constitution, ratified in 1788, which included mechanisms like the Electoral College and an indirectly elected Senate. And initially, voting rights were severely limited. When we debate whether the United States is a democracy or a republic, we're really exploring the core values of our government. John Adams stated in a 1781 letter, "When I say democratical principles, I don't mean that the world are about adopting simple democracies, for these are impracticable. But multitudes are convinced that the people should have a voice. Democracy or republic? It's both. But at its heart, it's about everyone having a voice in shaping the future."
6: Timeout!
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10: And we return to Our American Stories and the final portion of our story on the rise of sports gambling in America with Danny Fun, author of Everybody Loses. When we last left off, Danny was telling us about some of the rather, for lack of a better word, insane ways the sports gambling industry makes its money. Now Danny turns to the sports media's role in this industry. Here again is Danny Funt.
11: You hear a lot about legal sports gambling on this show. The Bussin' Boys, obviously sports gambling is a huge part of what you do.
12: It was not how sports media wanted fans to think about sports. And all that changed in a blink.

0: at the time, a lot of sports outlets were fighting for survival. You know, Sports Illustrated was laying off dozens of longtime writers. ESPN even was suffering layoffs. Some newspapers were abandoning their daily sports sections. And so it was a very difficult time for sports journalists to stand on principle and turn down a massive influx of revenue. The result bothers a lot of sports writers and sports journalists of all types because they're being paid to promote gambling and promote some of the most foolish styles of betting, ways that are definitely not going to win their listeners or their readers money. And they're being paid to maybe look the other way or bite their tongue if they're inclined to report something that would be unflattering for either their sportsbook sponsors or the leagues for doing business with those companies. And I heard this again and again, including from a former ESPN reporter named Henry Abbott, who said, in a way, it's like sports media is being bribed, because to publish something that might lose you one of your top sponsors is a really difficult dilemma. I also heard from someone who was pursuing an investigation that would cast doubt on the credibility of officiating in the NBA. And he realized that if you call into question the credibility of officiating, it calls into question the legitimacy of gambling. And so, as he put it, it was almost like career suicide, potentially. He said, I worry I'm tying a noose around my neck by going down this path. And that's the threat that looms in the back of the head of a lot of sports journalists. Sports media being complicit in that way has had such an important effect on normalizing gambling, taking it from something that people did discreetly to something that's become the default way of engaging with sports.
1: When I saw these commercials saying, hey, win some money while you're watching these games, it felt like, wow, that looks amazing. I was already watching it. I might as well, you know, make a little bit of money doing it.
2: Rob Minnick was in high school scooping ice cream for minimum wage when he started gambling through a bookie.
1: This concept that I could make $100 on a Phillies game versus, you know, working 2 days at the store, it was like, why would I ever work again? I put myself into debt 6 times over the course of 6 years to the point that I had to work a second job to pay it off.
0: I graduated from Georgetown University in DC in 2014, and I was an obsessive sports fan, went to as many games as I could, watched way too many games on TV. I don't remember anyone, myself included, placing a bet or having any awareness of a bookie on campus. And then as I was writing this book, I met someone named Rob Minnick, who also went to Georgetown, but he went there about 5 years after I did. And in that short amount of time, sports betting legalization had taken off across the country. He's from New Jersey, which was one of the first states to legalize. DC was a few years later, but Maryland and Virginia were also legalizing around then too. So he was surrounded by opportunities to gamble. And he thought of it, like so many people, as a way to make money. You know, he's a big sports fan. He thought, I can leverage that and turn this into a side hustle while I'm in college. And a lot of his peers had the same mindset, that this wasn't gambling, this was an investment strategy.
3: Not too bad. I'm not complaining.
4: And at this point, it's better than you made in finance?
3: Yes. Way better. Way better.
4: And you think this is sustainable?
3: Oh, yeah, it's definitely. I mean,
0: over time, he developed a really brutal gambling addiction, first on sports and then going to casinos and playing online casino games on his phone. He told me that he got to study abroad in Australia, and
5: first thing I did when I landed after I dropped my bags wasn't to like go and talk to the other students that were going to be staying in the same room as me or in the same area as me. It was that I dropped my bags and I went straight to the Star Casino. Because when I began looking things up to do in Sydney, you know, I saw beaches, I saw, you know, go to the zoo and hold a koala. Then I saw that there's a casino.
0: He basically spent the whole time gambling. It completely spoiled this incredible study abroad opportunity in Australia. Back at Georgetown, it was all he was doing outside of class.
5: The gambling was different because it was continuous. Like, when I got caught with the beer can, right? I didn't walk around the street anymore with a beer can as an 18-year-old. When I got caught with a joint, I stopped going in the dorm room with weed. But when I got caught with the gambling,

0: going. I just didn't tell anyone about it. And that was the difference between it, I think.
1: Anytime we were taking the bus to a basketball game, all of us were getting our bets in, or I'd talk to people in class who I spotted, like me, betting on their computers during a lecture. But for me, it got way worse than that, where I was losing a terrifying amount of money and I barely left my dorm room because I was totally consumed by betting. To the point that for his graduation, he and some buddies went to Europe and he was having a marvelous time. And then he told me that he got back from a night out and got in the shower and was playing roulette on his phone and spent the whole cost of that trip on roulette in a matter of minutes in the shower. And I spoke with his parents because one thing that really shocks me about gambling addiction is it's an invisible addiction. You often have no idea that someone close to you is dealing with this. And it can be just dominating their lives, this cloud that's always hanging over them and causing them so much shame and stress. But to spouses or parents or best friends, they can be totally oblivious. And so they said, you know, he'd be at the dinner table and keep running off to the bathroom or say he was on a call with his girlfriend and excuse himself. And really, they found out he was constantly gambling. And so it broke their hearts. His dad said at first he was pissed off at his son for being so reckless, but ultimately realized this is a disease and a mental health affliction, and that Rob just suffered from something that a lot of people are suffering from now, and it's a brutal addiction to overcome. I've spoken with so many people in recovery who say, I was addicted to gambling and other substance abuse, and gambling was by far the most difficult thing to escape, because unlike some other things where, yeah, if you're an alcoholic, you might drink to numb a hangover, or if you're a smoker, you know, you might light up a cigarette to calm an urge. Only with gambling do you think that your affliction is the antidote to your problems. You think, if I could just win one big bet, I'll get out of this hole and everything will be okay. And that's why you keep betting and betting, even when you know you have a problem. So Rob, thank God, is in recovery and doing a lot of really impressive advocacy work about the dangers of gambling, especially for young men, because he's not alone as far as college students who are getting caught up in gambling to a dangerous extent. One study found that 1 in 5 college students now access their tuition funds to pay for their gambling. I've heard of people much younger than that getting caught up in gambling now. As young as elementary school, where I live in North Carolina, half of the phone calls to the problem gambling hotline are coming from parents who are terrified seeing their kids suddenly consumed with gambling. Some of that is due to all this advertising. Some of it's due to the fact that when you're underage, your brain isn't fully developed, and so the part of the brain that regulates risk assessment is not fully matured. It's probably one of the most alarming facets of what we're seeing is this surge of gambling and problem gambling among young people. And where that's going, I spoke with an expert in youth problem gambling, a man named Dr. Jeffrey Derevensky out of McGill University in Canada. And I asked him about that, and he said, God only knows where we're going to be in several years from now as a result of all these kids who are being groomed to be lifelong gamblers. This is from the 1992 hearings before the House and Senate. Faye Vincent was commissioner of Major League Baseball. They had just dealt with the Pete Rose scandal, where the all-time leader in hits was busted for betting on games as a player and manager of the Cincinnati Reds, and so baseball was reeling from that. And I write, finally, the MLB commissioner, Francis Faye Vincent, testified, quote, Americans' identification with their heroes and teams is unique. It would be tragic if the importance of batting averages and baseball cards were overshadowed by betting odds and lottery tickets, close quote. Asked if his league had plans to promote any kind of wagering, Vincent replied, quote, it would make a mockery of the office I hold. There is absolutely no way Major League Baseball would ever participate in the kind of activity that is at the heart of your question.
2: 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And a special thanks to Danny Funt, his book Everybody Loses, the story of the rise of sports gambling on Our American Stories.
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7: Well, severe weather can happen at any time, but storms become more common this time of year as spring severe weather season begins. These storms can bring several hazards, including tornadoes, which means you may hear tornado sirens. Sirens are designed to alert people who are outdoors, though you may hear them inside if you live close to one. Officials say sirens should only be a secondary warning tool. For the latest information, use a NOAA weather radio and follow updates from local news outlets. But technology has improved significantly, and our cell phones can also alert us if they're set up properly.
8: 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Make sure you have the emergency notifications turned on. 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You know, that's a really good primary means of notification. And then obviously weather radios are great to have in your home so you can hear the radio forecast directly from the National Weather Service.
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10: ABC News, I'm Dave Packer. Back at the White House after a summit with China's president.
11: President Trump hoped to persuade Xi to pressure China's ally Iran to reopen the Strait of Hormuz as Americans grapple with soaring gas prices.
12: We feel very similar, right? We want that to end. We don't want them to have a nuclear weapon. We want the straits open.
11: But Xi made no promise to intervene in the war Trump launched. China's foreign ministry calling it a war that should not have happened.
10: ABC's Rachel Scott. The $10 billion lawsuit that President Trump filed for the leak of his 2019 tax returns to be dropped in return for the U.S. government creating a fund that will review claims of people who allege they were victims of a weaponization by the government. Harvey Weinstein's sexual assault trial ended in a mistrial after a jury could not unanimously decide whether to convict Weinstein of allegedly raping Jessica Mann in 2013. This is ABC News. An unmarked convoy was hit by a Russian drone in Kherson, a port city in southern Ukraine. This says Russian drones have bombarded the entire country in recent days.
13: In the city of Kherson, civilians are routinely targeted by Russian drones, by Russian first-person drones, which is where the soldiers can see what they're targeting. It actually has a name. It's been dubbed Drone Safari because people just going about their daily business in Kherson are routinely attacked and hunted by these drones, which is obviously a terrifying situation.
10: ABC's Patrick Rievel. Severe weather is targeting areas of the Midwest and South, and forecasters say it's shaping up to be a multi-day event. Over the weekend, the risk of strong storms will stretch from Texas to Wisconsin, with threats of hail over Iowa. The storms will inch into Michigan And the threat for stronger storms will expand from Oklahoma to Wisconsin on Monday. And then 90-degree heat will blanket much of the East Coast next week. Dave Packer, ABC News.
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29: 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Everyone has that one funny friend, the wise guy. The one that's mastered pranks, has clever comebacks, or pulls humor out of the strangest situations. Maybe, well, just maybe, if you're lucky, you're one of them. But we all know at least one, and they have the best stories. Today's wise guy, Duncan Scott, hails from the great state of New Mexico.
0: When I was elected to the state senate in New Mexico in 1992, I was on a path of politics. But after I served 4 years in the state senate, I concluded, while it was an incredible honor to represent the people who were in my district, it was an absolute waste of my time. I was a Republican. New Mexico is a heavily blue Democratic state. So whatever Republican principles or philosophy I brought to the state senate, it was dead on arrival. An educated monkey could have sat in my chair and it would have made no difference whatsoever for the arc of New Mexico history. When I did the pointy hat bill, it was obvious to me that if I proposed serious legislation, it wasn't going anywhere. And the pointy hat bill was really to address the insanity defense plea. So I thought that satire and humor was a better form for getting out the idea that the insanity defense is way overused and inappropriately than drafting some technical change on the rules of evidence that nobody would see and would fall asleep if they read. Your listeners will have to go back to the summer of 94, and some will be alive. And my story with the pointy hat bill starts with O.J. Simpson. You recall he was driving with Al Dowling down the Santa Monica Freeway in the white Bronco, and America was captured by it that night. And I was watching it on TV, and the commentators were saying, O.J. will plead the insanity defense. He's clearly done it, and that's his only option. Of course, later that proved not to be true. But as I watched the white Bronco and then reflected on it over the next few days, I came to the idea that I would draft the pointy hat bill and introduce it when O.J. pled the insanity defense. So we now know that O.J. not only didn't plead the insanity defense, but he was acquitted on all charges by a jury the next year. So I drafted this bill and had it in my Senate bill drawer, not introduced, and I would show it to some of my friends in the Senate, and they'd all have a good laugh, and we yucked about it, and I didn't think too much about it. Then one night, a benign bill came out on the Senate floor to relicense psychologists. There was a sunsetting provision, and it was really an incontroversial or non-controversial bill. And while it's on the floor, a friend of mine who had seen my pointy hat bill turned around and said, hey, why don't you attach your bill as a floor amendment to that bill? And I said, that's a great idea. Grab the Senate. So my colleague stood up and started debating the bill, which gave me time to get out scissors and tape. And I cut up my bill and taped it to a floor amendment sheet and ran it up to the reader of the Senate. Now, at that point, normally the reader would photocopy the bill and distribute it to the 42 senators. Instead, I asked permission for the reader to read my floor amendment. When a psychologist or psychiatrist testifies during a defendant's competency hearing, the psychologist or psychiatrist shall wear a cone-shaped hat that is not less than 2 feet tall. The surface of the hat shall be imprinted with stars and lightning bolts. Additionally, the psychologist or psychiatrist shall be required to don a white beard that is not less than 18 inches in length and shall punctuate crucial elements of his testimony by stabbing the air with a wand. Whenever a psychologist or psychiatrist provides expert testimony regarding a defendant's competency, the bailiff shall contemporaneously dim the courtroom lights and administer 2 strikes to a Chinese gong. Not surprisingly, the Senate got a good laugh. And then I stood up, because it's bad form to joke with people's bills, so I asked to withdraw my amendment. Instead of the body allowing me to withdraw it, the Senate passed my amendment. So then I stood up and said, I have so little control or power in this body, I can't even kill my

0: bills. So at that point, the benign licensing of psychologists now has my pointy hat bill on it. And the sponsor of this benign bill, Senator Romero, was standing there sort of shell-shocked. And worse, he had a psychologist next to him who was the expert to testify on the bill if needed. And now his bill has my pointy hat amendment on it. So I went over and I apologized to Senator Romero and to the psychologist saying, you know, I did my best not to get it attached, but here we go. And then the bill went over to the House. The House stripped the amendment off, sent it back to the Senate. We concurred, and that's how the bill made its way through the legislative process, really on a happy accident one night, late at night. I did not run again and did not do much in terms of politics in New Mexico thereafter. I really focused on my law practice, raising a son, having a wonderful marriage, and, you know, mom pop stuff. I've had a wonderful life. It's been a great adventure, but I was through with politics at that point.
1: And great work to Joey for bringing us that piece, and a special thanks to Duncan Scott. The greatest political prank in American history. The Pointy Hat Bill, the story behind it here on Our American Stories. 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

0: Nobody had to tell your grandparents not to drive while using their typewriters. Why should it be any different for us kids and our cell phones?
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0: Come on, we're smarter than this. Let's put down the phones and focus on the roads.

0: And we continue with our American stories. The world-famous Mars Corporation is a multi-billion dollar confectionery giant. This once small-time family-run sweet shop is now a bigger brand than McDonald's, Kellogg's, and even four times as big as Hershey, their biggest competitor. 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
2: The legendary Roald Dahl book, Charlie and the Chocolate Factory from 1964 and its subsequent two film adaptations from 1971 and 2005, told the story of a magical candy factory and its eccentric and mysterious owner, Willy Wonka. A chocolate river, a gum that is a whole turkey dinner, never-ending gobstoppers, and, of course, the singing and dancing Oompa Loompas are just a few of the surprises that waited inside the doors of the famously secretive factory. Of course, in a real-life candy empire, there are a lot more failures, a lot more hard work, there are father-son disputes, and an unfortunate lack of Oompa Loompas. The story of Mars Candy starts in Newport, Minnesota, southeast of St. Paul, with the birth of Franklin Clarence Mars on September the 23rd, 1883. Frank was the son of a grist mill operator grinding grains into flour, who only moved to Minnesota from Pennsylvania with his wife Alva months prior to Frank's birth. When Frank was little, he battled polio, which left him disabled for the rest of his life. As you might imagine from this, he was rather immobile as a kid, so he spent a lot of time watching his mother bake and cook, including watching her go through the difficult and tedious process of making fresh chocolates. He got so into candy that he began selling Taylor's molasses chips and creating his own candy recipes while still in high school. By the time he graduated, he had a pretty successful career going, selling candy wholesale to stores in the Minneapolis-St. Paul area. In 1902, he married Ethel G. Kissick, a schoolteacher. About a year later, Frank's first son, Forrest, was born. It was also around this time that the candy markets became oversaturated, with the Hershey bar having been introduced in 1900, the United States' first mass-produced candy bar, a host of other locally owned candy chains popped up. The competition was fierce, especially in the Minneapolis area. Brands like Chick-a-Stick, Pearson's, and Cherry Hump started in Minnesota, and all are still around today. So it wasn't a huge surprise when Frank's wholesale business went under. To add a little lemon juice to his fresh wound, in 1910, Ethel divorced Frank for being unable to support her. She also won sole custody of Forrest, who she promptly sent to live with her parents in Canada. The ugliness of the divorce wasn't a good omen for Frank and Forrest's future relationship. They would rarely see each other until years later, with tension still running high. Frank, never a man to get too down, tried again, this time marrying another Ethel, Ethel V. Healy, and moving to Seattle, Washington, to go back into the candy business. He failed again with wholesaling, and creditors started taking his stuff. He moved 30 miles south to Tacoma and again struggled. In 1920, Frank and Ethel II moved back to Minnesota to be closer to their families. At this time, Frank had only $400 to his name, but despite his constant struggles with candy, he continued to try, this time making his own at 3 a.m. every morning with his wife doing the selling. The candy bar was the Maro Bar, made out of chocolate, nuts, and caramel. It was tough, but they started to make a little money, and then a good amount more. After years of trying, Frank Mars had finally carved out a somewhat lucrative career in candy. They were even able to buy a house and would have been comfortable being local candy suppliers. But the invention of the Milky Way changed all of that. It was also around this time that Frank's son Forrest was establishing a mighty fine business sense. After attending college at Berkeley and later Yale, he became a traveling salesman for Camel cigarettes. As the legend goes, in Chicago one night, Forrest went a little overboard plastering ads across the city for Camel. He was arrested, but his estranged father bailed him out. While at a soda counter, Forrest looked into his chocolate malt glass and said, "Why don't you put a chocolate malted drink in a candy bar?"

0: had been invented in Italy in the 15th century, but a variation of whipped egg whites and sugar syrup instead of the normal honey was invented by the Pendergast Candy Company in the early 20th century. They were based in, yes, Minneapolis, and the nougat became known as Minneapolis Nougat. Frank Mars had started using this nougat in his candies in 1920. In fact, he called the company the Nougat House for a time. But this time, in 1923, he mixed it with chocolate and put caramel on top of it. Using his cosmic name as an inspiration, he called it a Milky Way. It was introduced in that same year. Within a year, Mars's sales jumped by tenfold, grossing about $800,000. That's about $11 million today. Said Forrest later, "That thing sold with no advertising." Mars Company quickly launched into orbit. They moved their headquarters to near Chicago, and by 1928, just 5 years after introducing the Milky Way, they were making $20 million in gross revenue. That's about $273 million today. In 1930, they introduced the Snickers bar, named after Frank's favorite horse, and soon after, the Three Musketeers. Frank started living in grand fashion, buying fast cars, big houses, and a horse farm for his wife. Meanwhile, Forrest didn't like what he saw. Knowing that there was more profit and security to be had by cutting costs and expanding the business into other areas, he tried to convince his father to give him a third of the company and let him expand to Canada, Forrest's home country. Frank refused, and Forrest, later recounting a conversation with his father, "I told my dad to stick his business up his ass. If he didn't want to give me a third right then, I said I'm leaving." In the end, Frank gave Forrest $50,000 and foreign rights to the Milky Way to basically leave his company alone and move to Europe. Fortunately for the company, that is exactly what Forrest did. While in Europe, Forrest learned from Switzerland's Nestlé Chocolate Company about how to make good, sweet, European-style candy. He tweaked the recipe of the Milky Way to make it more sweet. He called it the Mars Bar. It sold even better than the Milky Way in Europe, amassing Forrest his own considerable fortune. Frank passed away in 1934 at the young age of 50. His wife Ethel took over the company, then Frank's half-brother William L. Slip Kruppenbacher, when Ethel was too ill to run it. In 1945, Ethel passed away. The company moved to the next of kin, the business-savvy Forrest. Forrest took over the company and immediately diversified, turning Mars into more than just a candy company. He worked with a European pet food supplier and eventually created Whiskers cat food. He worked with a Texas salesman to create ready-to-make rice. That became Uncle Ben's Rice. Besides being a brilliant money-making businessman, he was also known to have a violent temper and a demand for perfection. For example, he was known to throw chocolate bars out of windows if they didn't meet his quality expectations. Remarkably quickly, he turned a regional candy maker into a worldwide food empire. Today, it is his three kids who are reaping the benefits, John Forrest Jr. and Jacqueline. They are some of the richest people in the world, each owning a third of the Mars Company, which employs over 75,000 people and is valued at around $70 billion, making it approximately the sixth largest privately held company in the world. And now for a bonus fact. In 1941, Forrest Mars Sr. struck a deal with Bruce Murray, son of famed Hershey president William Murray, to develop a hard-shelled candy with chocolate at the center. Mars needed Hershey's chocolate because he anticipated there would be a chocolate shortage in the pending war, which turned out to be correct. As such, the deal gave Murray a 20% stake in the newly developed M&M. This stake was later bought out by Mars when chocolate rationing ended at the end of the war. The name of the candy thus stood for Mars and Murray, the co-creators of the candy. As for where he got the idea, the M&M was modeled after a candy Forrest encountered while in Spain during his exile from Mars in the 1930s. During the Spanish Civil War there, he observed soldiers eating chocolate pellets with a hard shell of tempered chocolate. This prevented the candies from melting, which was essential when included in their rations. Not surprisingly, during World War II, production of M&Ms skyrocketed due to the fact that they were sold to the military and included as part of the United States' soldiers' rations. This also worked great as marketing, because when the soldiers came home, many were hooked.
1: And a terrific job on the production and editing by our own Greg Hengler. And a special thanks to Simon Whistler for telling one heck of a story about some of our favorite candies. And to think that out of one company came Milky Way, Snickers, and Three Musketeers, and that they've been around for a century in a world where brands come and go. What an achievement. The story of Mars which is, of course, the story of Milky Way, Snickers, and Three Musketeers, and M&M Stew, here on Our American Stories.
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0: author of the book Amy Semple McPherson and the Resurrection of Christian America. Let's get into the story.
1: And friends, I know if God is my judge that I don't amount to anything in myself. I know I'm just a girl from the farm. But I know as sure as God ever called anyone, God's called me and God put it on my soul to see this four-square gospel go around the world.
2: If you were living in the 1920s or 1930s, you would certainly know who Amy Semple McPherson was. She was one of the most famous Americans at the time, in the sense that she had created a Christian ministry that seemed very relevant to the needs and desires and interests of Americans in this period. And so she became a celebrity on par with Mary Pickford or Charlie Chaplin. When I would give talks in the early 2000s, when there were more people still alive from the 1930s and 1940s, I almost never gave a talk in which some old person didn't come up to me and tell me when they had visited Los Angeles, they saw McPherson. That was just something everybody did in this era. You wanted to see the Hollywood studios, you wanted to go to the beach, and you wanted to see Amy McPherson on her stage. McPherson grew up in Canada. She grew up on a rural farm. She joined the Salvation Army as a teenager, basically because her mother was working with the Salvation Army. And what that experience taught her was the importance of evangelism, of trying to make converts to Christianity. But it also taught her how to use innovative methods, how to take the Christian message to the public rather than wait for the public to come to you, to come to a traditional church. And so from there, she decided to launch her own ministry in the 1910s. And so she moved to the United States. She traveled around the country in what she called her gospel car. This was, of course, in the early days of automobile travel. And she would just hold revivals. She had a cheap tent she would set up as she went from city to city to city. And she would draw the attention of all kinds of Americans. And she was very good at using publicity to bring attention to her stories. She ultimately decided that it would make sense to settle down. And she had two small children. Her first husband had passed away, the father of her children. And so she decided that rather than keep traveling, that she would build essentially a permanent revival tabernacle, a place where people could come to her, experience her four-square gospel, and then take it back out to the rest of the country. And she settled on Los Angeles in the 1920s. And Los Angeles in that period was exploding. And so McPherson recognized that Los Angeles was becoming a tourist destination, and so she essentially made her church part of that. She had pretty humble plans of building a large revival tent, basically some kind of inexpensive wooden tabernacle. Instead, she built a huge 5,000-seat theater. It had three tiers. It was basically filled with opera chairs rather than pews. It had a huge orchestra pit. It had a beautiful stage. And it was the state-of-the-art church that really was the perfect place for her to preach her evangelistic message. And what it symbolized was a new era in church building, the sense that churches were not going to be these kind of old, boring, puritanical, functionary, but was going to be a place of comfort, a little bit lavish, where people could come and be entertained. And so it really set the foundation for the mega church movement. McPherson also recognized very early on the power of radio. And so she built her own radio station and immediately took her four-square gospel onto the air. And so it really drew even larger audiences from all over the Western United States. So the gospel that McPherson preached drew on earlier revivalist ideas, and she called it the four-square gospel. And what she emphasized was Jesus as Savior, so that was the first of the four squares. The second was that he was the healer, and this had to do with the kind of Pentecostal emphasis on the idea that God could intervene in your life today and could bring you healing, physical, emotional, spiritual. So McPherson believed that she could lay hands on people and they might be healed. The third piece of the four-square gospel was that Christ was the baptizer and the Holy Spirit. And the idea was that you would have a secondary experience after salvation, this kind of moment of sanctification, where you would be purified by the Holy Spirit, freed from sin, and live a more godly, holy life. And then the final part of it that she emphasized was Jesus as the soon coming king. She really emphasized the imminent apocalypse. She believed she was living in the last days, that Jesus was coming back soon, that the rise of the Antichrist was imminent,

0: and that the world was careening towards this global battle of Armageddon, and that things were going to get really bad before they got better, before Jesus returned to establish his kingdom on earth. And so for her, she believed that the U.S. had special divine origins, and so her sermons tended to be very patriotic, very pro-American, and this is true of many immigrants, right? She was a Canadian, so she'd come to the United States and really embraced the United States. And so she blended with her message the sense that the United States was the new chosen land, was the new Israel, and was the place that God had destined for this special work in his last days. What made her services so attractive is what she did on every Sunday night. She, rather than deliver a traditional service behind a pulpit, she developed what she called illustrated sermons, and she drew on the talents of Hollywood to do this. She recruited producers, actors, lighting artists, prop designers, set designers, and she would have these huge elaborate productions on Sunday nights, these stories, these plays, and she often took the starring role, of course, in which she embodied different biblical stories, different messages of the Christian gospel. She was very explicit about this, that you needed to do something to compete with Hollywood, with movies, with radio. And so the way to do that was to essentially take the tools of Tinseltown and make them your own. And one of my favorites was called The Heavenly Aeroplane. She had to get up to San Francisco for a radio exposition, and she didn't have a lot of time to get up there and get back. And so she chartered a plane. And this was in the 1920s, early 1920s, in the early days of flying. So it was a biplane, one of these planes that you think of, you know, World War II fighter planes, which is two seats. So it was her and the pilot. Pilot didn't see a giant pothole in the runway, drove the wheel right into it, and essentially crashed the landing gear. So the plane did a nosedive, the tail flipped up into the air, and McPherson went tumbling out of the plane. And it was this really dangerous, kind of catastrophic runway plane crash. Luckily, nobody was hurt. McPherson walked away unscathed. What it did was it got a bunch of national media attention because this was a famous American in a plane accident. And so she used that attention, like she always used media attention, to craft an illustrated sermon. So when parishioners came into Angelus Temple that next Sunday night, what they saw on the stage was a miniature airplane, actually two miniature airplanes, and the stage was decorated as an airfield. And she had the planes connected to wires, and one, she said, was piloted by the devil, the other one was piloted by Jesus, and the planes would fly over the congregation, fly around the whole church, and she would encourage parishioners to make a choice. Did they want to be on the devil's plane, or did they want to be on Jesus's plane? And of course, at the end of her message, the devil's plane crashed into this heap, this pile on the church stage, while Jesus's plane flew up to the heavenly city, to this little model of heaven that she had built that was suspended from the top of the church. And it was these kinds of elaborate sermons with props, with costumes, with extras, with actors, with innovative technology, the idea that these planes are going to be flying all over church is what was so exciting and so enticing about her.
1: 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And my goodness, what a story indeed. Taking church and the gospel to another level, to a new level, and to compete in the end with high entertainment from Los Angeles by building the first megachurch in Los Angeles. When we come back, more of Amy Semple McPherson's story here on Our American Stories.
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2: Night. 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Soon I'll be gone, and you can continue on your way. Into the city. Into the night.
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0: And we return to Our American Stories and the final portion of our story on Amy Semple McPherson. Telling the story is Matthew Sutton. Let's return with the story.
1: So McPherson grew up a Pentecostal. She had experienced this baptism in the Holy Spirit. As she described it, she spoke in tongues. She believed she had been healed of an injury. She believed she could heal others through prayer at times. And so she very much embraced Pentecostalism in her early career as she was traveling the country as a revivalist. But once she settled into Los Angeles, as her status increased, as her audience grew, as she moved up into the middle class, she downplayed some of the more exotic and esoteric dimensions of Pentecostalism. And so a typical service in Angelus Temple would not have people speaking in tongues, would not have prayer for divine healing, certainly wouldn't have people dancing in the aisles. All those things still happened in her congregation, but they usually happened in rooms off to the side of the main sanctuary. So people could go into these separate rooms, pray for healing, pray for the baptism of the Holy Spirit. If they spoke in tongues, they spoke in tongues. But McPherson didn't want those kinds of things happening during services, and she certainly didn't want them being captured by the radio microphones and broadcast out to much of the rest of the country, where they might sound kind of weird. In some ways, though, at the end of her career, she really re-embraced that heritage. In the late 30s and 1940s, she returned to her Pentecostal roots. That's also the moment when she really made a clear effort to integrate her church, racially integrate her church. She brought some leading Black Pentecostals to speak at her church, and she began to champion civil rights in ways that she never did in the 1920s, that for much of her career in becoming middle class and respectable, that also meant embracing Jim Crow segregation and really setting aside Black civil rights. But at the end of her career, I think she recognized the sin of that choice and began to move away from it and to focus more on trying to reintegrate the Pentecostal movement that had some integrative origins but had really lost it by the 1910s and 1920s. McPherson was, in the 1920s, one of the most famous Americans in the country. She was profiled in all of the major magazines. She was regularly in the major newspapers. But things took a turn in 1926. At that point, she vanished. She disappeared. Her family and her church leaders presumed that she had died. She had gone for a swim down in Venice Beach in Southern California and never came back. A little over a month later, though, she stumbled across the Mexican border into Arizona with this crazy story of having been kidnapped, taken down to Mexico, and held for ransom. And in fact, there were ransom notes that arrived at her church, at her Angelus Temple organization. But there were all kinds of crank notes that they were receiving. So it was hard to know what was legitimate and what was not legitimate. Her story, which she stuck to the end of her life, was that she had been kidnapped and that the kidnappers wanted to sell her back as a way to raise money. The other reason she believed she had been kidnapped, or claimed she had been kidnapped, was that she had taken on the Los Angeles criminal underground. That she was really trying to stop the trade, especially in illegal alcohol. This was in the era of prohibition, and also trying to take on the dance clubs. That she was taking a stand for this kind of moral integrity, in that those who were complicit in these underground businesses wanted to stop her. So that was her story. At the same time, though, enterprising journalists began asking questions and began pursuing this story. And what they discovered was that at the same time that McPherson had disappeared, her radio engineer, a guy named Kenneth Ormiston, had also disappeared. He had also vanished, just walked away from his job and was gone. And what journalists discovered was that while McPherson was gone, he was up in Carmel, a beautiful beach town in Northern California, with a heavily disguised woman. So he checked into a hotel, he was there with a woman, and it was never clear who this woman was. And after the fact, McPherson's mother acknowledged that there had been rumors in the church that Amy was having an affair with this Ormiston before the kidnapping. There were worries and there were concerns that perhaps they had grown too close, and the radio engineer was actually married at the time. When McPherson returned, when these stories broke, the local district attorney launched an investigation, first to determine whether or not there could be charges against these alleged kidnappers, and then ultimately he determined that she had lied. He took his evidence before a grand jury and the grand jury issued criminal indictments against McPherson. And so there was a subsequent major trial that dragged on and on, and it was covered in the national news. This was a huge story. All the major journalists in the nation were covering it. It was on the, you know, in the New York Times, in the LA Times, of course, in the New Yorker, in all of the major magazines. And so Americans were obsessed over this trial and trying to determine whether or not McPherson had had an affair. The district attorney ultimately decided to drop the case, drop the charges. He was probably pressured into doing that by William Randolph Hearst, the major media tycoon of the 1920s and 1930s. It may be that McPherson blackmailed Hearst. Hearst at the time was having an affair with a Hollywood actor. McPherson found out about this, and she communicated to him that she was going to use the power of her radio station to embarrass him for his moral foibles if he was going to continue to try to embarrass her through his use of the media. But we don't ultimately know what happened in that month that McPherson was gone. Certainly the circumstantial evidence makes it appear that she was having an affair. There was never any conclusive proof to demonstrate that she was the woman with Kenneth Ormiston and Carmel, and there was never any conclusive proof to demonstrate that she was kidnapped. The kidnappers were never found. There was never anybody who acknowledged that they, you know, had been involved. So to this day, we don't really know. It's one of the great unsolved mysteries in American history. After the trial,

0: McPherson took a hit in publicity. A lot of people were very skeptical about her, very cynical of her. And so she spent some time sort of regrouping. She made a few additional, what I think she would acknowledge were poor choices after that. She rushed into another marriage with a guy who was really kind of a disaster for her ministry. He was a heavy drinker, probably a womanizer, probably didn't care that much about her ministry. At the same time, McPherson had a falling out with her mother, who had been her right-hand person in the ministry. McPherson had a falling out with her, at that point, adult daughter. So there was just one scandal after another. There were rumors of financial impropriety. McPherson really embraced the Hollywood lifestyle. She started dressing in the latest Hollywood fashions, wearing expensive jewelry. She bought a really nice house in this resort town outside of Southern California. She was driving really nice cars. And so it really hurt her reputation. But in the mid-1930s, she sort of had this moment of redemption where she wanted to return to her roots. And then at that point, her ministry began to really rebuild once again. So that by the 1940s, she had really rebuilt her ministry. Churches related to her ministry were expanding all over the country. So it really established the foundations for a denomination, the International Church of the Foursquare Gospel, which is still a major, major American denomination today with a huge missionary apparatus that has churches all over the world. McPherson died in 1944 of an overdose of barbiturates. There were rumors at the time that it might have been a suicide. It probably was not. These were heavy sleeping pills she would take when she would preach her revival services. She would get so up, she really needed drugs to come back down, to be able to get any kind of relaxation. And this particular drug, you could take it and forget that you had taken it. And so it's likely that it was an accidental overdose, but it ended her life in tragedy, which was much of how she lived, that it was the story, this American dream of becoming one of the nation's most innovative preachers and revivalists, but also was one that led her own life in deep, dark places, real unsatisfactory, real unhappiness within her career.
1: How many out there know you are a Christian? Say amen. Well, you get up to your feet. Come on now. Let God speak to you. Let the Holy Spirit deal with you.
0: She just had this ability to make people feel warm and seen and encouraged and heard, and people really resonated with her. She was also very charismatic, but also very humble. Because she came from the farm, because she was relatively poorly educated, she made herself very relatable to average Americans. She was never condescending. She never talked down to them. She always encouraged them and met them where she was at.
2: And a terrific job on the production, editing, and storytelling by our own Megan Pidcock. And a terrific job on the storytelling by Matthew Sutton. He's the author of the book, Amy Semple McPherson and the Resurrection of Christian America. Oh, what a story we heard. She develops a real penchant for spreading the gospel, develops innovative techniques to do it, a real showwoman in the end, and it ends up building America's first megachurch. There's scandal, there are problems, as almost always happens in these regards, and she dies in the end of a barbiturate overdose in 1944. But what a life she led in the 1920s, as famous as Mary Pickford or Charlie Chaplin. And in the end, her work, through the use of the most modern technology known to man, radio, spread the gospel to millions. The story of Amy Semple McPherson, here on Our American Stories.
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2: ABC News, I'm Dave Packer. Sources tell us that President Trump is expected to drop his $10 billion lawsuit against the IRS. They say this would be in exchange for the creation of a $1.7 billion fund to compensate allies who claim they were wrongfully targeted by the Biden administration. House Democratic Caucus Chairman Pete Aguilar.
3: This is ridiculous, but this is exactly, you know, who he is. Somehow, he'll find a way to try to pay himself in addition to, you know, some of the 1,500 insurrectionists who he pardoned for trying to take over the Capitol here.
2: President Trump back at the White House after days of talks with China's President Xi. The U.S. Supreme Court has denied Virginia Democrats' request to stay the Supreme Court decision that invalidated a voter-approved redistricting effort. The Texas Supreme Court rejecting a push from state Republicans and Governor Greg Abbott to reprimand the 50 Democratic state senators who fled the state last year during redistricting. This is ABC News. Colorado Governor Jared Polis has commuted the sentence of a former county elections clerk who was convicted of conspiring to challenge the results of the 2020 election.
4: Tina Peters had been convicted of handing over her county's election software to a person associated with Mike Lindell, the MyPillow CEO and prominent election fraud conspiracy theorist. Governor Jared Polis calls Peters' 9-year sentence extremely unusual and lengthy, and she'll be released on parole next month. Colorado Secretary of State Jenna Griswold says the move will only embolden the election denial movement. Mike Dubusky, ABC News.
2: The Texas Supreme Court rejected a push from state Republicans and Governor Greg Abbott to reprimand the 50 Democratic state lawmakers who fled the state last year in protest of new congressional maps. The justices rejected the argument that the Democrats vacated their offices. Their redistricting push in Texas kickstarted efforts in various states across the country. Dave Packer, ABC News.
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23: This is Lee Habib, and this is Our American Stories, the show where America is the star and the American people. Coming from the city where the West begins, Fort Worth, Texas. Up next, the story of a brand, an enduring icon of the American West. We're, of course, talking about Stetson. Here to tell the story of the most iconic headwear brand in America is my daughter, Reagan. Let's get into the story.
24: In 1830, in the small town of Orange, New Jersey, a child was born who would go on to create an iconic symbol of the American West. John B. Stetson was one of 12 children born to Stephen and Susan Batterson Stetson. His father was a hat maker by trade, and though young John had no intention of following in his footsteps, life had other plans. In his early 20s, tragedy struck. John contracted tuberculosis, then known as consumption, a disease that left many with little hope for survival. His doctors advised he seek the open air of the West, so John set out in search of health and fortune, hoping to strike it rich in the gold rush. But it wasn't gold that he would find. As he traveled across the unforgiving plains, John found himself exposed to the elements, cold wind, snow, and rain. There was a clear need for a garment that would protect against the elements. That's when inspiration struck. John tapped into the knowledge of his youth and began using rabbit fur to create waterproof fabric, first making blankets, then hats with wide brims and tall crowns. The hats were designed to keep their wearers warm, dry, and shielded from the elements. The demand for these durable, practical hats was immediate. It is said that Stetson's business empire began when a mule driver offered John $5 for his hat, marking the first of many sales to come. In 1865, Stetson returned east to Philadelphia with a new vision: start a hat company of his own. With only a few tools and $60 he borrowed from his sister, Stetson set up shop in a one-room operation on the northeast corner of 7th and Callowhill Streets. From those humble beginnings, Stetson's talent for innovation and quality quickly caught the eye of the growing American market. He wasn't just making his hats, he was building a brand. See, Stetson had a mind for marketing and knew that by harnessing the power of the railroad and the telegram, he could expand his reach from local to national markets. He sent his hats to dealers in the Southwest, hoping they would place orders, and they did. Every dealer he sent a sample to placed an order of 12 hats at $5 to $30 a pop. Stetson's ingenuity didn't stop with his product. In 1869, he had a novel idea that would revolutionize his business model, using traveling salesmen to expand his reach. This allowed him to push beyond local markets and connect directly with customers across the country, fueling demand for his high-quality hats. These salesmen brought Stetson hats to the farthest corners of America, driving the need for more production space. Stetson made another bold decision: to move his factory to a quieter, more expansive area in the northeast part of Philadelphia. This gave him the space he needed to expand. Eventually, that land would hold 5- and 6-story buildings, housing some of the most sophisticated manufacturing equipment of the era, and even a hospital for his workers and their families. Stetson's business philosophy was guided by a simple principle: do good work at fair prices. But it wasn't just about selling a quality product, it was about creating a workplace and community that reflected his deep sense of fairness and care. His factory was unlike most of its time. Built from brick, it had automatic sprinkler systems, fire extinguishers on every floor, and other safety devices to protect the workers, a rarity in an era when industrial accidents were commonplace. By 1889, Stetson had become a household name. His hats were now seen on the heads of legends like Buffalo Bill, Annie Oakley, and Will Rogers. The Boss of the Plains, Stetson's signature hat, inspired by the sombreros worn by the Mexican vaqueros he observed during his time out west, became the hallmark of rugged Western masculinity. Made from strong waterproof beaver felt, it could withstand the brutal weather of the plains and even be used to carry water to a cowboy's horse. That same year, Stetson's vision was recognized on the world stage when he won Best Hat at Paris Exposition. The Stetson was no longer just for cowboys. It was a symbol of success, craftsmanship, and adventure. By the turn of the century, Stetson had turned his small factory into the largest hat manufacturer in the world, producing over 2 million hats each year for everyone from the hardworking ranchers to U.S. presidents. In 1906, at the age of 75, Stetson died of old age at his home in DeLand, Florida. But the death of the man behind the brand would not stop his legacy from living on and reaching new heights. During World War I, the Stetson Hat Company paused hat production to support the war effort, making parachutes and safety belts. And their patriotic slogan, "Keep it under your Stetson," became a call for vigilance in anti-espionage campaigns during wartime. After the war, production began again, and Hollywood began to further cement the Stetson hat as a symbol of the American West. Actors like Gene Autry, Roy Rogers, and James Dean made the Stetson part of their iconic look, bringing the cowboy hat into popular culture. The 1960s marked a cultural shift as younger generations rejected the conventions of the past. The hat craze began to wane, and Stetson's fortunes dipped as new fashion trends took hold. Yet even as the world changed, the Stetson brand remained a symbol of the American West. Just as quickly as it had faded, the cowboy hat made a triumphant return, with films like Urban Cowboy, Indiana Jones, and Clint Eastwood's Unforgiven. The Stetson was back in fashion. Today, Stetson hats continue to be made with the same attention to detail, craftsmanship, and ruggedness that John B. Stetson envisioned more than a century ago. From the plains of the West to the streets of New York, a Stetson is more than just a hat. It's a statement. It's a symbol of the American West, of hard work, adventure, and resilience. And just like the men and women who wear it, the Stetson hat will continue to stand the test of time.
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7: And we continue with our American stories. And on this show, we consider it a privilege to honor those who have given their lives in combat for others. And so does Heather McPherson, who is the curator of history at the South Carolina Military Museum. In fact, it's the reason she's at the museum in the first place. Here's Heather to tell us more.

0: So when I was growing up, my mom had photos on our piano of her uncles, and I was always interested in this one, like, I want to know his story. His name was Ralph Ferguson, and he served in the 29th Division during World War II and landed on Omaha Beach, first wave, and made it to June 12th before he was killed in action. It was about 12 miles in near the Elk River. So I grew up kind of hearing bits and pieces of that story, and you know, throughout, you know, teenage, you get other priorities when you're a teenager and everything, but you know, I loved history class and stuff like that, but I always kind of, you know, every once in a while I like dig into his story a little bit. And then, you know, after college, I really dove into it. There's so much more available on the internet, and getting in contact with people, and just kind of made it like a side mission of mine to figure out his story. And I just kind of found some sense of purpose trying to tell his story. The family didn't really talk about it. Brothers didn't want to mention him, the mother. And so my grandma grew up not knowing a lot about what happened to him, and same with his widow, didn't really know a lot. So me being able to piece together his few days, you know, in country and what he might have gone through, and you know, even finding mentions of him in books and stuff, it was just really incredible journey, and just got me more interested in other aspects of World War II and then eventually other military in general. Yeah, I actually found a mention of him in one of Stephen Ambrose's books. One of the soldiers under his command, he was a second lieutenant in the 29th Division. He was talking like he always felt sorry for him because he had to read his soldiers' mail and censor it, and he knew that he was getting really close to these men after having to censor their mail, and that he didn't want to lose any of them. And he, you know, it kind of reminded me of him taking care of his younger brothers and his younger sisters, always being the man of the house, because he actually lost his father a year before he got deployed. So he was like, I'm torn. I want to take care of my men, but I know my family needs me at home. And it's just, you know, World War II was just an era where so many people stepped up and did what they needed to do. He's writing letters back home, like, you know, his mother's learning how to drive for the first time because she doesn't have someone to do that for. And, you know, talking to my grandmother, like, well, haven't you learned how to drive yet, Bertha? And help mother, you know, fill the car with gas. And I could just sense, you know, this pull of him wanting to be in two places at once. And there's no telling what he went through on the beaches of Omaha, along with so many other of our brave men, getting separated from where they were supposed to land, and just so much going on. And then leading his men across the Elk River. I've heard a couple little excerpts of, he was probably one of the first ones to kind of go ahead. That's what leaders did. They wanted to keep their men out of harm's way, and you know, they took the point. Not sure how he got killed. It could have been artillery, could have been a sniper, but it's one of those things where I started kind of talking about him, and my grandmother started sharing stories I'd never heard before. It almost like kind of clicks her memory, and like, oh yeah, well he worked at a drugstore, so he came home smelling like coal pills. I don't know what they were putting in those pills, but they're these little black pills, and they smelled like coal. And I was like, well, it is West Virginia, so everything smells like coal. But yeah, it's just these little stories of that she didn't even knew she remembered. It's definitely been a journey when you spend that many years researching and really getting to know the person that you've never met. Even my mom said, you know, I never really met him, but you've almost brought him to life for me. And finally made the pilgrimage, if you will, to Normandy in 2019, and got to see his grave. And going to see his gravesite, I was like, why am I getting so emotional about someone I've never met? But it's like, I did know him. And being able to share that with everyone that I was part of the tour with, went with the 29th Division Association. And I was trying to, like, I'll just go by myself, but the tour group was going there. So I'm like, well, then I can't just go and not go see the gravesite. So I was like, okay, so all these people are now watching this moment that I've been looking forward to for a while. And, you know, they actually have an attendee come with you, and you can actually rub sand in the engraved part of the cross, so the letters really pop, and that actually signifies, you know, someone who knew this person has come to visit it. So I've got one person standing behind me and this little tour group looking on. I'm like, oh, this is awkward. But it just felt like the circle was complete. Like, and I eventually had time just to go back by myself and kind of say, hey, Ralph, how you doing? You know, it really is like I know him. And I think it didn't hit me till like maybe a little bit later, like, okay, yes, take pictures, just make sure. And, you know, I was here, I visited, and tell everybody, like, oh, this is his story. But then later on, I was like, okay, that was a moment. And yeah, it kind of weighs on you after it a little bit. But yeah, that was incredible. I think I was even more impacted when I went to the actual river where he passed away, because it was on June 6th that we had laid some roses down at one of the memorials. So I had taken that rose and I was like, I'm gonna spread some of the petals in the Elk River. I don't know what I was thinking, but it just seemed like the right thing to do. So I did that, and you know, we were just kind of looking around the river a little bit more, and let's head down a little bit, and those rose petals were there circling. And I was like, well, okay, that's so weird. So we stood there for a little bit, and I was like, all right, I guess it's time to go. And then the rose petals left right when I left, and I was like, okay, that's something. Something's going on here. I haven't had really any more experiences like that, but to see those rose petals like waiting on me almost, and then leaving as I left, it was almost like Ralph, like, thanks for keeping my story alive. Stayed in a bed and breakfast that was literally like 2 miles from where he was killed, and now that family who runs the bed and breakfast, he also has a tour group, and my great uncle's story gets to be told multiple times throughout the year, and his picture's right on the roadside, and it's just incredible how it all turned out. My voice is cracking because of it, but I'm trying not to.
1: It's hard.
0: It's hard, and I think that's why I love working here, is because I know how it feels. And to, you know, even yesterday I was talking to one of our donors. We're going to be showcasing his family at one of our displays, and he's like, I'm just so thankful that you're doing this for us, because you know, they have the story, but it's almost like they do want to share it. And it's not just for them, like, I want to share what these people did. It's like they want to keep that memory alive. And the more people you tell about it, the more it feels like, you know, well, that person's going to remember that story. And it just keeps, you know, trickling on. These people who are no longer with us have connected so many other people. And, you know, from different states, but also from the United States to France. It's like the people I stayed with were, one was British, one was Dutch, but now they take care of a marker where my great uncle died from, you know, West Virginia. So it's like these stories bring the whole world together, and it's out of something so horrible, but out of it comes something so great, as you connect people and keep these memories alive of good sons and daughters making the ultimate sacrifice, and it just connects everyone in the world. So you almost forget when you're reading stories that these are people and they had families, and a lot of people forget about families even serving today, that they were serving just alongside, you know, their men and women in uniform. So that's what pulls me in, is the stories and keeping them alive, because almost like the more stories I keep alive in the museum, that's one more kind of check mark for Ralph going, good job, you know, keeping that story alive.
2: And a special thanks to Robbie for doing that story, producing it, bringing it to us. And a special thanks to Heather McPherson for telling the story. She's a curator of history at the South Carolina Military Museum. And telling stories is what she does. And telling stories of those who've paid, well, a real price so that we can enjoy the inheritance we have here in this country. And it's an inheritance, folks. And we didn't do anything for it, so many of us. And my goodness, what a story she told about her great uncle. And all triggered by those pictures on the top of a piano. Who are those people, she thought. That curiosity drove her. And she got to know Ralph Ferguson. Really got to know him. Never met him, but she really got to know him. The 29th Division in World War II. He stormed Omaha Beach. What a beautiful story about memory and the power of stories. Heather McPherson's story. Her great uncle Ralph Ferguson's story here on Our American Stories.

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0: And we continue with our American stories. And our next story comes to us from Sarah Wells, author of American Honey, A Field Guide to Resisting Temptation. Let's take a listen.
1: I grew up on a farm in the frayed edge of suburbia, I would say. It was Auburn Township. Pretty traditional upbringing with a stay-at-home mom and the working-class dad, kind of a pull-yourself-up-from-the-bootstraps type of home life. And that was what I expected the future to look like. I had one degree in mind when I would graduate from college, and that was my MRS. I had dreams of being a writer, of teaching, but

college career, always keeping in mind my dad. My dad was this and is somebody that I've always looked up to tremendously. I adored my dad and wanted to be with my dad all the time. And he was kind of my model for the kind of man that I wanted to marry. And so I went through, like many girls do, a boy crazy phase where from probably the age of 13 to 21, I had a boyfriend every month, long-term boyfriend relationships. And as soon as that one would end, I would start in and find a new one. And I really craved love and adoration. My dad was a hardworking dad, and he was always gone early in the morning, working late into the evening. And I think that I craved his attention so much that I had kind of a gaping hole of desire from a young teenager all the way through to college. Eventually, I met my now husband, Brandon. We met when I was 19, and I was ready to marry him 10 days into dating him. I was certain that he was going to be the one, but I was also certain that every previous boyfriend was going to be the one. So this isn't actually like amazing information that I had met my husband. And so we dated for 10 months and got engaged and got married 4 months later. And after my husband proposed to me, I was rifling through his side dresser drawer looking for receipts for the dinner that we had gone on the night that he was engaged. I was putting together a scrapbook to memorialize our short engagement. And I came across a receipt that I thought was the dinner receipt. It turned out to be the receipt for my engagement ring, which looked beautiful. It was shiny and I loved to look at it. I loved everyone who complimented it. And I was like, yes, it is a beautiful ring. Thank you. But it turned out that my ring was not what I thought it was. It turned out to be on sale at a department store. It was far less than what I thought he had spent on my ring. And these things are things that I didn't think mattered to me. I didn't think that it was a big deal to wear expensive rings. I didn't wear expensive jewelry. I was a kind of dirt under your fingernails type of girl. But that mattered, and the need to feel worthy and to be invested in as his future bride mattered to me. It was really hard to get over it, and I wanted to just suck it up and go on and just get married, but I couldn't do it. It was too big of a block to our relationship. And so I confronted him about it and asked him, like, or I didn't ask him, I told him, I found the receipt for my ring. And obviously he knew immediately that this was a problem. So what I was used to, another expectation that I had growing up, was that people didn't really say they're sorry. They would be defensive or redirect blame. And when I confessed to my husband, my fiance at the time, that I had found this receipt, I expected him to be defensive and to make a big deal about it and turn it back on me. And when instead he apologized and asked for forgiveness, I was blown away. Like, oh, this man is not exactly who I thought he was in a good way. But marriage ended up being a whole lot more work than I expected. And then having babies ended up being a whole lot more work than I expected. It didn't work out just that you got pregnant. It actually turned out that you got pregnant and then didn't get pregnant and miscarried or struggled to get pregnant. I had two miscarriages before we had our first child, our daughter, Lydia. Then I thought, oh, well, this is it. I'm back on track.
I'm happily married. My husband has a job. I'm going to

0: stay home with my daughter, who is beautiful and tiny and cute. And about 6 weeks into my maternity leave, I felt like half my brain had fallen out of my head, and I couldn't put half of a sentence together anymore. And I called my boss and was like, I have to come back to work. I don't know who I am, and I don't know how I'm going to do this. And I was 24 at the time. And all of this turned into this early 20s, late 20s, a season of thinking that I was one type of person and discovering that I was actually a whole other kind of person. I learned that I looked up to my dad, not because that was maybe the type of guy I wanted to marry, but the kind of person that I was. I was a hardworking person. I loved to invest all of myself into a team of people or into projects and that kind of thing. And my husband ended up being the stay-at-home parent and being the one who was raising our children, which was shocking to everyone involved, including us, myself and my husband. I knew that things at home when I took my full-time job were not great for my husband. He wasn't enjoying being a stay-at-home dad nearly as much as he thought he might. But I didn't have a real good picture until one morning we were dancing around each other in the kitchen, getting breakfast ready. I was in my pantsuit with my travel mug and my phone and my purse and was ready to walk out the door to the job that I loved and that I felt like suddenly I was made for. And my husband was in his warm-up pants and an untucked t-shirt, and he's not shaven for the last however many days, who knows. And our daughter is screaming in the high chair, and my infant son is wailing in the rocker. And I go to pass my husband on the way out of the kitchen and say, goodbye, I'll see you at lunch. And he slams the kitchen cabinet and turns to me and screams,
1: I hate my life.
2: 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Well, we're going to find out how that ends and how that works when we come back with Sarah Wells' story, her book, American Honey, A Field Guide to Resisting Temptation. Her story, her husband's, continues here on Our American Stories.
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0: And we continue with Our American Stories and author Sarah Wells, her memoir, American Honey, A Field Guide to Resisting Temptation. When we last left off, her husband was expressing some discontent with being a stay-at-home dad. Let's pick up where we last left off.
1: I hate my life.
2: And I'm like, what? It felt completely out of the blue. And I didn't know what to say because I was so shocked that the life that I felt like we were, was it kind of a dream life? And because I had everything I wanted. I had the husband, I had a job, I had children. I couldn't see how he couldn't see the beauty of our life. He was struggling to find work. We found a church community and started to build friendships, and that helped. We started to go on dates on a weekly basis to try to stay connected in that way. But what he really needed was to find another outlet and a work outlet. The stay-at-home parent thing wasn't working for him. He eventually found work and began working as a contractor for ESPN and Fox and started working on the road. Sometimes I would get to go with him, and it was heaven. We went to dinner, we would go out dancing and sing karaoke and do all of these things that we loved together and made each other laugh. And then we would come home and reality would sink back in. He would go back on the road by himself and I would go back to work by myself. And in the midst of all of that, other people became very important to me. My friends became very important to me, but also conversations with other people became really important. And I was blindsided by a developing friendship with a friend who was a man, and we totally hit it off. I was in a writing community, and he shared a lot of the same interests, and we just really connected. He was funny.

we started texting a lot, and suddenly we were texting a whole lot. And all of a sudden, I realized how much I was sharing of my life with this stranger out of the blue, and not with my husband. One day, I had been texting with this person on and off throughout the day. Felt really uneasy about it and told my husband, hey, I'm gonna run over to my friend's house for a little bit. And I was telling her about this relationship. And she said, Sarah, have you said goodnight to him? And the color drained out of my face. And I realized, yes, I just wished him goodnight like 15 minutes ago. And she's like, oh, that's a bad sign. And she said, you need to end it and you need to tell your husband. And I'm like, what are you talking about? None of these things. This isn't a big deal. This is so not a big deal. And I told her, I don't think I can do that. And she's like, well, if you don't do that, this will just keep happening, where you will find yourself drawn to someone else who is saying all the right things, but is the wrong person. And so I told my husband what was happening, and we had kind of a fight about it. He felt bad, and then we continued on with our regular life. So after 9 years of being married to Brandon, we had 3 children. We'd had 4 miscarriages. We had 3 dogs. We had bought a house together. We had sold a house together. We had refinished a house together. We had invested so much of ourselves into our shared life. And we had, on top of all of that, decided to change our diets. And suddenly I was feeling fit and fine and healthy and not pregnant. For the first time in 9 years, I was myself. And this created other attention that I didn't anticipate from other people besides my husband. So at one evening event, I was having a great conversation with my colleague, and he was starting to go through a divorce or thinking about getting a divorce. And I just felt really bad for him because my marriage was great and I didn't want them to separate. And so I found myself having to make a conscious choice whether to destroy my life or preserve my life. I never did anything. Nothing ever happened. But the emotional energy and the mental energy of washing my daughter's hair in the tub and only thinking about whether he was going to text me that night or whether he was going to send me an email that said something inappropriate in it, and how would I handle that? It came to another head, and there was another moment where I was in the car with my colleague, and he started rubbing my back, and we were in my driveway. My husband wasn't home, my children weren't home, and it was time for me to get out of the car. Here's that intersection, here's the opportunity. Either you destroy your relationship with the rest of your life, or you get out of the car. And I felt this, I heard this voice say, Sarah, get out of the car now. And it was not audible, obviously, but I heard it. And I said, I have to get out of this car. So I swung the door open. I said, good night. Thank you for bringing me home. And slammed the door and walked into the house. And as I walked through the door, the light from his headlights scanned across my wedding picture that was hanging on the wall. And I felt this weight lift off of me, like freedom. You are no longer enslaved by this thing. You don't have to

0: resist this anymore. It's done. It's over. This will never be a thing again. And I felt strong and ready to face whatever was going to come next with my husband, which ended up being doing a lot of confessing and having a lot of conversations where we're standing in the middle of the kitchen together, holding each other, crying. I'm apologizing. It's like, I forgive you for whatever it is that you feel like you need to be forgiven for. And that's the man that I married. And that's the foundation that carried us through into healing, into rebuilding trust, and into being able to confide in each other about everything. To celebrate our 10th anniversary, we headed out of town for one of Brandon's work weekends. Right before heading out to dinner, he said, I have something for you that I think you should wear to dinner. And I felt embarrassed about this because it's been 10 years and I love my wedding ring. It's pretty. I'm over the receipt. We're fine now, you know. And this investment in a real diamond ring and a real engagement ring felt extravagant. And so Brandon opened up this case and it was beautiful, absolutely beautiful ring. And then he said, I have something else for you. And handed me an envelope, and inside was the lyrics to a song that he had started to write for me. And I started bawling. It was so touching to me to have him think about what our marriage meant to him and what our relationship was about. It far exceeded the price of any engagement ring. The engagement ring ended up being a real bonus, of course, because now I have it on my finger all the time. But the real gift of having this start of a song that he had composed for me touched me far deeper than any engagement ring could ever have reached.
1: And an excellent job by Greg on the production on the piece and the storytelling editing. And a special thanks to Sarah Wells for sharing her story with all of us and her story of her bouts with temptation. And her book is American Honey, A Field Guide to Resisting Temptation. Go to your local bookstore or wherever you get your books to get it. And there's that critical moment where she says something so important. I was no longer enslaved by this thing. And the enslavement was not her marriage. The marriage gave her freedom. It's the temptation that enslaved her. That's a deep Christian notion, but you don't have to be a Christian who have experienced this notion. The story of a marriage in the end, and what saved it. Sarah Wells' story, her husband's too, here on Our American Stories.
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6: ABC News, I'm Dave Packer. The nation's largest commuter railway is on strike. Workers from New York's Long Island Railroad walked off the job at 12:01 a.m. Saturday morning after negotiations with the Metropolitan Transportation Authority ended without a new contract. Long Island and the New York City region bracing for an extremely challenging commute should this continue to Monday. President Trump back at the White House after days of talks with China's President Xi, asked as he walked off Marine One how it went.
7: We made great deals. We did great trade deals. We have great relationships, and a lot of things have happened, and you'll be hearing about them, but that was a tremendous success. I think it really was a historic moment. Thank you very much.
6: Sources tell ABC News President Trump's expected to drop his $10 billion lawsuit against the IRS. It would be in exchange for the creation of a massive fund to compensate allies who claim they were wrongfully targeted by the Biden administration. This is ABC News. Severe weather will roll into parts of the Midwest and South this weekend.
8: Into tomorrow, the threat shifts south and west into eastern Colorado and central Iowa. By Sunday, now we're really ramping it up from north central Oklahoma out to Minnesota. By Monday, another active day with severe storms from north Texas all the way to the western Great Lakes, watching cities like Wichita and Omaha over to Des Moines. The threat will linger into Tuesday. Heat out ahead of the storm right here in New York, 90s by Tuesday and Wednesday.
6: ABC News meteorologist Lee Goldberg. All right, we're sorry to do this.
9: 1-877 cars for
6: kids. Yeah, there it is. The Cars for Kids jingle. That's that one that gets stuck in your head all the time. It's not airing anywhere in California anymore. That after a judge ruled in favor of a plaintiff who accused the nonprofit of false advertising. The suit alleged that Cars for Kids didn't allocate funds to underprivileged kids in California, but instead funded a group that provides Jewish summer camps and programs for teenagers in New York and New Jersey. Cars for Kids calls the ruling deeply flawed. Dave Packer, ABC News.
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0: If you spend your time walking through the humidor and avoiding Connecticut's, you are making a grave and silly mistake. You're making the mistake of the elitist, of the snob. It is a true example of pseudo-intellectualism. You don't know what you like until you try all the things. And you don't know when you like it until you try it in all the times. Tea, drink, smoke, I'm Tony Katz, and that right there is America's favorite amateur drinker, Fingers Malloy, and this is The K by Karen Berger, Connecticut Toro. An absolutely beautiful, silky Connecticut. This is the Toro, which means it comes 6x52, which means it's 6 inches long. That was pretty intense.
1: I had a piece of ice in my mouth. And also, I knew a silky Karen Berger.
0: Dude.
1: What?
0: Can you say that?
1: Silky Karen Berger?
0: Yeah, I guess you can. So that is the length of the cigar, and the ring gauge is the 52. So that's the diameter or how thick it is around.
1: Tee-hee.
0: Again, with the laughter. So a 64 ring gauge is a full 1 inch around. Name's been around for forever. Has Karen Berger and the whole world of her cigars. This is a soft box press. It is a silky Connecticut. You can really see every part of the wrapper. Great presentation, Fingers Malloy, as you have now lit up.
1: Yeah, great presentation. The hand feel is maybe a touch light, maybe, but it still feels very good in the hand. I have unfortunately cut a little too deep in the cap. Yeah, but the draw is still very nice. It's not too loose, even though I made a rookie mistake with the cap.
0: Right, that happens.
1: Right on the light, though, getting a nice bit of white pepper and some cedar. Maybe a little bit of

0: creaminess, very good. Very happy so far, but I'm just in the first third of the first third of the cigar.
1: By the way, if the name Karen Berger is like, I know that's familiar, but I don't know what it's connected to, Don Kiki, that's the connection, which is a cigar brand that you're not going to find in higher-end shops, but it has been a name that has been around and has been providing people value. I think what Karen Berger has done, especially as of late, and maybe it's just me now just getting more and more connected to those cigars, I think there's an up game. I think there's an up presentation. I think there's this push, as often happens with things. You get the idea of a brand means X. It means cheap, or it means low, or it means beginner, or that's not a way to look at anything. But you do have to recognize that marketing works, and you have to sometimes change hearts and minds through presentation. And I think Karen Berger has been doing that. Fingers, you lit yours. I'm about to light mine. My cut's perfect, by the way.
0: I don't mean to brag.
1: I'm just saying that I'm better than you.
0: Is this your first Karen Berger?
1: No. This isn't even the first one of mine of these this week.
0: Oh. Okay, but let's take a step back from this particular Connecticut. Have you ever smoked Karen Berger?
1: Oh, yeah.
0: Yes.
1: I've had a few, and they've got a fair amount of cigars that they do there. Karen Berger, B-E-R-G-E-R, Karen Berger Cigars, .com. They do a Connecticut, they do a Habano, they do a Cameroon, which is lovely. They've got a Maduro, and then they've got some other things that they play, and they do some work with A.J. Fernandez. So there's a lot of opportunities there to try a bunch of different Vitolas, a bunch of different flavor profiles. It is one of the things about Connecticuts that people do all the time is they assume that a Connecticut is mild and therefore flavorless. That, I think, had a moment of being true. I think there was a real time when you couldn't find Connecticuts that presented. And I think it inspired people to say, well, let's get to a Connecticut that actually has some play, has some push, has some depth and dynamism to it. I don't think that this one, the Karen Berger, is overwhelming, but I'm not asking for it to be overwhelming. People look at a Connecticut as a mild cigar. It's the morning cigar with coffee. There's a real place for that. That doesn't mean that there isn't spice here that rests right along the middle tongue. You talk about creamy. You could think of that almost as a butteriness and a little bit lush going on. There's also a little bit of you talk about sweetness. Now play around with that. Is that sweetness a leather sweet? Is it a chocolate kind of sweet that's playing here? This is Nicaraguan with an Ecuadorian wrapper, so it has the chance to give you a couple different flavors, and more Connecticuts are doing that. So do not shy away from them. Get into them, try them, experience them, and of course, like with any cigar, get your notebooks out. What did you eat today? What did you drink today? The weather, gorgeous. Midweek Indianapolis, gorgeous. Perfect weather. Outdoor smoking, indoor smoking makes no difference. Why aren't we outdoors, by the way?
0: It's a good question. I talked to our people earlier, and they said, you stay indoors. We have people, and they told us to stay indoors.
1: So, must be because all that hantavirus.
0: What's that?
1: That's the thing you get on the cruise ships. And I know you do love a good cruise ship. You're like, Tony, we need to do an eat, drink, smoke cruise.
0: Is this a thing? Seriously? You know, I don't pay attention to the news.
1: No, hantavirus is a thing because it's a real thing. Is it a concern for sweeping across the nation? No. Absolutely not. 10,000% no.
0: Okay, but you're being a responsible media voice.
1: Yeah,
0: right
1: you
0: now.
1: Might want to get your shots.
0: Okay.
1: There it is. Yeah.
0: Up on Robitussin and toilet paper?
1: Would you? Like you haven't already. And the Karen Berger Connecticut Toro, it plays nice. I get what you're saying. Maybe a little bit light. But that wrapper is silky. That wrapper is smooth, almost glass, which is really interesting. I don't find that on many Connecticuts right there, right?
0: Yeah, but you're correct. But and also the hand feel, it's like a box press. But
1: it's a soft box press?
0: Yeah, it's a soft box press.
1: Right.
0: So that also, to me, if you're feeling like it's a little light in the hand, the fact that the soft box press is there makes up for the fact that maybe it's a little light in the hand.
1: Because it's easier to hold?
0: Yeah, just it's got a good hand feel to it.
1: Okay.
0: Just in general.
1: All right, I didn't know where you were going with that.

0: I'll get with our people.
1: Thank goodness. The boys in the lab. The Karenberger, Connecticut is what we're smoking right here. It's an easy, easy stick. And Fingers Malloy, is this in your humidor for $12 a stick?
0: I mean, just in the first third of the first third of the cigar, but so far, so good.
1: Yeah, the answer is yes. Only because I've smoked a few.
0: Okay. And
1: the reason I say it is that this is a Connecticut for someone. This is, you know, maybe you want a little more cream. Maybe you want a little more richness. Maybe you want a little more spice. Maybe you want a little more depth. There are Connecticuts out there. But this is absolutely a Connecticut for someone. If this is the first cigar of the day on the camping trip, if this is the cigar you start with when you're doing yard work early in the morning, you're going to be fine. There's a light bit of spice. That's just enough for the morning. Pairing with the coffee, you could actually see it. You want to make you some coffee right now? You can feel it connecting with coffee because there is a little bit in that kind of finish, a little bit of fruit.
0: And nothing wrong with finishing the day with a Connecticut instead of starting the day with a Connecticut.
1: Do whatever you want. It's your palate. Live your life. Smoke anything you like. The Karenberger, Connecticut, or smoking. Do you drink smoke?
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0: am not a guy who eats pizza on the regular. I don't. I'm also a guy who believes in cold pizza and not reheating pizza, because what exactly is the point? It's Eat, Drink, Smoke. I'm Tony Katz. 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Fingers came across a guy who claims to be a pizza expert. His name is Anthony Mangieri, pioneer of the Neapolitan-style pizza in the United States and owner of the famed New York pizzeria Una Pizza Napolitana. And he went to the people over there at Yahoo.com and said, here's how it's done. Now, before anything, Fingers, do you reheat pizza?
1: Absolutely.
0: So you don't eat it cold?
1: No. Well, I do.
0: Right.
1: I'm not opposed to it, especially if I'm in a hurry. I'm really hungry. If I'm really in a hurry and I'm really hungry, then right. I take it right out of the refrigerator.
0: Right out of the fridge.
1: Eat it over the sink. Like,
0: did you actually put it in the fridge, or you just left it out on the counter? You don't even care.
1: Oh, no. You put it in the fridge. Yeah. How long is it acceptable to leave pizza on the counter before you say, oh, it's been out too long?
0: 8 days.
1: Wow.
0: Fair enough. It's like Hanukkah. 8 days. You're done. That's all there is. That's nice. That's how long the oil will last. It's 8 days, and then you're through.
1: Well played.
0: So you reheat pizza.
1: Yes.
0: How does Fingers Malloy reheat pizza?
1: In an ideal situation, when I'm not in a hurry, because there are three phases.
0: I'm gonna get very angry. I asked the question too. It's my fault.
1: You asked.
0: I did.
1: There's grabbing it right out of the refrigerator and eating it over the sink, like most human beings do.
0: Correct.
1: You're in a hurry, but you want it hot. You put it in the microwave. If you want the best reheating experience, skillet.
0: Ooh. I thought you were going to say air fryer, and I was going to get very upset.
1: No, skillet.
0: Skillet?
1: Yes. And I'll tell you something else that's good. The next morning, you make an omelet, put the eggs in the skillet, and you scrape all of the toppings off of the pizza and put it in the eggs, and then you use the crust as toast. Have you done this?
0: You're the Julia Child of your generation. That's excellent.
1: How's she doing?
0: Oh, you don't want to know. Skillet's an excellent idea. Fantastic. Also, if you are going to do what Fingers just suggested with the leftover pizza, you want to put the pizza slices, because that's plural, baby, in the skillet first. So you allow the cheese to warm up a little bit, because it's easier to scrape off into what you're making the eggs with, right? So you want to do that, because otherwise the crust will crack and everything else. So you'll warm that up a little bit, help you slide that off. Just a little bit of advice from me to you.
1: You done the omelet with the pizza crust?
0: I never have. It's
1: a
0: great idea.
1: You need to, especially if you have a veggie pizza, especially Detroit-style veggie pizza. Am I right? Holler.
0: You're just ridiculous.
1: Let me know in the comments below.
0: The

0: argument is are you rewarming versus reheating? And so the I don't know why this is a difference halfway through, right? So it's put it in the center rack of your oven and then bring foil around it without fully closing it up. Then halfway through, open it up, bake until the pizza is just warm through because you're not going for a piping hot slice. Oven. See, I would say toaster oven. I think that's accurate.
1: Yeah, but not all of us have a toaster oven, Tony.
0: What do you mean all of us don't have a toaster
1: oven? No, not when you have a perfectly good air fryer. Why would you need a toaster oven?
0: But you didn't even suggest toaster oven.
1: Not because I don't have a toaster oven. Yeah.
0: I would have done toaster oven, but I will tell you, skillet's excellent.
1: Oh, it's the only way as far as I'm concerned.
0: That's a great idea.
1: So the toaster oven, do you actually make toast in the toaster
0: Absolutely.
1: Oven? Absolutely. And do you unplug the toaster oven after you're done with it?
0: I do, yes. That's still bothering you.
1: Yes, it does.
0: All right. That's fine. I just don't care if it bothers you.
1: If you missed any of last week's Eat, Drink, Smoke, find it on your favorite podcast platform. Tony shares his crazy theory about toasters, that you have to plug it in when you use it and then unplug it every time when you're done.
0: I don't think you have to do it every time I do. There's the difference. I didn't say you had to be me. You're allowed to live a normal, happy life.
1: Are there any appliances on your kitchen counter right now that are not being used that are plugged in?
0: Coffee maker.
1: You don't unplug the coffee maker.
0: Coffee maker is now going to unplug the coffee maker. Damn. The coffee maker is plugged in, and we do have an espresso coffee maker. So we have two. There's a lot of coffee that's in this house. So I use the Technivorm Mocha Master.
1: That's not real. No, you made that up.
0: It's a piece of art. The coffee is spectacular.
1: It's a Mocha Master.
0: It's from a group called Technovorm, and they make brilliant. It makes brilliant coffee. The pre-saturation, the temperature, it's terrific.
1: Why does it sound like it's a subsidiary of Texas Instruments?
0: It's not a subsidiary of Texas Instruments.
1: Technovorm.
0: Technovorm, V-O-R-M, and the brand and the model is the Mocha Master. Then I have an espresso. So an espresso is like a fancy Keurig, but what Nespresso does is the coffees that they do, I wish they were hotter. They have a beautiful crema, the foam, the richness on top, and flavor-wise, so I have the Vertuo Pop, so it's not as many, that's the model. So would you please, I'm trying to get us sponsors.
1: Sorry.
0: So it's not as many opportunities to buy them out in the open market, but what Nespresso makes, they make incredible coffee. Incredible coffee.
1: Now, as you know, Tony,
0: yeah,
1: I'm just a simple blue-collar Joe. Mm-hmm. So the espresso, that's the little tiny miniature coffee, right, with the foam on top that's
0: yes.
1: extra strong?
0: And we call it the crema.
1: Oh, wow, that's fancy.
0: I would call it the crema.
1: Okay. And that typically is enjoyed not in the morning, but say after dinner.
0: You can enjoy that anytime.
1: Sure, but typically for Tony, is it usually an after dinner coffee or after dinner?
0: I don't actually have a time for it. Hmm. When does it strike me? And it's not that espresso always strikes me. It's that they have other coffees, and this machine, the Nespresso machine, really makes a beautiful cup.
1: Now, is that one of those things that it makes a lot of noise, like it sounds like a jet engine?
0: No. It's not whirring and everything like that. There's a water container behind it, and it spins, and it goes, and then it comes out. And it's just
1: so does it have a frother? Do you have a frother?
0: I don't. We actually got rid of the frother.
1: We're like, why did you get rid of the frother?
0: I'm an anti-frothite. We didn't need that in our lives.
1: Well, when you were done with the frother, did you unplug it?
0: What?
1: You used the frother.
0: I'm assuming
1: it was electric. You didn't have one of those hand crank frothers. You had the full electric frother.
0: You see a lot of hand crank frothers, do you?
1: Oh, yeah, at the flea markets. And so you went ahead, and when you were done with the frother, you unplugged the frother.
0: I don't know how that works. The one that we have is battery powered. So I take the batteries out. Is that weird?
1: I'm fascinated by this. I just see you at like 9 o'clock at night saying, time for bed. And you just go around and you start unplugging appliances everywhere.
0: I unplug my computer every time I'm done with it. Before I go to bed, I turn off all the breakers. It's That's how I work.
1: Hey, everyone.
0: I don't even understand why you're insulting me.
1: Everyone has a system. Right. It's very interesting. So,
0: Skillet Pizza. Yeah, Skillet Pizza. That's a winner.
1: And when you're done with it, you unplug it.
0: Yes. Don't forget to unplug your skillet. Well done. See, drink, smoke.
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0: I'm Tony Katz. That is America's favorite amateur drinker, Fingers Malloy, and smoking. Oh, I got to light this. The Karen Berger, Connecticut. This 6x52 box press Toro right here. It's a lovely smoke. It's $12. A little trouble keeping it lit, but I think that's I haven't had a trouble with the other couple I've had over the past week. So I'm going to just, you know, chalk that up to us doing the show. And just talking creates a different pattern, different rhythm to how you smoke the cigar.
1: That could be. But I typically smoke my cigars, unfortunately, a little faster than you. And even I'm having these issues as well. I've had to touch mine up more than a few times. And when that happens, you get you endanger getting the feeling of that kind of that ammonia taste because you're so concerned about keeping it lit that maybe you get it a little too hot because you're getting frustrated and that's
0: but it's not the cigar's not dried out or anything like that. No. My humidor has been very weird since the weather changes. It has been very odd. I've had to keep it off. It's staying at 70% humidity. I don't like 70% humidity. I mean, it's fine if you like that. I'm not telling you not to.
1: It feels a little spongy.
0: Well, this one does. But I have no water in it. I've just shut it. Remember, I have a refrigerated humidor, and if I turn it off and it holds, like, it's fine, right? I smoke cigars all the time, and the vast majority are just fine. But I feel like I don't understand something, or there's something actually wrong, and there is a small part of me saying it might be time for something else. I might walk away from it and go in a different direction altogether. That kills me. I spent real money on it.
1: Well, not just that, a lot of time and energy as well on this.
0: Yes.
1: And to see...
0: It's frustrating. Frustrating.
1: I don't blame you because the risk is always, okay, you get rid of this one. It's at least the devil you know. Mm. You find something else and you may run into the same issues.
0: And so it's strange. So I'm treating it like you would treat your home humidor, right? It's got some humidity in it. Seal is there. It's done. And for the most part, that's working. It is working and it's holding. Every now and again, something comes up and I'm like... I don't know what this is supposed to mean. I don't know what to do. This is could I have a better experience? Or, and this is very, very true, this is true of you regardless of the humidor you have, it's possible you're just out of your freaking mind. Leave well enough alone. Sometimes it's the room that you're in. One of the big things about humidors, and you have experienced this, Fingers, is your humidor getting direct sunlight? Because you have no idea how much that is going to screw with everything. The heat, you don't feel it in the room, but it's like if you have a magnifying glass, the sun, and an ant. The ant feels it. Also, don't do that to ants. It's really messed up. But it will. You had this. It absolutely screws with the humidity in your humidor.
1: Well, even if it isn't direct sunlight, what can happen is, you know, I had my... humidor in our old house in the Four Seasons room that had a lot of windows, and also it wasn't connected to the main HVAC system in the house that had a humidifier. So between all the sunlight coming in and not being attached to the humidified air from the furnace, that room was a lot drier. So in the winter, I struggled to get my humidor to 63%. Now I'm in the new house. I've got it in the den. In the winter, it did drop a little bit, but we're only talking 64, 65%, and now I'm at 68 and very happy.
0: Also, is your humidor on an outside wall? And is that wall properly sealed or insulated, however you want to call it? Those things have a real effect. So before you start throwing things out, before I start throwing out what was a very expensive humidor, I mean, I'm going to have to play around with those things. The idea of moving the humidor from where it's at, that does not please. That does not please me at all. I'm not 100% sure that's what it is, but I'm asking myself what's going on. But yes, I have the door closed. I turned the power off. I didn't unplug it. It's still plugged in. I have unplugged it and plugged it back in to see if that would reset anything, and maybe there'd be something working. Maybe I've got some level of compressor issue or something else.
1: Did it improve your Wi-Fi?
0: No. Oh. No, it did not. But that pain in my knee went away. Well, I'm gone. So you have work to do before you start throwing things away. This cigar is, though, in your humidor. The Karen Berger, Connecticut,

0: It really is nice. It's playing easy. That you talk about that sweetness. I do not know if that's a vanilla sweetness. I've seen some people talk about it as a chocolate sweetness. I don't know. There's a little bit of spice that lays on the middle tongue, just enough to let you know that it's there. Pleasant, pleasant, pleasant. Oddly enough, not a big tobacco forward thing, right? It's not like you're getting tobacco richness, but you do have a little bit happening in the cheek, which is something I like quite a bit. Yeah, you can do this, as you were talking about earlier. You can do this all weather. You can do this at night. You can do this in the morning. You can do a Connecticut when you want to do a Connecticut. Now, if it's your first cigar of the day, if it's not your first cigar of the day, well, then it gets a little stranger because it's about where your palate is and do you have to cut through because of something you had for a meal or some other cigar that you had? Are you cutting through? And it might not be have the strength, intensity, et cetera, to be able to cut through those other flavors, and therefore it's kind of a you're kind of losing it. What's the point?
1: Yeah, for me, when I first lit this cigar and I was in the first third, I was getting a wood note, and then that has really subsided for me. That's that,
0: Really?
1: yeah, that spice that you were talking about is there, the sweetness is there as well. It's very enjoyable. My only issue with it, and it just may be this one cigar, is the maintenance. That's about it. But at
0: But
1: $12 a stick, it's in my humidor.
0: I will tell you, I have not had an issue with any of the other ones. I think it's just sometimes we have to account for that in the show we do. But $12, a worthy size, good Connecticut, the Karen Berger Connecticut. It's time, fingers Malloy, for news of the week.
1: Tony, Men's Journal has the story for the 10th consecutive year. Subway restaurants' store count in the United States has declined. In 2025, another 729 locations shut down. So the question is this just a Subway issue? Is this just a restaurant issue in general? What's your theory?
0: Life is tough after people are used to the $5 footlong. Life is tough when gas is $4 plus a gallon. Life is tough when the competition has seriously increased because Chipotle, their answer is raise the prices, tell poor people to go to Subway, we do what we do. And it has worked in great measure. So with that, it's a Subway thing. It's where America sees that value.
1: So this is the 10th consecutive year we've seen the store count decline at Subway. I can't remember how long ago was the whole Jared Fogle thing. Has it been
0: Oh,
1: a
0: that could have been. So that was my second year of doing morning radio on WIBC in Indianapolis. And that case came out of Indianapolis. It was the first time ever where I had to turn to my program director, David Wood, and my executive producer, Matt Hiblin, who are still my program director and my executive producer, and be like, I can't do this story. Sorry, guys. Jared Fogle and the child porn and everything. I'm like, I can't. I'm leaving it to the newsroom. And when there's a decision, when the jury comes back or the judge comes back, I'll talk about it. Can't do it. Like, it was too gross for me. Do you think that still has a lingering effect? It's a good question.
1: Well, I'm wondering
0: I
1: if
0: don't think
1: that
0: so.
1: I'm wondering if that was the start of the slide, and then as things have gone on, like you said, you make your whole marketing pitch around the $5 footlong for so long, and now you go to a Subway and is it $9 now for I just for a cold cut? You don't call it a cold cut combo anymore. I think they call it a cold cut trio. It's pricey, and
0: It's
1: I think people
0: pricey.
1: are making a decision saying, do I really want to spend $10 on this sub?
0: There are value
1: Really?
0: decisions being made all the time. And good. Good. Make a decision that's best for you. You don't feel about Subway the way you do about, let's say, a Firehouse sub.
1: No, but I haven't been to Firehouse in a long time either. You?
0: I've never been to a Firehouse.
1: Got wonderful corned beef.
0: I thought that was the place you got cheese. Oh, that's Jersey Station, Penn Station, whatever it is. Featuring smoke.
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Stop throwing things at the people on stage. They don't want it.

0: you're a moron, and I only hope that instead of throwing you out, they throw you off the stage repeatedly until simply you stop moving.
1: You're not the boss of me.
0: Well, hopefully the bouncers are. D-Drink Smoke, I'm Tony Katz, and that is America's favorite amateur drinker, Fingers Malloy. This is a story about Eric Clapton.
1: Oh.
0: This is the headline. Eric Clapton hit in the chest by fan-thrown object cuts concert short. Yeah. First of all, Eric Clapton is 81.
1: Lucky they didn't kill him.
0: Proving that, indeed, he is God.
1: Yeah.
0: Someone threw a vinyl record at him.
1: Wow.
0: What? They brought it with them. There was a plan. You know what I'm going to do? You know what I'm going to do? You know, and then he's going to sign it. He's going to toss it back to me. And then we're going to be best friends.
1: And oddly enough, the record, it was the Osmonds.
0: You win. And so he's like, okay, we're done here. We're done. I'm going to go now. Bye, everybody. Didn't do the encore. Just left. Right. How dare you ruin a concert for everybody else? You're throwing water bottles at people, and it happens at rock concerts, happens in country, happens in rap. Stop! You morons!
1: You've never thrown anything on stage before?
0: What are you even talking about?
1: It's never happened? You've never
0: At a Grateful Dead show, did I ever throw anything on stage? Yeah, my bare soul.
1: I threw one thing on stage one time.
0: What did you throw?
1: My hotel room key at Liza Minnelli. Liza Minnelli. Didn't see that coming, did you? Neither did she.
0: Hit her right in the eye.
1: Hasn't been on stage since.
0: Couldn't find my room. Because of the one eye. You just... People are schmucks.
1: Yes, people are schmucks. And
0: so self-absorbed.
1: Do you remember... I think it was Woodstock. It was either Woodstock
0: I wasn't
1: or
0: there.
1: Lollapalooza in 1990. It was Woodstock in 94?
0: Oh, not real Woodstock.
1: No,
0: the
1: no.
0: The bull crap.
1: Woodstock.
0: Corporate Woodstock. Yeah. Consumerism Woodstock.
1: Yeah. Where they had a bunch of rain.
0: I believe they call that Burning Man now.
1: Yes. Anyways,
0: continue.
1: They had like a huge rainstorm and people were throwing sod up onto the stage. Well, what do you think you're doing? You're supposed to be enjoying the show. And all of a sudden, you're hitting Fred Durst in the face with a clump of sod.
0: Oh, if you're hitting Fred Durst in the face. Isn't he dead now?
1: No. Limp Bizkit is big.
0: I'm sorry. I really thought he had passed.
1: No. No, absolutely not. Gosh. And in fact, they have regained some sort of the popularity that they lost. Because Fred Durst, at one point, was even worse than Axl Rose as far as concert behavior. Where they would... Limp Bizkit would cancel concerts for no, I don't feel like it tonight, and just cancel the show back in the day. From what I remember, I may be wrong. I'm not wrong. But I may be wrong. I don't want to get sued. But I believe that's – but we're talking back in, 25 years ago.
0: Right.
1: And Axl Rose has been notorious for his concert behavior. I went and saw Guns N' Roses, I believe – in 2009, 2010. This is not with Slash. They were at what was then called Conseco Fieldhouse in Indianapolis. Now it's called
0: Gainbridge.
1: And I think they took the stage after midnight. The show started at 7:30. It's that kind of craziness. And everybody knows they're going to do it. I think I got home at 3:30 in the morning by the time the show was over. Limp Bizkit was like that for a while. But I just don't understand, going back to what you said earlier. What do you do? Throwing a record, do you think he's going to say, oh, glad you threw this at me. I'll sign it. I'll give it right back to the person who... graciously threw this album at me. He's 81 years old, for crying out loud. What's wrong with people?
0: It is a selfishness. It's about me. I'm going to do this. Who cares about all these other people?
1: Now, I only hesitate saying this because I don't know if people in Spain are as bad as Americans when it comes to this. What do you bet that as this person, if

0: if we're in the United States, I would put a $20 bill on this. But in Spain, as they threw the record, they were recording themselves on the phone, throwing the record at Eric Clapton. What do you
1: Why
0: bet?
1: Spain?
0: Hmm?
1: Why Spain?
0: The concert was in Spain.
1: So, but this isn't just a Spain thing.
0: No, but I'm just talking about in general at this Clapton show. Do you think that the person who threw the record also filmed it? Because I could guarantee, if it were in the United States, there's a good possibility they wanted their little viral moment.
1: Oh, and they filmed.
0: They're getting their video of themselves throwing a record at Clapton.
1: Yeah, they're not there for the show. They're there for the clicks.
0: Yeah. This will really look great on TikTok.
1: Social media really is the devil.
0: Yes, it is.
1: Really is awful. Terrible, awful, horrible.
0: You don't go to concerts so much anymore, do you?
1: No. So, what's the last concert? I went to...
0: Liza Minnelli? Were you there?
1: I went to Men at Work, Christopher Cross, Toto.
0: Okay.
1: It was actually a great show. And I recently, because we've had opportunity, I saw U2.
0: Oh, nice.
1: At Lucas Oil Stadium. I saw Garth Brooks. That was a good show. Elton John at Gamebridge.
0: Okay.
1: Elton John was fantastic. But I'm going to more, I think, I'm still allowed to sit in my seat and watch the show.
0: Yes.
1: Right?
0: So, last concert I went to see, as you know, my wife, Agnes, is a huge...
1: Agnes Sr.
0: Yes. Is a big Rod Stewart fan.
1: Two daughters, Agnes Jr. and Agnes the Third.
0: Yes. And she's a big Rod Stewart fan. Which I didn't know until the day of. I found out. I was like, why didn't you ever tell me this, Agnes? And she said, because you would make fun of me. And
1: She's right.
0: And I was like, I would never make fun of anyone, especially my dear wife, Agnes. But at that particular day, it was 98 degrees outside, and I got on one of these ticket broker sites, and I'm not going to mention the name because I'm not going to make it sound like a commercial. I got the tickets out the door for $6 a piece because it was 98 degrees outside. And once we got to the concert, I could see why. We were the two youngest people there by about 70 years. I could not believe. I thought, seriously, it was a Canastic convention. Just
1: the next concert I'm going to.
0: Oh?
1: The wife does not know.
0: Oh.
1: So I'm telling you guys, don't tell my wife. Weird Al.
0: That's cool.
1: I got box seats for Weird Al.
0: Is this his farewell tour? Did I hear something about it?
1: Honestly, can Weird Al ever go away? It's just going to be stupid fun. It's like, great. That's a great way to spend a day.
0: Yeah,
1: Weird Al's good.
0: Absolutely. You know he's going to put on a good show, and you're most likely going to know the songs.
1: Right. Or you knew the songs that they were based off of.
0: So who's opening up for Weird Al?
1: I don't know if anybody opens.
0: He just gets up for 3 hours and just goes nuts?
1: Why makes you think it's 3 hours? You think I want to sit there for 3 hours? 75 to 90 minutes tops. Let me go home.
0: So when do you leave? Do you leave? Are you one of these? I noticed this about Central Indiana people. I've never seen this anywhere else when it comes to concerts. The amount of people who bail like 5 minutes before the encore to beat the traffic is something I've never seen anywhere else.
1: I think it's because you go to concerts with all the
0: I think that's what it is?
1: Absolutely what it is. I don't believe that's true of a younger demographic at all. I don't. I do not bail. I don't need to beat any traffic. It's not what I need to do. I need the show to respect my time. And I don't need 3 hours. I don't need it.
0: So what are you hoping? What's the song you're really hoping to see?
1: Weird Al?
0: Yeah.
1: Funny Girl.
0: Funny Girl?
1: I was thinking of Barbara Streisand when I was really trying to think of Liza Minnelli, and nothing came to mind.
0: Oddly enough about Barbara Streisand, not funny at all.
1: Opening up for Weird Al, though. That's a ticket you should buy. It's Eat, Drink, Smoke.
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3: Maybe it's because employers don't know what kind of jobs they can do.
2: Okay, try me.
3: What about a programmer?
2: That is a job for someone with autism.
3: What about a teacher?
2: That is a job for someone with autism.
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4: ABC News, I'm Dave Packer. Sources tell us that President Trump is expected to drop his $10 billion lawsuit against the IRS. They say this would be in exchange for the creation of a $1.7 billion fund to compensate allies who claim they were wrongfully targeted by the Biden administration. House Democratic Caucus Chairman Pete Aguilar.
5: This is ridiculous, but this is exactly, you know, who he is. Somehow, he'll find a way to try to pay himself in addition to, you know, some of the 1,500 insurrectionists who he pardoned for trying to take over the Capitol here.
4: President Trump back at the White House after days of talks with China's President Xi. The U.S. Supreme Court has denied Virginia Democrats' request to stay the Supreme Court decision that invalidated a voter-approved redistricting effort. The Texas Supreme Court rejecting a push from state Republicans and Governor Greg Abbott to reprimand the 50 Democratic state senators who fled the state last year during redistricting. This is ABC News. Colorado Governor Jared Polis has commuted the sentence of a former county elections clerk who was convicted of conspiring to challenge the results of the 2020 election.
6: Tina Peters had been convicted of handing over her county's election software to a person associated with Mike Lindell, the MyPillow CEO and prominent election fraud conspiracy theorist. Governor Jared Polis calls Peters' 9-year sentence extremely unusual and lengthy, and she'll be released on parole next month. Colorado Secretary of State Jenna Griswold says the move will only embolden the election denial movement. Mike Dubusky, ABC News.
4: The Texas Supreme Court rejected a push from state Republicans and Governor Greg Abbott to reprimand the 50 Democratic state lawmakers who fled the state last year in protest of new congressional maps. The justices rejected the argument that the Democrats vacated their offices. Their redistricting push in Texas kickstarted efforts in various states across the country. Dave Packer, ABC News.
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0: The search for the unique whiskey is on. You don't actually have to search far. Just start looking for things that you haven't tried before. I mean, you don't know what's unique until you've tried the thing that you haven't tried yet. I mean, that was philosophical.
1: It's also how Leonard Nimoy used to open every In Search Of.
0: Nicely done. Tea, drink, smoke. I'm Tony Katz. That right there is America's favorite amateur drinker, Fingers Malloy. And this right here is the Mayor Pingree Small Batch Red Label Bourbon. Mayor Pingree.
1: I am very interested to find out exactly where this name comes from.
0: Mayor Pingree. I have absolutely no idea.
1: Oh.
0: Where Mayor Pingree comes from. Do you know where Mayor Pingree comes from?
1: Originally, he's Dutch-Irish. His father's from Wales.
0: That was quick.
1: Thank you.
0: That was quick. I don't know. I saw this in the local liquor store is where I saw this right here. Now, this comes from Ballantyne Distilling. Is it Ballantyne Distilling or Ballantyne Distilling? No, Distilling. ValentineDistilling.com is where this comes from. And this comes out of Ferndale, Michigan.
1: Oh!
0: Ferndale, Michigan, ladies and gentlemen. Triple pot distilled bourbon married with the finest Lawrenceburg, Indiana traditional column distilled bourbon casks. Now, Pingree was the mayor of Detroit from 1890 to 1897, considered one of the greatest mayors in U.S. history. He fought monopolies and corruption. And as you can see, Detroit kept to that for a whole 3 hours.
1: How dare you, sir? How dare you?
0: Joke's good, and everyone in Detroit is fine. For those of you listening on Superstation 910 AM, hey, you are loved. You are absolutely loved. It's a very cool bottle, and it's got the Ballantyne Distilling embossed in it, and the label is great. It's a little bit old-timey and raised lettering. It's very, very well done, and the color of this thing, Fingers Malloy, it's pretty. It's working its way towards the amber right there.
1: Yes, it is. And by the way, thank you for the healthy pour. What are you doing?
0: I'm looking for the coaster. I couldn't find it. It's driving me crazy.
1: Thank you for the healthy pour.
0: No, I'm here for you. What are we amateurs at this? Come on, man.
1: Oh, that's nice on the nose, too. For 94 proof, I'm not getting any real alcohol.
0: Well, I didn't
1: on
0: even
1: those.
0: Say it was 94 proof. It's 94 proof, so no plus. That is very pretty. Oh, that is rich. That's not oaky, though.

0: You don't think so?
1: No.
0: I thought I'm getting a little bit of oak on there.
1: It's buttery. It's bready. It's nice. It's a very full nose, and that is very, very pretty.
0: A little bit of honey.
1: The color is attractive. Yeah, I think there's a honey playing there.
0: Man, I almost got a. You're not getting that. Almost like a campfire smoke.
1: Like the char?
0: Yeah. Oh. No?
1: Which part of no do you want me to repeat? I'm not getting that.
0: Yet?
1: Zero.
0: Okay. It's very nice on the nose, though. Well, you know, we're arguing about it, but what's being lost in this conversation is just how nice it is on the nose.
1: It is very nice, but forget nice. Fingers Malloy, are you ready for this?
0: Tony, I've been ready for this all day.
1: Fingers Malloy is going to do what is known as the Kentucky Chew, moving the juice around the palate, getting a feel for the flavors. I'm a believer in the two sips methodology. The first sip to set the taste buds. The second sip to really get an idea of the flavors.
0: Ooh.
1: Indeed.
0: Wow. That is interesting. So the vanilla's there. There's an oak as well. There's a nice bit of a little bit of a rye mixed with pepper that is very nice. It is a little bit of a sting. There is a little bit of sting on the tongue. I'm getting nothing as far as a warmth in the chest or a fire down below. That is lovely.
1: Oh, my. Lovely, he says. Well, that means I have to go in. I have to go in and check this out. It really is a nice bottle. It's a beautiful presentation. And I will tell you, I've never heard anybody talk about it before. I've never seen it before. I've never heard it before. You're a fan.
0: People should be talking about it.
1: All right, I'm going in. I'm going in right here. Here we go.
0: He's going in, ladies and gentlemen, and he's on his first sip doing what we like to call the Saginaw Swish, which is due north of Ferndale. He's going in for his second sip, ladies and gentlemen, and he's doing what we like to call the Memphis Munch, which is southwest.
1: What's a Ferndale follow-up?
0: Oh, there. Oh, very nice.
1: Yeah. That is rich. That is. What is that flavor?
0: Is it marzipan?
1: It is not.

0: That is very, very, very full. Now, I was going through and learning about this and, you know, where is the mash bill on this? And the thought is, because you've got these two things coming together, the rye might be up to 37%. Yeah, so remember, it's bourbon, so it's 51% corn. But the spice is not overwhelming at all.
1: You get a pepper finish on it, though? You're getting the rye, though, right? Are you not even getting the rye?
0: I don't have a good answer yet.
1: Is it Zagnut?
0: Yes. It's Zagnut. Zagnut? Zagnut. It's creamy.
1: Mm-hmm.
0: You know, it's a little, as I said, a little bit of luscious there, and that's nice. I would say that there definitely is an oak playing. There's also citrus. And I would say that finish, and this is going to sound dumb. See, for a second there, I thought that finish was minty.
1: Hmm.
0: But this plays sweeter. There's a little bit of syrup. There's a little bit of, there's still some oak in that. It's a very, very pleasant bottle, Fingers Boy. That is a very, very pleasant bottle. I wonder if it's not smooth enough. I wonder if this could have used more time, or this is, while lush, still has some little bit of harsh edge, and I'm not even saying that it's a bad thing to have the harsh edge. This is the Mayor Pingree. This is the red label. This is the Mayor Pingree bourbon coming in at 94 proof.

0: And plays less than 94 proof.
1: Yes.
0: Right? So is this 4 years? Is this 5 years? A solid question. I don't know where I'm at. I have no idea.
1: I think we can agree in the last month, there are a lot of interesting things coming out of Detroit.
0: Well, if that's the way you want to play this.
1: Yes, absolutely. That's
0: outside of just you?
1: Saginaw.
0: Don't even tell the joke. Keep it here at Eat, Drink, Smoke.
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0: Daniels says no to $15 billion. And honestly, I think $15 billion is way too low.
1: That's the best I could do.
0: You could have gone a little higher.
1: That's true.
0: Sell that autograph you have of Liza Minnelli. Be at least 15.5.
1: And the story behind it.
0: It's Eat, Drink, Smoke. I'm Tony Katz. And that right there is Mr. Minnelli. His given name is Fingers Malloy. Jack Daniels rejected the offer from Sazerac. $15 billion. Sazerac is trying to get in here to beat out Pernod Ricard. I think I pronounce it Pernod Ricard, who has been trying to make a deal. That deal seems to have fallen apart. Sazerac comes in to buy Jack Daniels, buy Brown-Forman, for $15 billion, and they say no thanks. Honestly, if Jack Daniels, I mean, Brown-Forman has a lot of brands. Don't get me wrong. I don't have the full. I'm looking for the full list of everything Brown-Forman has to offer.
1: I had no idea. I knew Sazerac was big,
0: right?
1: But according to Reuters, they own more than 500 brands, including Buffalo Trace whiskey and Fireball. Fireball.
0: Brown-Forman, Jack Daniels, Woodford Reserve.
1: Wow.
0: And that's just the feature stuff. When it comes to whiskey, Jack Daniels, Woodford Reserve, Old Forester, a couple of scotches in there, tequilas, Herradura, and El Jimador. And when it comes to rum, Diplomatico, just a small brand, Ford's Gin and Gin Mare, and then they, a little liqueur called Chambord.
1: Mm.
0: Good Lord.
1: Never had it.
0: You never had Chambord? No. Frangelico Chambord and cream, peanut butter and jelly. Delish. Delish.
1: Something unrelated.
0: Not necessarily manly, but delish. What's unrelated? What are you typing? What are you looking for?
1: I want to make sure I have this right.
0: What are you doing?
1: I have been seeing this all over my social media lately, and you know how it goes. You click on one video and you start getting fed this stuff.
0: Right.
1: Have you ever heard of Malort?
0: Yes.
1: Have you ever had Malort?
0: No.
1: Do you feel like we should try it?
0: No. I really don't. Why is Malort coming up in your feed?
1: Because it's one of those things. It's the reverse of the St. Elmo's Steakhouse Shrimp Cocktail Challenge, because St. Elmo's Steakhouse here in Indianapolis, world famous St. Elmo's, has the shrimp cocktail, world famous shrimp cocktail,
0: right,
1: which is delicious. Malort is on the other side of the spectrum, where, you know, for St. Elmo's Steakhouse and the shrimp cocktail, it's very, very good, but people dare people to try it for the first time.
0: If you haven't had the St. Elmo's cocktail sauce, it's brutality. The horseradish they use, your sinuses will not be safe. And people often say, oh, yeah, try it. And some people don't know. That is a really nasty thing to do to another human being.
1: But it's delicious.
0: Not give them fair warning.
1: If you like horseradish, it's delicious.
0: So you like the...
1: Oh, yeah.
0: Oh, really?

0: know that.
1: I would eat a whole shrimp cocktail from St. Elmo's right now, and if you were here in front of me. Now, I wouldn't do what some people do and make sure to pile that cocktail sauce 3 inches high. But oh yeah, love it. Nice looking. You don't like it? You don't like the horseradish?
0: I've done it. I've done it. I'm glad I've done it, and I'm done now.
1: Okay,
0: I'm good.
1: So Malort is a Chicago-based wormwood flavored liqueur, known for its intensely bitter and unique taste. You don't think we should try this? Apparently, people do this on a dare too. Like, oh, you never had Malort? You gotta try the Malort. And then the person tries the Malort, and they put it down, and they say, "I'm never doing this again, and you're no longer my friend."
0: Right. That's what you're supposed to do.
1: So we should try it. Right?
0: I don't think. Look, if you think we should try it for the show, for the lulz, as the kids would say, I'll do it. I'll try it for the lulz. I'm happy to.
1: It's only 30%, 35% alcohol. It's only 70 proof.
0: It's not about the alcohol.
1: I know.
0: It's about whether or not it's actually Ipecac. Whether you're going to puke or not. That's the question. And I don't want that in my life. I don't want to have to go through that in my life.
1: Well, for Eat, Drink, Smoke Nation, for those who are listening, let us know if we should try Malort. Just for the clicks.
0: We should not. What is the sensation? What is this thing where people like, I need to try the most obscure thing. I need to try the most insane thing. I need to, what is, the wings have to be the hottest wing. I have to eat the Scotch Bonnet Pepper or the Ghost Reaper or whatever. What is that desire?
1: People like to experience things. And I get it. I've done it once with a lot of this stuff. And when it comes to the spicy wings, I've never fully understood it. I had a couple of friends that would go to a wing place and get their 911 triple fire alarm wings. And I would see them eat these wings, and the sweat would start pouring out of their forehead, and they would literally have snot coming out of their noses. And I think to myself, this is the enjoyable dining experience you were looking for when you got these wings?
0: This is the point. Why?
1: They acted like they enjoyed it.
0: And they lied. So is this manhood on display?
1: Probably. Right.
0: Is it the same reason that people jump off of buildings? They do base jumping or any of that stuff?
1: Probably.
0: This is where you get your thrill?
1: Some people do. I don't understand it. I sat there and I enjoyed my medium hot buffalo wings. I like a little kick with blue cheese, of course, which is the only way to go.
0: Blue cheese, not ranch.
1: No. I mean, you give me ranch. If it's ranch or nothing, I'll do ranch, but it's blue cheese.
0: It's always blue cheese?
1: If it's buffalo style
0: wings. Is that the way the Lord intended it?
1: I believe so. Your thoughts
0: on
1: that?
0: But some people are really anti-blue cheese.
1: And some people are very anti-ranch.
0: Yeah, that is true. I don't understand either one of those things, personally.
1: Yeah, I don't mind ranch. Like, yeah. If it's ranch or nothing, I'm not going to say, oh, my goodness, it's not like a hot dog and you're piling a bunch of ketchup on it.
0: Oh, absolutely. That's the way it's done. That's the way nature intended it to be. Wow. That's the way it's supposed to be. Ketchup is fine. Again, ranch is fine. Blue cheese is fine. But something that is really like, hey, this is awful. Try this. It's tradition around here. Maybe your tradition sucks.
1: I wonder how much Malort is. I mean, it makes it even worse if it's like, oh, this is terrible, and it's $95 a bottle.
0: Yeah, well, that's just it. That's part of the fun. Oh, I believe you wasted a lot of money, and now you've got a story to tell and a mortgage you can't pay.
1: At least for us, it would be a tax write-off.
0: True. See, drink, smoke.
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3: 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This product is not intended to diagnose, treat, cure, or prevent any disease.
4: An economy is a tricky thing to control, and governments are always trying to figure out how to do it. Back in 1776, economist Adam Smith shocked everyone by saying that what governments should actually do is just leave people alone to buy and sell freely among themselves. He suggested that if they just leave self-interested traders to compete with one another, markets are guided to positive outcomes as if by an invisible hand. If someone charges less than you, customers will buy from them instead. So you have to lower the price or offer something better. Whenever enough people demand something, they will be supplied by the market, like spoilt children, only in this case everyone's happy. Later free marketeers, like Austrian economist Friedrich Hayek, argued that this hands-off approach actually works better than any kind of central plan. But the problem is economies can take a long time to reach their equilibrium and may even stall along the way. And in the meantime, people can get a little frustrated, which is why governments usually end up taking things into their own more visible hands instead.
5: It's not the way it used to be. We used to do everything together. Now it's different.
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I'm Tony Katz. That is America's favorite amateur drinker, Fingers Malloy. Let's start with the cigar. This is the Karen Berger Connecticut, the 6x52 soft box press, Ecuadorian wrapper, Nicaraguan, the binder and filler.

0: what wrappers, binders, fillers you like, what combinations you like, what flavors you can connect with, and then you try and find things that match those flavors. Although you should try everything, it's a good exercise. It's a fun exercise.
1: And really and truly, the things that you eat on a particular day can influence your palate.
0: Yes. Do we want to play?
1: You'll be disgusted.
0: It's time to play America's favorite game. We'll get to the bourbon in a second. What did Fingers Malloy eat today? Here's how we play our game. Fingers Malloy, it's insane what he puts into his body. Fingers Malloy is going to tell us what he ate today, whether it came from a vending machine or a fast food extravaganza or a gas station. And then we are going to ask the age-old question, Fingers Malloy, how are you still alive? Fingers Malloy, what did you eat today?
1: So on Monday, I had a colonoscopy. And after I did the prep and did the colonoscopy, I said to myself, you're going to start changing some habits.
0: Is that what you're going to do?
1: Yeah, and it lasted a day. So today, Tony, I started off very simple, a blueberry bagel with butter. I thought that's a good way to start the morning.
0: Is that a good way to start the morning?
1: Yeah, it was a good way to start the hour.
0: Okay.
1: Then I stopped on the way to one of my 52 gigs at a gas station.
0: Is that right?
1: Yes, and they had the pre-made breakfast sandwiches, so I got a egg, sausage, and cheese croissant.
0: Right.
1: Croissant. And I chased it with one of those Long John donuts that is chocolate covered and it's cream filled. I'm not done.
0: Hold on. I'm just taking it. I'm just feeling the diabetes take hold of me. Okay. Go ahead.
1: So then, and I had a nice 32-ounce coffee with that. A couple hours later, I started to get a little hunger pang. And I went by the old vending machine there. And what's really nice and convenient about this bank of vending machines is they have nice cold pop.
0: Oh, they got a cold pop.
1: Yes,
0: too,
1: and I got a...
0: Yeah, Americans call that soda.
1: Yes, and I got a Diet Coke because who needs empty calories?
0: Not me.
1: And then right next to it is a vending machine with all the snacks you could shake a fist at. And I got a honey bun, Tony. Which I looked after I was done consuming it, 450 calories for one serving. So then I had that. And then I was on my way on the road over to Eat, Drink, Smoke Studios.
0: Right.
1: I was like, man, I'm hungry. And I'm passing by one of Tony's favorite restaurants, Hardee's.
0: Ah, guilty pleasure. Guilty pleasure, love the Hardee's.
1: Almost got you some chicken tenders.
0: I would have taken some chicken tenders.
1: And this close. But I was still 30 minutes from Eat, Drink, Smoke Studios, and I thought to myself, I'm not going to bring Tony cold chicken tenders.
0: Could have put them in an air fryer.
1: Oh, that is, you know what?
0: Or next as time. Normal people call it, the oven.
1: So at Hardee's, I got one of their double star burgers. I had them hold the tomato, had a large fry, and again, the Diet Coke, because who needs the empty calories? And if you're going to be responsible and get the Diet Coke,
0: right. You
1: need something... at the end there to bring it all together. Yeah. And so they have apple turnovers at Hardee's. Apple turnovers at Hardee's are very similar to the old school McDonald's apple pies that they used to put in the deep fryer. And I believe they stopped serving them because the apple filling is hot lava. Well, Hardee's apparently continues that tradition because I bit into the apple turnover at Hardee's and immediately burned my face off.
0: But you're okay now.
1: I'm okay, but for a split second, I thought I was going to have to pull over to the side of the road and look for an aloe vera plant.
0: That bad?
1: It was that bad. So that's what I had, and I feel very good about myself.
0: By the way, Hardee's apple turnover is 270 calories.
1: Mm, and only 99 cents. But apparently, at that location, at the time, you could get two for $1.50.
0: You had a donut.
1: Mm-hmm.
0: A honey bun,
1: mm-hmm.
0: and an apple turnover.
1: Yes.
0: I'm not going to lie. I'm officially worried.
1: Can you believe I'm overweight?
0: Six years of this show later, I'm starting to think I should be concerned.
1: But you should be happy that I broadened my horizons and got a croissant.
0: Fingers Malloy, we now ask the question of questions. How are you still alive?
1: I had a colonoscopy on Monday. I'm feeling fantastic.
0: Good Lord. We're drinking.

0: What is this? The Mayor Pingree. Yes. I can't remember the name for a second. The Mayor Pingree bourbon out of Michigan right there. It's nice. I can't put my finger on it. I can't put my...
1: He's going back in.
0: It's a really good nose. It is smooth. It is rich, which I like. Maybe now it's a little more oak. Maybe now there's an oak in there.
1: There you go.
0: And there's a slight bitter on the finish. It's not bad. It's not a bad thing.
1: You think it hits you a little young?
0: That's what I want to attribute it to. Doesn't mean that I'm right. So this is a mix of things they distill up there in Michigan and a mix of things they get from Lawrenceburg, which is known as MGP, which makes a tremendous amount of bourbon. And very often people will see MGP and be like, oh, that's not good. That's a lie. MGP does brilliant work for a lot of people. They're incredibly good at what they do. So don't just dismiss it out of hand. I'm curious as to what this is on a cube, and that's what we're doing right now. So I'm moving mine.
1: Oh.
0: A little ASMR for you, for people. Moving that to a cube. Fingers added a little bit of water. It is. So water will bring down proof. Now, this is only 94 proof. Water will also open it up. Some flavors more pronounced, some flavors more muted. Fingers add just a little bit of water to his. So I'm also changing temperature with the cube. Just one cube. Solo cube, not a sphere, not anything else. Let's see.
1: He's going back in, ladies and gentlemen, and he's doing the Kentucky Chew.
0: Oh, that's pretty. Oh, a little spice pickup. Let me tell you, zero burn.
1: Yeah.
0: I forgot to mention. Right now, heat on the back tongue. But no heat center chest, right? Oh, there it is.
1: Nah.
0: Now, with the cube, a little heat center chest.
1: No kidding.
0: Didn't exist before.
1: Okay, so I pulled out
0: the... Okay, now we're on to something. It brought it together. Perfect. That is a glorious balance. Perfect together. Again, there's a little bit of a bitter thing on the end, which I think might throw some people. That's working for me.
1: Oh, fair enough. I got my eye droplet out.
0: You did not get your eye droplet out. If only because it's an eyedropper.
1: I call it an eye droplet.
0: All right, Fingers Malloy is now giving that a go with a little bit of water in there. Where are you? Little heat.
1: Yeah, heat. A nice bit of sting that I didn't feel before.
0: Nope.
1: Wow.
0: Did not exist before. Did not exist until the water in the cube.
1: That vanilla is still there. The oak, there's a pepper finish. Rye spice, and there's something else playing there, like a hint of orchard.
0: Yeah, there you could go that route. I could see that. There could be a fruit thing going on.
1: I like it. I dig it.
0: This is the Mayor Pingree bourbon right here. The Mayor Pingree, a straight bourbon whiskey. Fingers Malloy, is this in your liquor cabinet for $49.99?
1: Yes.
0: On the cube? Yeah, I will tell you, the heat's still there. In the throat.
1: Really?
0: Interesting. Yeah. Yeah, I can see this in the liquor cabinet. The Mayor Pingree. That's cool. Keep it here. It's Eat, Drink, Smoke.
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4: 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No matter what you're into, you'll enjoy it more if you're fit, well, and feeling good. 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Everyone likes the odd burger or curry chip, but if you stuff yourself with crisps, chocolate, fizzy drinks, and fried food every day, you will become fat. Obesity is associated with some of life's more difficult outcomes, such as heart disease, cancer, diabetes, and infertility. 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You need to use as much energy as you take in, keeping the fat and sugar down and the fiber, protein, and vitamins up.
5: Michigan hunters, it's legal to shoot wild hogs. 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
6: My name is Alice Connor and this is Zoe. Zoe is part of my family and lives indoors. In 2005, two dogs who had spent most of their lives chained outdoors killed my two-year-old cousin Jonathan. Jonathan loved dogs and he had no idea how dangerous chained dogs can be. Chained dogs are three times more likely to attack people because they don't get the companionship and exercise they need and crave, and that can frustrate them and drive them crazy. For your family's sake and for your dogs, please never chain your dog.
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0: Cars are getting broken into. That's nothing new. But there are certain cars that thieves love. And this has been a story for a while, including that there are cities that wanted to sue auto manufacturers for making it too easy to break into.
1: Really?
0: Yeah. That is true of our beloved Indianapolis and other cities. The car manufacturer is at fault. Not culture. Not the individual. Oh, individual responsibility. Blame the car manufacturer for just making it too irresistible with that fine Corinthian leather interior.
1: That's where the money's at.
0: See, Drink Smoke, I'm Tony Katz, and that is America's favorite amateur drinker. Fingers will find everything we do at eatdrinksmokeshow.com. Yeah, let's go after the manufacturer because they've got deep pockets. Gross stuff. Gross, gross,

0: gross, ugly stuff. But this is the list, and you found this over at AOL, which, in case you were wondering, that's still a thing. AOL is still, America Online is still a thing.
1: And apparently BuzzFeed is still a thing.
0: Freaking Byron Allen. Byron Allen, who started on the show Real People, started as a comic, came up with guys like Letterman. Wasn't it Byron Allen and David Letterman who used to write for Jimmy Walker?
1: I think
0: that's accurate. This dude is amazing. He just has the knack. He figured out how to do the production, how to build the business, can see around the corner. He has turned himself into a mega millionaire in content creation. He has shows on CBS, Funny You Should Ask, and another one with the
1: Comics Unleashed.
0: Comics Unleashed, which, you know, it's schmaltzy, but it's enjoyable. And then he bought the Weather Channel. And now, for $120 million, he bought BuzzFeed. And the question is, BuzzFeed is still a thing?
1: I sent a story to you the other night, and I don't know if you were aware of it or not.
0: I was aware of it.
1: But you had the same reaction I had, which was, BuzzFeed's worth $120 million?
0: Yeah. Impossible. The name alone? There's no content there worth a thing. But I'll tell you what, I will bet you dollars he'll make a profit on it.
1: If there's one person who can, it's Byron Allen.
0: He is an incredible, incredible story of America, an incredible story of there's an opportunity, there's a value. I don't think he would ever say his stand-up career the way he thought or what he wanted or you know, writing career. But what he has done, the guy is an absolute role model. Look at that. You think Tyler Perry did something? Byron Allen. Unreal.
1: I don't know if I could name one Byron Allen comedy album or comedy special.
0: Couldn't.
1: And this, I'm also going to prove once again how Byron Allen is a much better businessman than Fingers Malloy. If I bought BuzzFeed and I were him, I would forward all of the web traffic right to the Weather Channel. $120 million right to the Weather Channel.
0: For a redirect. Oh, that's great. Yeah, incredible. Anyway, your car. These are the cars that people are stealing. Dodge Charger and Challenger. My kid's car took over my 2009 Hummer H3. And for anybody who knows cars, the fuse junction box went. It's corroded. Now, that means water's getting in. There's a bigger problem, I'm sure. You cannot find a fuse junction box for a 2009 Hummer H3.
1: Wow.
0: You can find them used. You can find them scattered across the country. You're going to spend $400-some-odd for a 2009 17-year-old car, but the engine's still great and everything's still great. The interior's still great. The ride is great, but we don't know if that's the issue.
1: I can't believe there's no aftermarket thing you could buy.
0: There are 06 and 07 fuse boxes. But they're not for the 09. And when it comes to electrical, it's the only thing on a car where I'm like, once there's a problem, there's always a problem. Now, other people might disagree. I don't claim an expertise. But once there's a problem, there's a problem. And so I'm like, I need to find something else. I need to find something else for the kid. And I actually saw the other day, it's already sold, the Dodge Challenger GT, which is the all-wheel drive version. I'm like, okay, that's cool. It was in green. That's super groovy, but I didn't know they get stolen. They're popular street racing groups, easy electronic vulnerabilities in the older trims, and those thefts are spiking, including the Hellcat model. The Hellcat, that is fast.
1: Yeah, they put the Hemi in that, don't they?
0: They do more than put the Hemi in that.
1: They do?
0: Yeah.
1: I don't know much about the Dodge products.
0: How about the Kia and the Hyundai, which are still, the Kia has been the thing that people steal, the Soul and the Optima and all those kinds of things. People steal Kias like it's their job.
1: I thought that they had fixed that by now because there were some real issues a few years ago. And I have not seen as far as how that, must have a huge impact on if you're trying to insure one of those. But I thought that was fixed. Apparently not so much.
0: The Chevy Silverado gets stolen a lot.

0: near the top of theft reports because of nationwide demand for engines, wheels, tailgates, catalytic converters, and replacement components. So you've got a lot of construction guys who use these trucks, and then, boop.
1: And they also have a high resale value. And
0: you like the Chevy Silverado.
1: Yeah, I do.
0: You would get an older one?
1: Yeah, I would get an older one.
0: Is that true on all trucks and all cars?
1: It's true on all cars.
0: The older stuff?
1: It feels like almost everything.
0: And what is older to you?
1: I would get something before 2011.
0: Really?
1: Yeah. Here's the thing, and this seems to be a problem with almost all auto manufacturers. You know, they're trying to squeeze every single mile per gallon out that they possibly can.
0: Yeah, we gotta stop that.
1: So they're monkeying with transmissions in ways that they shouldn't, and they're becoming less reliable. Engines are becoming less reliable. That auto shutoff thing drives me absolutely
0: crazy.
1: Well,
0: they put an end to that. The EPA has put an end to that.
1: Yeah, which is nice. And, of course, if you remember to do it, a lot of them have the kill switch. When you get into the car, you can, you know, disarm that, turn it off. But that puts a lot of strain on engines. To me, if you have the money to be able to do it, buy an older truck and just make sure it has a good track record of it being serviced, and, you know, just be prepared that things may go wrong.
0: So you'd be okay with the 2011 Chevy Avalanche?
1: You know what's really funny about the Avalanche is I was not a fan of those when they were making them, but now maybe it's just me being older and a little nostalgic. I actually, if I could get my hands on one, I would probably buy one.
0: Me too.
1: Yeah.
0: Me too. And I am a believer in the, I don't have an issue with news. I'm a believer in the used. 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
1: What kind of wood do you have on it?
0: It's the pellet.
1: Yeah.
0: I think it's a hickory.
1: Oh.
0: I think it is a hickory in there. It was on sale. I got the hickory pellets. The Karen Berger, Connecticut. Yeah. This is a smoke. And the Mayor Pingree has that on the cube. That's an okay bourbon for $50 a bottle. Go to eatdrinksmokeshow.com. 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

0: ABC News, I'm Dave Packer. The nation's largest commuter railway is on strike. Workers from New York's Long Island Railroad walked off the job at 12:01 a.m. Saturday morning after negotiations with the Metropolitan Transportation Authority ended without a new contract. Long Island and the New York City region bracing for an extremely challenging commute should this continue to Monday. President Trump back at the White House after days of talks with China's President Xi, asked as he walked off Marine One how it went.
1: We made great deals. We did great trade deals. We had great relationships. And a lot of things have happened, and you'll be hearing about them. But that was a tremendous success. I think it really was a historic moment. Thank you very much.
0: Sources tell ABC News President Trump's expected to drop his $10 billion lawsuit against the IRS. It would be in exchange for the creation of a massive fund to compensate allies who claim they were wrongfully targeted by the Biden administration. This is ABC News. Severe weather will roll into parts of the Midwest and South this weekend.
2: Into tomorrow, the threat shifts south and west into eastern Colorado and central Iowa. By Sunday, now we're really ramping it up from north central Oklahoma out to Minnesota. By Monday, another active day with severe storms from north Texas all the way to the western Great Lakes, watching cities like Wichita and Omaha over to Des Moines. The threat will linger into Tuesday. Heat out ahead of the storm right here in New York, 90s by Tuesday and Wednesday.
0: ABC News meteorologist Lee Goldberg. All right, we're sorry to do this.
3: 1-877 Cars for
0: Kids. Yeah, there it is. The Cars for Kids jingle. That's that one that gets stuck in your head all the time. It's not airing anywhere in California anymore. That after a judge ruled in favor of a plaintiff who accused the nonprofit of false advertising. The suit alleged that Cars for Kids didn't allocate funds to underprivileged kids in California, but instead funded a group that provides Jewish summer camps and programs for teenagers in New York and New Jersey. Cars for Kids calls the ruling deeply flawed. Dave Packer, ABC News.
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6: Matthew.
7: Huh? Oh, sorry.
6: 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I just need you to listen to me.
8: I know that a lot of times, Mom, it might not seem like I'm listening to you, but I am. 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And what you say really does matter to me.
9: I mean, let's be honest. No kid likes rules, but I get why we have them. I hear you, and I know it's because you care.
10: All the talks we've had over the years, including what you've told me about not using alcohol and other drugs, they stick with me. And believe it or not, they really do make a difference, especially at times that matter most.
11: Hey, want a drink?
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2: Well-known author, investment banker, consumer advocate, analyst, trader. Chris Markowski is the watchdog of Wall Street.
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5: All right. Welcome, everybody. It is the Watchdog on Wall Street. Showing again. Always honored to be in front of the microphone here in our 26th year on air. And we got a lot of fun things to talk about today. I want to start off because I was asked about this. I was asked about Ken Griffin from Citadel. And everybody much familiar with him. Very, very wealthy guy, very successful trading firm. To say, yeah, he owns a casino, basically. Again, he's collecting his VIGs all the time. And there was an interview with him that many people are seeing. He was talking about how he was weeding out candidates to work at Citadel. And he asked a prospect, someone looking to get a job at Citadel. He said, if you make $10 million, what would you do? And the answer from the prospect, potential employee, I would quit and I would climb the highest peaks around the world. Well, let's just say he didn't get the job. Ken Griffin wanted him to say how he'd climb the next mountain at Citadel instead. And I thought about that. I thought about that. And questions that we ask, of people that we're looking to bring on at Markowski Investments as we continue to grow, as we continue to add offices. And the thing I ask and the thing I ascertain, again, it's things that I look for. Just go something like this. If you had the opportunity, okay, you had the opportunity, imagine me talking to someone that wants to join Markowski Investments, wants to join us, wants to eventually have us take over their book of business. We have to be very, very careful. Our reputation is, again, it's my name. It's my name. It's Markowski Investments. So I said, yeah, if you had the opportunity to make an investment for our clients that was a sure thing, guaranteed to go up, you knew you had information. I don't care if it's inside information, any other dubious means, but you know this was going to make our clients a fortune. Would you do it? Would you do it? Knowing as well, I threw this in there as well, knowing that there is no way, no how that you could be caught or prosecuted. What do you do? What do you do? Listen, the answer

The answer better be no. It's very simple. Once you start cutting corners, once you start doing things that are not right, it's a slippery slope. And if you're willing to do that, knowing that you're going to make a fortune, knowing that, you know, you're doing it by dubious means, you know it's illegal, but there's no way that you're going to get caught, it's not going to be the last time. There's lots of ways you can look at life. Lots of ways you can look at life. We at my company, we look at things via... We don't look at things through a worldly perspective. We look at things through an internal, eternal perspective. This world is going to come and go. I have more important things that I'm worried about. Again, eternal perspective. Always striving to do the right thing. Never cutting corners. People, they make all sorts of bargains with themselves throughout life, looking for shortcuts, whatever it may be. We don't do that. We never will. And it's the same thing with, I'm going to be honest, this is the same thing when we bring clients on board. Yeah, we say no a lot. We reject a lot of people, and we don't reject people based upon the size of their portfolio. We want quality individuals to be a part of our family. Oh, yeah. We turned down plenty of people that it's not worth it, because they'll turn around. It's a type of people that would want us if the opportunity presented itself to, would want us to do something dubious or illegal if it's just going to increase their bottom line. I'm going to give you a hypothetical. I'm giving you air quotes right now. Years and years ago, meeting with potential client. Tens of millions of dollars, and presents to me that very scenario that I present, similar scenario that I present to people that want to come on board. And again, this is years ago. This would have most certainly would have benefited Markowski Investments. My God, my bottom line. But I'm going to have to start doing dubious things. What, so I can get ahead in the here and now? People, we should all be trying to get ahead for eternity, not just the here and now. You know, we do live. There's no doubt about it. We do live in this material world, and people are caught up in it. I see it all the time. I see young people going into debt to have a certain pair of shoes that they can't afford, or a pocketbook that they can't afford, taking pictures of their food online, all this, you know, have to present myself on social media in a certain way. There's a line in a song by the Police, Spirits in the Material World. It's a rhetoric of failure. That's what it's about. We don't judge anyone here at Markowski Investments by their wallets, what they do. Like I said, there's no velvet rope at Markowski Investments. We do not have a bouncer outside our door with an earpiece. Ah, this one's not good enough. This one's portfolio is not large enough. We don't do that. That's the wrong approach. And our belief system at Markowski, it separates us from everybody else. We don't buy into that. No, neither should you. I watch.

0: all the time. Again, constantly onboarding new people, trying to help them out, trying to point them in the right direction. There's more to life than that. I can go back in time, my friends. Again, I learned a lot. I learned a lot in the mid-1990s working on Wall Street. I've written extensive columns inside the asylum where that's what they wanted to do. They would basically try to figure out who their employees were, what they could get them to do, who would have no problem whatsoever being ethically, let's say, flexible. And they really didn't want to have anything to do with people that turned that away. I've told the story here. And this was a life-changing moment for my brother and I, where we get called in to the boss's office, well, our sales manager's office. We think we're doing an outstanding job managing our clients' money, bringing in new business to the firm, handling all of our clients properly. Get a call into the boss's office, bring your book of business. And back in the day, this is all handwritten pages. Starts leafing through our business, sell this, move this, do this, do that. Man, we're going to, you do all that. Look at the commissions you're going to do. We're going to go to Ferrari dealership this weekend. And it's just like that devil on the shoulder, pushing us. And I'm like, I don't understand. No, pushing back. And trust me, was I scared? Yeah, I was scared. It's my boss. But we didn't give in. We proceeded to get thrown out of his office, screaming at us, spit coming out the side of his mouth, basically telling us we would never really make it in this business. Making fun of the suits that we had on because they weren't $1,000 suits at the time. I was still wearing secondhand suits at that point in time. I was, bartending, waiting tables on the weekend, looking to make ends meet. We wanted to do things the right way. No, they wanted it in the here and now. And quite frankly, that's what 98% of the schlock brokers in the office wanted as well. Again, that's the here and now. That's our material world. We want clients that want to live in the eternal world, eternal perspective. Everything in life that has meaning, value, and worth involves work, time, and effort. We don't take shortcuts here. Don't have to. There's a right way and a wrong way. This is who we are. And again, every week here on this show, 26 years, I invite people, go to our website at watchdogonwallstreet.com. 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We haven't changed. 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
1: 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Public spaces used to bring people together. Nowadays, not so much. Everything's been optimized, but they've engineered out the reason people showed up in the first place. Community doesn't happen in isolation. It happens when people come together. Sit down, talk, stay a while. That connection has been broken, yet incredibly efficient. Increase

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2: 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Since most chronic diseases have inflammation, our optimized curcumin seems to be a perfect addition to any nutritional program. It makes sense to me that preventing or reducing inflammation is a key component to our overall health. The Mayo Clinic found that curcumin can decrease swelling and inflammation, has antioxidant properties, and research suggests that curcumin can prevent cancer, or at least slow the spread of cancer, and in many instances make chemotherapy more effective. It protects our healthy cells even from radiation. 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

0: taking Wall Street's liars, crooks, and cheats out behind the woodshed. 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
1: Welcome back. Dishonest money dwindles away, but he who gathers money little by little makes it grow. Where did I get that from? Again, little quiz. See if you can figure that out. Anyway, we are in a situation I've been warning about for decades here at the Watchdog. I'm also showing Markowski Investments. Nothing has ever really been done. There was a couple points in time where I thought we had a shot. Really thought we had a shot. This is, you know, this is post, well, it's turn of the century, okay? Turn of the century moving forward. I think we had a shot during when Obama was president, and he had the standoff with John Boehner, and they put together that committee to try to deal with wasteful spending, and they ended up punting. Both Democrats and Republicans couldn't get together on it. And here we are, where our debt has topped 100% of GDP. Our debt has topped 100% of GDP. We're on our way to breaking the record that was set in the wake of World War II. Now, did you hear this story? Anybody been talking about this on the business networks, on the cable news networks, or are they more caught up in other nonsense? Because this, people, is one of the more consequential things that you're dealing with right now as far as your finances are concerned. This is the reason why. This is the reason why your groceries are so expensive. This is the reason why everything is that much more expensive. We keep printing money that we don't have. The Berkshire Hathaway annual meeting, the new CEO, Greg Abel, actually, obviously concerned about this,

0: talking about compounding inflation at 8 to 9% as a terrifying scenario. Yeah, Greg, you know, I don't manage a portfolio like Berkshire, that's for sure. But we've been dealing with this for a very long time. It's part of our process at Markowski Investments. Everyone's situation, all of our portfolios are unique and different. I don't run a hedge fund. That's not my game, nor would I ever want that to be my game, because that's exactly what it is. Everyone's situation is unique and different, and portfolios look quite different, quite frankly, when people are obviously looking to retire, getting close to retirement, all sorts of things that factor in. But the process, our rules of the road, always remain the same. Knowing we have to deal with this, there's no set 60-40 portfolio, none of this crap that all the other firms are pushing out there. You want some reality, people? It's really simple. Find the best safe yield you can find. Compounding is the royal road to riches. The royal road to riches. Play with a compounding calculator. Here's another one, okay? And I know this sounds simplistic, and I've said this countless times here on the program. Don't lose money. Don't lose. Don't lose money. Okay, when I mean lose money, you cannot take massive losses, man. Massive losses set you back years. And yeah, we have to deal with it all the time with new clients coming in from all over the place. That's how we got started, helping people that were getting ripped off by all the boiler rooms back in the day. That portfolio that's down 50% needs to recover 100% just to get back to where you were. This is why you have to manage risk in your portfolio. You never let risk lead to ruin. Meaning what? You're investing like you're wealthy. There's a significant difference between people who are rich and people who are wealthy. Rich people run out of money. Wealthy people pass on generational wealth. And yeah, you don't have to be the CEO of a company or a founder of some major tech company in order to pass wealth down throughout generations. It's totally possible. Rich people run out of money. Wealthy people pass it down for generations. Invest like you're wealthy. You buy assets on sale. Simple concept, I know. One of the most simple concepts out there that people just can't seem to get their arms around. The buy low, sell high. Every time a market sells off, you get collective freakouts everywhere. It's the end of the world as we know it. But guess what? It's only going to happen one time. Every calamity that we have faced, we have dove in head first looking for value. 2008, 2009, again, one of the greatest value opportunities I have ever seen. When I'm with my brothers, we sit back and say, yeah, man, you remember how inexpensive everything was back then? How cheap everything was? What the great value was? You take advantage of those situations. And of course, going along with this, okay, you have to be patient. You have to be patient with what you're doing. And you have to stand in the face. You got to have a little courage. Stand in the face of the chattering classes and all the nonsense that's out there. Have to take another break. WatchdogOnWallStreet.com. 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We'll be back.
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0: thought we're getting killed.
1: Yeah, well, Kyle's not here.
0: How come?
1: Kicked off the team. Didn't Tim tell you? Kyle and some other kids got caught drinking beer in the park a couple of nights ago.
0: Really?
1: Yeah. Zero tolerance. He's out for the season.
0: Come on, it's a first offense, right?
1: That we know of. But why should that matter? He knew not to drink. I've made it clear to Matt, that's what we expect from him. What have you said to Tim?
0: Nothing really. You know, a lot of kids try it at this age, so...
1: Yeah, well, a lot of kids don't try it, too. I'm not saying that Matt's going to be this perfect kid, but if I don't tell him what we expect and why he shouldn't drink, how's he going to know?
0: You think kids that age really listen?
1: They never admit it, Bill, but they hear more than you think.
2: Talk. They hear you. 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
1: In case you haven't figured it out yet, okay, this program is not designed. It's not designed with, obviously, modern features where, you know, I'm here to give people dopamine hits. Yeah. We understand what these people want to hear, and you keep feeding them that because it makes them feel better about themselves. No, that's not what the show is all about. Many times, I'm sure, we make a lot of people some of the things that we cover here on the program. We slay a lot of dragons, go after convention.

conventional wisdom, which is always poison here on the program. And to say the least, give frank speech and we make people feel uncomfortable. And I don't care. I don't care. I quite frankly, I, I,

speed. Actually, the act of speaking candidly and without fear, even at personal risk. Why? Because the thing that we should always be striving for, we are all responsible for, and we should all sacrifice for, even if it hurts us, the sake of truth and the common good. It's about speaking truthfully with a sense of responsibility. Oftentimes, yeah, challenging power or authority. Again, we've basically, in our today's day and age, we've divided ourselves into different camps. You're on this team or you're on that team. And when you challenge that, people get upset. I could care less. That's in the Bible, it's mentioned where the apostles spoke about their faith, even in the face of persecution. We need more of this in our world today. And we don't have it. We don't have it. Again, you're going to need to understand, you know, the nonsense that you're watching on TV. They're basically actors and actresses playing a part on TV. They're told what to say. And that's how they keep you tuned in. That's how they watch it. I've explained this to you. I used to go on all of the programs. I was there in the green rooms. I was there watching people before they went on their bit or their show, working out their argument before they went on. Like it's that movie, like professional wrestlers would work out. It's not real, okay? To quote Donnie Brasco, it's a fugazi. It's a fugazi that helps them, doesn't help you. They want us at each other's throats. This is why, you know, I tell people, you have to venture out. You have to venture out of your bubble. And many times it might be your feed on X or social media. Are you getting the same thing again and again and again and again and again? Well, then, you know, you probably want to start looking and getting other perspectives. You might want to start reading some newspapers and various different things from around the globe. It's all by design. You do understand that. They know you. There's a profile that of you online. They know how they want you to react to certain things. They know how to push your buttons. So don't you think it's good, like I said, maybe to venture out of your bubble, try to learn a little bit about the people that you're arguing with on the other side. Not to say that they're right, but at least try to understand what their perspective is, as frustrating as that may be. Again, you know, this world we're living in right now, yeah, I'm not a fan of this. I warned about this. I don't like what social media has done to this country. I can't stand to throw on these programs watching people yelling and screaming at each other, never getting to any real point. Same thing again and again, blah, blah, blah, blah. It's nonsense. It's nonsense. And I try to get across here on the program, we're the loser. We're the biggest losers here, people. Our taxes continue to go up. We continue to go further into debt. We have so many problems here in this country that are not being addressed. Congress doesn't even do its basic functions anymore. They don't pass budgets. They're basically influencers is all they are. They make money for themselves. What exactly do they do? I don't know. We need to reclaim that as a society. Venture out of your bubble. Don't be afraid to speak out. And again, don't be afraid to listen either. Have to take a break. WatchdogOnWallStreet.com. 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

0: This is the Watchdog on Wall Street.
1: All right. I got to deal with that viral story, about the J.P. Morgan banker, the female banker, and what she was accused of and everything that was going down with that. And people actually asked me, so yeah, you didn't talk about it on your podcast. Why'd you run all over that? Because I saw the complaint and I didn't buy it. And as it turns out, I was right. I didn't buy any of it. It was absolutely ridiculous. Like I said, it reminded me of that movie Horrible Bosses, except it was to the next level, okay? It was like Jennifer Aniston from the movie Horrible Bosses. To the next level. I was like, this is not real. They're talking. Now, with that being said, again, would it have surprised me if it turned out to be? No, it wouldn't have either. I didn't buy it, but it wouldn't have surprised me because, again, there is a lot of dysfunction. There's a lot of dysfunction on Wall Street. I witnessed it firsthand. I worked there. Witnessed it firsthand. Again, I talked about that. You know, you start doing the wrong thing.

0: lack of a better phrase, Breaking Bad, okay? You start Breaking Bad, you end up doing drugs, you get into bad behaviors, drinking, and again, a lot of it there is just to dull your senses, to dull your conscience. Like I said, I watched it firsthand, and I'm here to tell you. If, you know, deals were done. Deals are done on Wall Street where females were treated completely inappropriately by the company or the people you wanted to do the deal with, and again, they're told to suck it up and go home. Again, it's about the bottom line, right? These are publicly traded companies. They're there to get their bonuses. They're there to make their bottom line. They have a fiduciary duty to the shareholders. Who cares about the employees? They got to suck it up. Again, I can't work like that. I don't want to be around that. It makes me sick to my stomach. That's why I left. One of the reasons why I left. But again, people, what's happening? All over, you're using this deepfakes and AI to make videos of this lady who was wrongfully accused. And I mean, this is a mom. This is a mom. I don't know what type of human being. I don't get this. You're going to take the likeness of someone that was wrongfully accused and make all of these videos of them because you think it's cute or funny because you can get some hits and put some money in your pocket? Who are we? How did we get to this point in time? How is this okay? Again, at some point in time, we're going to have to rein this in, people, because, again, we're clawing at each other. We're clawing at each other, and I want it to stop. Watchdog on WallStreet.com. Watchdog on WallStreet.com. We'll be back.
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1: All right. If I was to ask you, I said, if you had the opportunity and I was to give you $67.5 million back in 1979, and you had a choice, you could either buy the LA Lakers or just take that $67.5 million and put it into the S&P, what would you do? Now, again, all right, I know, a lot of fun owning the Lakers. I get all that. I'm just making a point that it was $10 billion, your value of the Lakers today, on that $67.5 million investment. The Lakers are worth $10 billion today. If you took that $67.5 million and you put it into the S&P at the same time, that's $13.7 billion. Why am I bringing this up? Well, I want to talk again about the casinoification. Is that an actual thing I can come up with of this country? What I'm seeing happen right now, seeing people getting, you know, wiped out in prediction markets on Robinhood and all of these other, you know, vehicles out there to try to make money quickly, try to get rich quick. There's an old saying about, again, saving and investing and going through life. And they said, imagine playing Monopoly and never buying any assets or investments that generate any sort of income. You just go around the board collecting $200, giving your money to the rich and trying to stay out of jail. And the meme is it's how most people live their lives. Not anymore. People are taking that $200 and rather investing it properly. They're throwing caution to the wind and they're throwing it into the prediction markets or trying to trade, basically gambling that money away. You know, Warren Buffett had the Berkshire Hathaway shareholder meeting, basically saying that the casino has gotten very attractive to people right now. More people in the casino. He describes a market as like a church with a casino attached. They said people can move between the church and the casino, but there are more people in the church and more people in the casino, but the casino has gotten very attractive. And it has. It has. I looked at some of the numbers again. They put warnings on, like, you know, packs of cigarettes, and they warned you about certain things. Right now, you got Kalshi and Polymarket that are out there. 67% of the profits on Polymarket go to just 0.1%. Not 1%, 0.1% of the accounts. That's 2,000 accounts, netted a total of nearly $500 million. There's 1.6 million Polymarket accounts that have traded since November 2022. There are at least 2.3 million accounts on the site. And it's the same thing for the other ones. Why? Well, I can't get my arms around this. You have such a little, such a tiny, itsy bitsy, tiny chance of getting this stuff right. Do you honestly think you're

0: going to beat Polymarket? You don't think that they know what they're doing when they collect their VIG? You don't think that these big investment firms out there, you don't think that they can drink your milkshake? They can. They got that seal from There Will Be Blood, Daniel Day-Lewis. I have a straw. It goes all the way across the room into your milkshake. I drink your milkshake. I drink it all up. It's designed for them to drink your milkshake. And yet you still want to do it? I don't get it. I don't get it. If you do things the right way, and you go out and you work your butt off and you save and you build wealth the right way, you're going to become wealthy anyway. Yet you're going to throw caution to the wind and think that you're smarter than the big trading houses that are out there? Really? If you were so good at what you do, you'd be working at Goldman Sachs. You'd be working at Citadel. You'd be working at a trader at these big firms. But you're not. Okay? You're watching some schmuck on a YouTube video telling you about his trading prowess. Are you kidding me? You believe that nonsense? You're better than that. You're smarter than that. Trust me. Hey, listen. Okay? I get it. Okay? I've been in this business for a long time. Greed and fear set the trap. Always do. Greed and fear set the trap. And man, oh man, do they make these various different Kalshi and Polymarket and Robinhood. Oh, they make these things look like it's simple. It's easy. It's no problem. It's nothing new. The advertisements back in the 1990s, younger people should go on YouTube and watch some of these things. You had kids getting grounded from helicopter use from DLJ Direct. You had tow truck drivers owning their own island. E-Trade, money coming out the wazoo. I can go on and on and on. Oh, sure. Oh, yeah. Look at all the bells and whistles we got. We got all this stuff. And oh, you're going to instantly be a wonderful trader. You're not. You're not. You're not even in my world, for crying out loud. I'll clean your clock, and that's not what I do for a living. Some point in time, people, you have to grow up. You have to grow up, and you have to start thinking about building wealth. WatchdogOnWallStreet.com. WatchdogOnWallStreet.com. Don't go anywhere. We'll be back.
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5: ABC News, I'm Dave Packer. Sources tell us that President Trump is expected to drop his $10 billion lawsuit against the IRS. They say this would be in exchange for the creation of a $1.7 billion fund to compensate allies who claim they were wrongfully targeted by the Biden administration. House Democratic Caucus Chairman Pete Aguilar.
6: This is ridiculous, but this is exactly, you know, who he is. Some way, somehow, he'll find a way to try to pay himself in addition to, you know, some of the 1,500 insurrectionists who he pardoned for trying to take over the Capitol here.
5: President Trump back at the White House after days of talks with China's President Xi. The U.S. Supreme Court has denied Virginia

0: Democrats request to stay the Supreme Court decision that invalidated a voter-approved redistricting effort. The Texas Supreme Court rejecting a push from state Republicans and Governor Greg Abbott to reprimand the 50 Democratic state senators who fled the state last year during redistricting. This is ABC News. Colorado Governor Jared Polis has commuted the sentence of a former county elections clerk who was convicted of conspiring to challenge the results of the 2020 election.
1: Tina Peters had been convicted of handing over her county's election software to a person associated with Mike Lindell, the MyPillow CEO and prominent election fraud conspiracy theorist. Governor Jared Polis calls Peters' 9-year sentence extremely unusual and lengthy, and she'll be released on parole next month. Colorado Secretary of State Jenna Griswold says the move will only embolden the election denial movement. Mike DeBusky, ABC News.
0: The Texas Supreme Court rejected a push from state Republicans and Governor Greg Abbott to reprimand the 50 Democratic state lawmakers who fled the state last year in protest of new congressional maps. The justices rejected the argument that the Democrats vacated their offices. Their redistricting push in Texas kickstarted efforts in various states across the country. Dave Packer, ABC News.
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0: When the pain of schizophrenia meets hope, everything can change. Help someone who is struggling by supporting the National Alliance on Mental Illness and be a part of the NAMI effect. Hope starts with you.
1: Well-known author, investment banker, consumer advocate, analyst, trader. Chris Markowski is the watchdog of Wall Street.
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4: Welcome back, everybody. Welcome back. It is the Watchdog on Wall Street show. It's getting to that, getting that time of year again. Yeah, college graduates, graduations coming. I've been signing books and sending them out and giving a lot away, actually, as well to athletes, college and whatnot. And if you're not familiar, a book last year came out. It was entitled Work, Time, and Effort. Go figure. I say it all the time here on the program. And you can get the book on Amazon. I'm not a book hawker. And quite frankly, if you can't afford the book, whatever it may be, and you have a grad you want to give it to, send me a message. I'll get you one for nothing. I don't care. That's not, I didn't do the book as a profit center. That's not what I do for a living. I manage people's money for a living. And basically what I do for a living is keep people from doing stupid stuff. I've explained that before. But, the book is about, the book, quite frankly, it's about my people, my clients and what they've gone through, various different business owners, not all, obviously, I chose a bunch of clients, again, not all super wealthy, not all super rich or anything like that, just various different clients, and basically, to get across, it's almost like a coaching tool, in essence, the book. You're going to get knocked down. You're going to get knocked down in life. That's just the way it is. It's the way it is. Failure is okay. That's one of the great things, one of the truly great things about this country. It's okay to fail. Failure is okay. But what you need to do is you need to pick yourself up. Failure is okay, but quitting is not an option. Again, all the things that are going on in our world, and we talk about, we go over here often, all the economic trials and tribulations and inflation and energy prices and all of these things, they're all obstacles. They're all obstacles. And again, the things that you have to step over, the things that you have to overcome. The stories in my book are stories that help you push through. If your business is hurting, you're going to find inspiration, practical advice. You're going to learn how clients of ours built their businesses, overcame those obstacles, achieved their goals. When you're backed into a corner, it's going to show you how to find a way out using ingenuity and grit. I've told this before here on the program, new listeners out there. I grew up working for my father. I grew up working for my father's janitorial business. My dad was a school teacher, and he also had a janitorial business. And I even when I was really little, he used to take me into office buildings on the weekend and he'd like hand me a feather duster. I just wanted to be with Dad, obviously. Obviously, as I got older, high school, I had my own office building. So I'd go to school. I'd go to, football practice, basketball practice, lacrosse practice. Right after that, I've got to go, got to clean office building. Then I go home. Then I do my homework. And I've had countless jobs. Worked at the Altamont Fair, mowed lawns, umpired Little League, bartender, everything. Helped pay my way through college. And all of these experiences, quite frankly, taught me more about business than any college class ever could. Working hard is, it's crucial. That there's no other way around effort, my friends. Okay. And again, that's part of the shortcut. People, a lot of kids, they just don't want to put the work in. They don't want to. And young people, work-life balance. You're 21 years old, for crying out. You're 22, 23 years old. Your work experience is life. You can enjoy it. There's nothing wrong with that. You want to work hard, but you also got to work smart. You have to work smart. And you have to learn from all of the mistakes you're going to make. Your mistakes end up becoming assets if you use them properly. Put them into your little mental blank and say, you know what? I'm not going to allow that to happen again. Not going to allow it to happen again. There's a scene. I actually put this quote in the book. It was a 2006 Rocky movie, Rocky Balboa. And Rocky is lecturing his son about life. His son was, quitting. He said, it was great just watching you grow up. Every day was like a privilege. Then the time came for you to be your own man and take on the world. And you did. But somewhere along the line, you changed. You stopped being you. You let people stick a finger in your face and tell you you're no good. And when things got hard, you started looking for someone, something to blame, like a big shadow. Let me tell you something you already know. The world ain't all sunshine and rainbows. It's a very mean and nasty place. And I don't care how tough you are, it will beat you to your knees and keep you there permanently if you let it. You, me, or nobody is going to hit as hard as life. But it ain't about how hard you hit. It's about how hard you can get hit and keep moving forward. How much you can take and keep moving forward. That's how winning is done. I've written columns about this over the years. You look at people, that one of the deadly sins out there, envy. Envy. Oh, and again, that's used right now all the time. All the time. Oh, look at that person over there. Oh my God, look at that billionaire. Look at that one here. Look at that one there. Like they're terrible. You got Elon Musk, figuring out how to put chips into people to make them, paralyze people walk again. Really? What'd you do today? I find it extraordinary. Yeah, Bezos has become a bit of a character and his, wife a little over the top. But do you really know anything about that guy? And how he built his business, how smart he is. And he realized he wasn't smart enough compared to his other classmates. And he, decided to go in a different direction. He was putting the books inside the boxes at Amazon in the beginning, people. People, if success was so easy, everyone would be able to do it. Putting in the work, taking the hits. Learning and getting back up, that's what's going to differentiate you from everyone else. Right? Talk about compounding. First hour of the program, right? Compounding is the royal road to riches. Albert Einstein said it was man's greatest invention. Benjamin Franklin talked about it. You can compound success. You can compound success. Yeah, it doesn't happen overnight. It's built step by step, decision by decision, overcoming obstacles and learning from failures along the way. Again, it's not about necessarily grand gestures and coming up with something spectacular, whatever, something revolutionary that's out there. It's about showing up

every day, putting in the work, trusting the process, the power of incremental process. Again, today's day and age, today's world, social media, everybody out there feels a need to compare themselves to others. Maybe a little bit later on in the program, I'll pull up my Markowski Investments Financial Independence Top 20. This was prior. This is prior to social media. And I talked about, you have more money than your neighbors and they don't have a clue. And yeah, you know, there's always been keeping up with the Joneses, but without a doubt, it's been put on steroids. I don't define human beings. I don't judge people by the car that they drive, the size of their house, their bank account. No. You don't do that. You have to always stand in the face of chattering classes. People are going to tell you how quick and easy it is to do this, how they cut some sort of shortcut out there. I can go back. I can go back and, you know, just kind of thinking about when I got started. This was before I had this radio show. So before I had this radio show, we're building up Markowski Investments. At the time, I wasn't in Manhattan. I had just gotten married. I lived in this small little two-room apartment in Queens. Again, waiting tables and bartending at night, putting all the money back into our business. And I was using this software program back then. It was called WinFax. And I was basically faxing out to radio producers at radio stations all over the country, various different topics and things that I was discussing, that I was covering at that point in time. And that's how I did it. No, that was not really much email. People didn't really use email back then. It was all faxes. And I'd send out these one-sheet faxes, topics, and markets, economy, all sorts of stuff. And, producer would pick it up off the fax machine, give me a call, and then book me to come on their program. Slowly but surely, faxing out thousands and thousands and thousands of faxes to all these radio stations and producers around the country. I'm building up credibility with my ideas, what we were doing, how we were doing things. That led to, hey, you know, you sound pretty good on air. Maybe you should do your own show. And again, that's what it took. I talked about this before as well. One of my, the first book I bought, my eldest son, first book I bought him. No, it wasn't Good Night Moon. It was Oh, the Places You'll Go by Dr. Seuss. And in that part of that book, there's a place in there. It's called the most useless place, the waiting place, waiting for the fish to bite, waiting for the wind to fly a kite, waiting around for Friday night, or waiting perhaps for their Uncle Jake, or a pot to boil, or a better break, or a string of pearls, or a pair of pants, or a wig with curls, or another chance. Everyone is just waiting. No, that's not for you. Time. Time's our most precious asset. Can't buy it. And you need to use it wisely. The entrepreneurs that I profiled in my book, they didn't watch the clock, waiting for success to find them. No, they maximized their time. They built their success day by day, hour by hour. That's what you need to do. It's what we all need to do. Again, got to tune out a lot of static, got to tune out the news, and you have to focus. You focus, you do it. It's good habits, right? In everything. When I talk about financial planning here on the program, I hate the phrase financial planning. Can't stand the phrase financial planning. It's financial preparation. It's doing things fundamentally sound, having good fundamentals. I talk about that in sports all the time. He's a fundamentally sound player, fundamentally sound basketball, fundamentally sound baseball. You practice great fundamentals. That process, and you do that, guess what? I can't tell you what's going to happen tomorrow. I can't tell you what's going to happen next week, next year. Nobody can, okay? But you're prepared. You're prepared. Watchdog on Wall Street.

0: 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We'll be back. It's all
1: right. Something's shifting, and it's not subtle. We're watching a kind of new vigilantism play out, not against actions, but against ideas. In a republic, that should stop us cold, because a republic isn't built on majority power. It's built to restrain power, to protect minority voices from being steamrolled. Not because the minority is always right, but because the majority is not always wise. These days, disagreement isn't enough. Now it's silence, punish, remove. That's not debate. It's an attempt to silence liberty. Ben Franklin wrote, "Without freedom of thought, there can be no such thing as wisdom, and no such thing as public liberty without freedom of speech." You don't have to like what someone says. You don't have to listen. You don't have to agree. But if your answer is to silence them, you're not defending liberty. You're eroding it. You've been listening to The Mike Hewitt Show, business, work, and politics like you've never heard it before. 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

0: the only man who is taking on the Wall Street establishment. 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
1: Yeah, The Watchdog on Wall Street show. We're basically the secret sauce. And I gave you the recipe for the secret sauce. Week in, week out here on the program. And again, I didn't invent the secret sauce. The things that I talk about here on the program, I can't take credit for this stuff. This is wisdom of the ages, my friends. It always works. It always works. It's like that restaurant in your town that's been there for, in a family, for sometimes for generations, and it's just always good because it's right. They do things the right way. How to make it in America. I mean, there's certain rules. Again, you'd want to live in this country. And again, some people, they just don't belong here. I mean, America is America. You want to make it here. You want to make it here. You know what you got to do? You got to look. You have to be an owner. You have to seek wealth. Not money. Not status. What's wealth? Well, that's when you're sleeping at night. When you're asleep. Sweet dreams there. Your assets are earning while you sleep. All money is just how you

0: transfer time and wealth. Status is place in the social hierarchy. Ethical wealth creation is what you want to do. It's what you want to achieve. Don't play status games. That's nonsense, okay? I ain't going to make it to the Met Gala. Give me a break, okay? People looking for status, they basically look to tear other people down. It's not what it's about. Which means you have to, in this society, it is what it is, people. And this is, it's terrible that they don't teach this stuff in high school. Again, you're here in America, you have to own. You must own equity. You want to become wealthy, you need to be an owner. Owning pieces of a business, whether it be your own, whether it be what you invest in. You know, anything, okay? Anything at all. Most people haven't figured this out yet. In our society, you want to make it in America, you need to be an owner. And again, I talk about compound interest. You know, you have to compound good choices. The people you hang out with, who your friends are, your business partners. You don't want to partner up with people that are pessimists and cynics. Learn to get out there. I tell this to college kids now all the time. They're all worried about AI. If you have skills, if you're not looking at your phone all the time and you can look an adult and have a conversation with them in the eye, you're well-read, you can talk about a myriad of things, you are so far ahead of the game. You're unstoppable if you can do that. Again, these are things that can be done. And you know what? You got to constantly be at it, man. You have to read, okay? And I'm not talking TikTok, all right? Pick up a book. Arm yourself with specific knowledge about certain things. Try to be an expert in certain things. Specific knowledge is found by pursuing your genuine curiosity and passion rather than whatever's hot at this point in time right now. Again, when you have that type of specific knowledge, you're going to be valuable. People are going to look to you. You have to be accountable. Have to be accountable. You make a mistake, you own it. And if you're able to do that, if you're willing to own up when you make a mistake, you believe it or not, people are going to end up giving you more responsibility because they're going to trust that you're honest, that you see you made a mistake, you can deal with the problem, you handle it. These are things, people, that will help you to make it in America. And again, the stuff I talk about here, this is applicable to your portfolio. This is particular to your job. It's particular to school. It's everything that's out there if you play a sport. Got to take another break. 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You know, we're coming up. I'm going to pull a column that I did 20 years ago, May of 2006. Financial planning reality from 20 years ago. Anyway, got to take a break. Watchdog on WallStreet.com, our site. Don't go anywhere. We'll be back.
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2: 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Demand shows how much of a product people want at different prices. 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Supply shows how much producers are willing to offer. When prices rise, they're motivated to produce more. The market price forms where these two forces meet, the equilibrium. If demand suddenly increases, prices tend to rise because more people are competing to buy the same product. If supply increases, prices usually fall because there's more available than people want to buy. Understanding supply and demand helps explain almost everything in the economy, from why movie tickets cost what they cost to why certain

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0: A sinus infection is inflammation of the sinuses, the spaces inside your nose and head. When the sinuses are swollen, they can't drain, causing mucus to build up.
1: A typical sinus infection caused by the common cold or most common virus out there typically lasts anywhere from 3 days to 7 days and typically goes away on its own.
0: Mayo Clinic's Dr. Jesse Bracamonte says there are some simple home treatments you can do to ease the symptoms, such as drinking plenty of fluids, taking over-the-counter pain relievers and decongestants, and using a saline nasal rinse or nasal spray. When it comes to sinus infections, in general, he says, time is often the best medicine.
1: But if somehow you start getting better and then start getting worse and feel more facial pressure, it could be teeth pressure, fever, a lot of facial pain, fatigue, after a period of a week, you should seek care and get evaluated by a clinician.
0: For the Mayo Clinic News Network, I'm Jason Howland.
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1: Pick good mentors, pick good teachers, people. That's important. Anyway, I pulled up a column, May of 2006, a column I wrote, Financial Planning Reality. And again, I hadn't fully given the Heisman yet to that phrase financial planning 20 years ago. You know, now it's, for me, it's more financial preparation than anything else. But there's a gentleman by the name of Nick Murray. Talk about it, one of the best when it came to my business. He's a teacher, writer, about proper management and clientele. He was just one of the best in the industry. He's written countless books. Unfortunately, it's unfortunate, but again, these are books that should be given to anybody that wants to get involved in this industry, what I do for a living. And they're not. But anyway, I'm going to give you something that he wrote. This is how I started off the column. In the book of Genesis, God gives Adam and Eve dominion over all the earth, forbidding them from tasting the fruit of the knowledge of good and evil.

And for the moment, their innocence is perfect. Then, being only human, they succumb and they bite the apple. This is the original transgression. And when they have committed, everything bad about earthly life comes rushing into the world. Sin, shame, toil, sickness, and

0: about goal-driven investing. It is an appropriate means to a healthy end, financial peace in the current generation, and important legacies to the generations that follow. It's Nick Murray. All right, conventional wisdom again. Nothing changes much, right? Conventional wisdom can be poisonous. There's a belief that we hold and is ever evident concerning the state of counsel individuals are receiving in regards to their finances. Financial advice, whether it be from journalists or Wall Street brokers, is often the inverse of what is prudent for individuals. Wall Street and the business press are enriched when people are essentially brainwashed into a culture of buy, sell, and hold. Like narcotic dealers, wirehouse brokerage firms make greater amounts of money when people are essentially doing the wrong thing. A third item that plays an enormous part in the downfall of investors happens to be one of the seven deadly sins, greed. Greed, along with materialism, are the best friends and partners of con artists, unscrupulous brokerage firms, and journalists. Without greed and materialism, the most tempting of sales pitches would be futile. Little side note. I mentioned that, you know, wish firms gave Nick Murray's books and to new people that are coming into the industry. More often than not, they're not teaching that. They're teaching people to find, again, people's greed buttons. That's what I was taught. That's what I was taught when I got into the industry. I wasn't given Nick Murray's books or anything like that. Find people's greed buttons. Paint a picture. Then you find out what they want. They can sell them anything. Mm-hmm. For Wall Street, teaching individuals to have goal-oriented portfolios is not nearly as lucrative as keeping investors chasing the next hot investment vehicle, whether it be an IPO, mutual fund, hedge fund, or the next hot sector trend. Wall Street makes a great deal of money by creating these vehicles to nowhere and conducting, in many cases, needless transactions. Again, I know this is dated to some degree, but you can replace IPOs. Well, IPOs still come out, but they're different valuations, you know, whether it be certain types of private credit, private equity, whatever they're trying to sell you at some point in time. I wrote, financial journalism is an oxymoron if there ever was one, whether it be CNBC, another business publication with an article on top stocks to own for 2006. James Cramer of Mad Money, or one of the many call-in talk radio host gurus who knows everything about every stock and can tell anyone what to buy or sell in 30-second conversation. Teaching goal-oriented investing. It's not news. And therefore, is ignored. Again, line from Nick Murray. The primacy of asset allocation may be the immutable truth, but it's not news. And therefore, journalism can't cover it. The truth is not merely different from the news. It's the antithesis. And again, I go on in this column. My columns have been archived up on our site and talking about the various different things that investors fall for. You know, greed, materialism, not understanding risk, not getting their goals aligned properly, not understanding what performance should be, you know, letting risk lead to ruin, a myriad of different things. As 20 years ago. Again, nothing changes, people. 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
1: Welcome back. Yep, this is the Watchdog on Wall Street show. And yeah, Markowski Investments in this show, No problem saying I am proud to be standing on the shoulders of giants in the industry. Again, what I do for a living, again, keeping people from doing stupid stuff and following what works in the world. What works in the world? There's a science to it. And I'm kidding you. There is a science to it. There's a right way and a wrong way. And there's always going to be people out there telling you that they've got some new, better way. Now, some new hot investment vehicle. They figured it all out. And again, it's nonsense. I'm going to talk about another great in the industry. I don't know if you're familiar with this gentleman. His name was Charlie Ellis. And Charlie Ellis, he started in the early 1960s, and he did a lot in the industry. He actually put out some books as well. It's actually a trailblazing book in the mid-1970s called The Loser's Game. And that book actually spurred Jack Bogle from Vanguard to actually introduce the first index fund for individual investors. They actually redid the book, I think, in the late 1990s, then it called Winning the Loser's Game. There's a line that I was told that said, you know, whenever the market goes haywire, people have a difficult time. We should almost like give somebody a painless vaccine that would keep them calm and steady. And I know nobody likes talking about vaccines, and I'm being one of them. But anyway.

0: Anyway, that's what the show is for the most part. We try to vaccinate people from doing stupid stuff. And, you know, Charlie, he had so much great advice over the years in regards to going about handling money. He tells a story back in 1963. He was in a training program, and one day the firm's senior partner was a guest speaker, and as he was about to leave, one of the trainees blurted out, "Hey, Mr. Klingenstein, you're rich. How can we become rich like you?" And everybody was kind of mortified. This guy's 1963. He wasn't amused at first, but then his face softened. And you could see that he was taking the question very seriously and trying to sum up everything he'd learned in a lifetime on Wall Street. The room was silent as a tomb. And then finally he said, "Don't lose." Then he stood up and left. Don't lose. Don't make mistakes. They cost too much. Again, when I say don't lose money, that's one of our rules, is it not? 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
2: People may faint as a reaction to pain, exhaustion, hunger, or emotional stress. It may also happen after someone has been standing or sitting still for a long period of time, especially if they are hot. When someone faints, their pulse slows right down, but it usually picks up again quickly and goes back to normal. If someone has fainted but doesn't come round after a couple of minutes, then this could be more serious. There are three key signs of someone who has fainted. They have a brief period of unresponsiveness, causing them to fall to the ground. 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
1: A couple more points from Charlie Ellis. I asked about that. You know, don't lose. Don't make mistakes. That doesn't mean you stay out of the markets because you might lose money. In investing, Ellis said that losing means taking decisive action at the worst possible times. Being driven by your emotions precisely when you need to be the most rational. Gives an example. To win the Indianapolis 500, you got to finish the Indianapolis 500. 500 laps around that oval. Right? You don't do the right thing. If you go too hard on the first lap, you don't live to finish. Again, how often do I repeat that on the program? You never let risk lead to ruin. When markets are going through the roof, people, oh, they get nuts. Oh, this is easy. Oh, yeah, look at this. Trade, trade, trade. Oh, my God. But then you forget. Forget about, yeah, there's black swans that are out there. Oh, yeah, you get more confident, but that's when people start making mistakes. Well, again, I'll get into that in my financial independence top 20. When stocks go up, I get nervous. Again, he says that there's a saying in the British Royal Air Force that investors need to remember. There are old pilots and there are bold pilots, but there are no old pilots. Bold pilots. And again, why do people do this? Why do people try to got to beat this. I got to blow this guy away, whatever it may be. Again, it's, you know, people still want to believe in magic. They do. It kind of blows your mind, quite frankly. Again, what we do at Markowski Investments, we're building portfolios. It's a process, okay? And quite frankly, it's a precision process. You know, you want to look at it this way. Ever remember the beginning of Laverne and Shirley? The beginning of Laverne and Shirley, and they're just working there. Was it Schlitz Beer, was it, there in Milwaukee? And you're looking at the beer bottles going round and round and round. It's that type of continuous process. It's not supposed to be interesting. It's a responsibility. Fundamentals. Right? Larry Bird working on layups again and again and again, and his foul shots and his 8-foot jumpers, all sorts of stuff. There's a reason why, as cool as the Globetrotters are and what they're capable of doing, they're going to get killed by an NBA team. Okay? And they can do all those tricks, but that's not what's going to make you win. And this is why you need to have basically an investment policy put together. That's what works. Anyway, it's interesting too. Is again, this people desire to think that they can challenge. Take the stock market, we're gonna shake it up. That was like Stewart from Ameritrade. That was a commercial back in the 90s. You know, it was this guy who was, you know, telling his boss how he was. I think it was on a photocopy machine, photocopying his buttocks. And the commercial, and his boss walked in. He was explaining how he's taking the market, he's shaking it up and down, he's beating all the big guys, all that stuff. Yeah. Ellis talks about this. Watch a pro football game. Watch a pro football game. And if you've never actually been to a game like at field level, even like I said, a high level college football game, to see the violence, to see how big and strong and fast these guys are. I fancy myself as a pretty good high school football player. I would get killed. I'd get killed. You do realize that 90%+ of the volume in the markets is done by institutions. Done by institutions, and more than half of that is done by the world's largest investment firm.

0: well-prepared, pretty darn smart. They're there morning, noon, and night. You're going to trade against them and the tools that they have, the access to information that they have, and you think you're going to beat them? All right, you don't get involved in that. You don't go there. You're the mark. Okay, I think I described this several weeks ago. Again, movie popping into my head. The movie Rounders. Where all the card sharks there, they go down to Atlantic City to the poker tables, and they see the tourists. They see the tourists there, and they know they're going to take them. And that's what they do. That's who you are if you're trying to play their game. You're trying to step on into a team you don't belong in. Who do you think is devising all of these options, these same day options, and all of this leverage stuff? Why do you think Wall Street is putting this stuff together? They know you're going to buy. They know that you're going to buy. And like I said, they have a straw. It's going to go across the room into your milkshake, and they're going to drink it. Don't participate in that stuff. Again, I talk about proper portfolio management. I talked about Mr. Miyagi and Karate Kid, bonsai tree, cutting here, snipping there, proper asset allocation. 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
3: ABC News, I'm Dave Packer. The nation's largest commuter railway is on strike. Workers from New York's Long Island Railroad walked off the job at 12:01 a.m. Saturday morning after negotiations with the Metropolitan Transportation Authority ended without a new contract. Long Island and the New York City region bracing for an extremely challenging commute should this continue to Monday. President Trump back at the White House after days of talks with China's President Xi, asked as he walked off Marine One how it went.
4: We made great deals. We did great trade deals. We have great relationships, and a lot of things have happened, and you'll be hearing about them, but that was a tremendous success. I think it really was a historic moment. Thank you very much.
3: Sources tell ABC News President Trump's expected to drop his $10 billion lawsuit against the IRS. It would be in exchange for the creation of a massive fund to compensate allies who claim they were wrongfully targeted by the Biden administration. This is ABC News. Severe weather will roll into parts of the Midwest and South this weekend.
5: Into tomorrow, the threat shifts south and west into eastern Colorado and central Iowa. By Sunday, now we're really ramping it up from north central Oklahoma out to Minnesota. By Monday, another active day with severe storms from north Texas all the way to the western Great Lakes, watching cities like Wichita and Omaha over to Des Moines.

0: The threat will linger into Tuesday. Heat out ahead of the storm right here in New York, 90s by Tuesday and Wednesday.
1: ABC News meteorologist Lee Goldberg. All right, we're sorry to do this.
2: 1-877-CARS-FOR-KIDS.
1: Yeah, there it is. The Cars for Kids jingle. That's that one that gets stuck in your head all the time. It's not airing anywhere in California anymore. That after a judge ruled in favor of a plaintiff who accused the nonprofit of false advertising. The suit alleged that Cars for Kids didn't allocate funds to underprivileged kids in California, but instead funded a group that provides Jewish summer camps and programs for teenagers in New York and New Jersey. Cars for Kids calls the ruling deeply flawed. Dave Packer, ABC News.
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0: guys just didn't want it bad enough. That should have been an easy win. 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
3: Saturday, May 16th, 2026. I'm Jessica Rosenthal. President Trump's long-anticipated trip to China is a wrap, and as he left, the Chinese issued a statement about Taiwan.
4: Strategic ambiguity has been our policy for 40 years, and that is to say American presidents do not comment on what they would do in a hypothetical scenario about Taiwan.
3: And this week, Democrats and Republicans reacted to a Virginia State Supreme Court decision that invalidated Democrats' efforts to redistrict the state.
5: It will be enormously messy because you've suddenly got a lot of members, Republicans in California, Democrats in Florida, who are running in districts that are not the districts that they've represented in some instances for years and years and years.
3: This is the Fox News Rundown from Washington. The president's trip to Beijing began with a large celebratory welcome outside the Great Hall of the People. A military marching ceremony and band, singing children, and Chinese officials greeted President Trump, who then walked up a red carpet to meet China's President Xi Jinping.
6: When I first came here, China was really taking advantage of the United States. He understands that. And now we do great with China, and we have a very good relationship. We have a friendship, really.
3: After his first meeting, he sat down with Fox's Sean Hannity.
6: So what has happened, and one thing I think that we're going to make a deal on, they've agreed they want to buy oil from the United States. They're going to go to Texas. We're going to start sending Chinese ships to Texas and to Louisiana and to Alaska.
3: When asked about what China might do for the U.S., he said there was an agreement to buy more U.S. soybeans and purchase as many as 200 Boeing jets. On Air Force One after the trip, he was asked about Xi's offer to help on Iran in any way.
7: I'm not asking for any favors, because when you ask for favors, you have to do favors in return. We don't need favors.
3: China's foreign ministry put out a statement saying the Taiwan question is the most important issue in U.S.-China relations, that if it's handled properly, the relationship will be stable. If not, the two countries will have clashes, even conflicts. The president said on the way home he saw no looming conflict, but did say he'd look at the U.S. position on continuing arms sales to Taiwan.
7: Certainly, you brought that up. You talked about that to me, obviously. So what am I going to do? Say I don't want to talk to you about it because I have an agreement that was signed in 1982. No, we discussed arms sales too.
8: Now, what's his request?
7: We discussed the Taiwan, the whole thing with the arms sales was in great detail, actually.
3: He said she asked him point blank if he'd defend Taiwan.
7: Me if I defend them. I said, I don't talk about that.
8: She tells him
7: that. I don't talk.
3: Taiwan has since responded, saying since President Trump took office, senior officials have continuously reaffirmed U.S.-Taiwan policy.
4: I think that what the president did there was one of the most significant moments in the U.S.-China relationship over the last 35 years, if not longer.
3: Alex Gray is a senior fellow at the Atlantic Council and former National Security Council chief of staff during President Trump's first term.
4: I think we're going to be studying and talking about the way he has handled this for a very long time. And the reason is this is the most aggressive a Chinese leader has ever been since 1979, when we recognized the People's Republic. This is the most aggressive they've ever been directly to an American president on Taiwan. And to have the U.S. president repeat the policy of strategic ambiguity, which other than the Joe Biden mess where he got rid of strategic ambiguity, then his staff corrected him, and it was just a total disaster. But basically, strategic ambiguity has been our policy for 40 years. And that is to say, American presidents do not comment on what they would do in a hypothetical scenario about Taiwan. And that is the right response. That is a brilliant approach that has worked for presidents of both parties. It keeps the Chinese guessing. It forces the Chinese to have to make very difficult calculations.

0: assumptions about what the Americans would or would not do in the event of an invasion of Taiwan. And the fact that the president is refusing to engage when the Chinese are baiting him and are acting belligerent and extraordinarily aggressive, I think that's the takeaway from this visit, that the U.S. understands Taiwan is an essential national interest of ours. We will not be bullied into changing our position. And the president has kept the continuity that almost every president since the Carter era has had on Taiwan.
1: Taiwan's foreign ministry said Friday, everyone's clearly seen that since the Trump administration took office, senior U.S. officials have repeatedly reaffirmed the U.S. policy toward Taiwan has not changed. They thanked the president and said close coordination between the U.S. and Taiwan is the cornerstone of peace in the Taiwan Strait. It really does sound like they're banking on exactly what you just said, a continuation rather than a change here. The president also did signal, though, he said, we'll look at it. We'll look at our arms sales to Taiwan. Is that a commitment to change? It doesn't sound like it is.
0: I don't think it's a change. I mean, look, the president, you know, I worked on the president's 2016 campaign doing foreign policy, and the Washington consensus at the time was that Donald Trump, I think this was just the D.C. think tank ecosystem working themselves into a blather. You know, the president's going to abandon Taiwan for no particular reason. He gets elected. He's the first president to have a phone call as president-elect with the Taiwanese president. He sends the highest level delegations in American history to go visit Taiwan. He gives more arms sales to Taiwan in both of his terms than any president since 1979. He does more to enhance Taiwan's diplomatic space on the world stage than any president since 1979. I mean, he has been the most credible, the most pro-Taiwan of any American president since we changed recognition to China under Jimmy Carter. I think what we're seeing here is this is not necessarily even about an individual American president. What this is about is the fundamental truth that Taiwan is one of, if not the most important American national interests because of its geography, because of its strategic location, because of the role it plays between the U.S. and China. And American presidents are going to fortify and support Taiwan regardless of party for the foreseeable future.
1: You were there in 2016. We all remember President Trump being very tough on China. What do you make of his tone now? Has it changed, or is the complimentary tone toward President Xi strategic?
0: Well, it's certainly strategic, and it goes, part of this is that President Trump is very attuned because of his background in business to the importance of doing deals and doing negotiations based on personal rapport and personal chemistry. And that's something that has always been his style. He wrote about it in The Art of the Deal, 1987. This is not new. What the president, I think, is also reacting to is the fact that after COVID, after the October 2025 Chinese export ban on rare earth elements, we are in, because of the decisions of presidents going back a very long time, we're in a very tough spot in terms of economic security vis-a-vis the Chinese. We just are. And the president's doing an extraordinary amount on the domestic front to prepare us for long-term resiliency against Chinese economic coercion. So think, you know, the 15% stake that he took in Intel, the critical minerals, the equity stake that the Pentagon has taken in critical minerals companies here at home, the efforts we're doing on permitting reform to try and be able to mine and process here in the United States, all the efforts to get critical minerals in places like Ukraine and the Congo and elsewhere. The president is doing an extraordinary national effort to make us more resilient, our supply chains, everything more resilient to Chinese pressure. But for the foreseeable future, for the next couple of years, it is critical that we have an economic equilibrium with the Chinese while we work to build up our own strength. And I think what you're seeing is a president who's very practical, who's very savvy, who understands that we can't get into something with the Chinese until we're prepared domestically. And that's what he's doing.
1: What did you think about what we learned about what China is willing to do, apparently? Like the president said, for example, on Boeing, it felt like a commitment. But we're not coming away with actual commitments. Is that a fail, or is that by design?

0: really what this is about is a much more macro issue. This is about establishing the left and right boundaries of the relationship. We saw last year the relationship was reached a really dangerous point when we had the Chinese export ban on critical minerals. And that really threatened the U.S. economy in fundamental ways. What we have to do is establish what both countries are going to find acceptable behavior and not acceptable behavior in the relationship. And that's what I view this as an effort for two very strong leaders sitting across the table, coming up with the boundaries of the relationship for the future. And, you know, soybeans, Boeings, chips, all that stuff, those are tactical questions. These are really big geopolitical tectonic plates that the leaders are trying to sort out. And I think that's far more important than specific deliverables.
1: On Iran, the president said that China's agreed to not supply Iran with weapons. He said they're not coming in with guns. Do you believe that, that China is hands off?
0: I think a couple things are true. You know, China has watched as its allies, such as they are. And remember, one of the weaknesses of China geopolitically is compared to us, they don't have partners. They don't have allies. They don't have strong relationships globally. But what relationships they have watched those relationships deteriorate under Trump administration pressure over the last year. The Russians are suffering extraordinary losses on the battlefield in Ukraine. The Russians are, frankly, in the worst position they've been in militarily since the start of the Ukraine war. Venezuela is now more aligned with the United States than it is with China. Cuba just had the director of the CIA visit for what I think is going to be the start of a very significant change in Cuba's orientation relative to the United States and other extra hemispheric powers. China's allies are switching over to the American orbit or are in great distress. I think what they're looking at right now, Iran has shown itself to be extraordinarily weak militarily. It's shown itself to be an unreliable ally for the Chinese, and the Chinese have shown itself to be an unreliable ally to the Iranians. The Chinese have one goal, which is to have energy security and have they have to have energy pouring into their economy to keep the factories going, to keep employment, to keep social stability, to keep the Communist Party in power. And the moment that oil flow is threatened, that leads to a whole host of downstream effects that ultimately go straight to the heart of Xi Jinping's ability to keep power in China. And so I think they're looking at this as a fundamental question of regime stability more than they are. Are they a true ally of Iran?
1: Right. Interesting. One more sort of topic for you before I let you go. You know, on the way to China, the president sent out this Truth Social saying he had all these CEOs of these major U.S. companies with him, NVIDIA, SpaceX, Apple. And he wrote, "I will be asking President Xi to open up China so these brilliant people can work their magic and help bring the People's Republic to an even higher level." When he sat down with Sean Hannity after his meeting, his first meeting, that was one of the first things he mentioned, the CEOs being with him and meeting Xi. He says, "It wasn't even on the schedule, but I introduced all of the CEOs to President Xi." And he seemed to kind of take a little bit of delight in that. Why was it so top of mind, so important, to the point where he brings them, these CEOs, with him? And that's the first thing he kind of wants to talk about.
0: Well, this is classic President Trump. President Trump, obviously, unlike presidents before him, for the most part, he sees the world not just through geopolitics, but through geoeconomics. And he has a very astute sense of how commercial deals, commercial opportunities tie into broader geopolitical trends. So to him, I think one of the things that animated his view of China for many years was the idea that China was coming into the United States. There was no reciprocity. The Chinese were exporting cheap goods into the U.S., putting our manufacturing out of business. And through a variety of regulations and laws, they were keeping American companies at a disadvantage from doing business in China. So it was really a kind of a one-way, non-reciprocal trade relationship. And part of what the president's tried to do with the tariffs, rebalancing that relationship, is also

0: creating a level playing field for American companies to go into China, which will have really positive impacts, not just for those companies, but geostrategically. If American companies can go into China and build Chinese dependence on American supply chains, mm-hmm. American innovation, build dependence on American national champions, that's a good thing for us geopolitically. We want China to not just be this exporter of goods. We want them to be more integrated with us and dependent on American innovation and technology. That's a good thing. So I think what the president is doing here is a really brilliant strategic move, not just commercially, but geopolitically as well.
1: Finally, Alex, before I let you go, you know, the big goal we've heard for 10 years from this president has been to bring companies back from China so that they're making stuff in the United States. Have we seen a something of a shift on that? And we've heard some other administration officials say this, that, you know, well, not everything needs to be made in the United States. You know, some things will still be made in China. Do you sense after this that is not the top of mind effort to get companies to come back and reshore?
0: I think it's a two-part thing. I think on the one hand, we want reshoring and nearshoring. We want manufacturing in the United States, particularly for high value-added, more advanced manufacturing. We absolutely want that. And the president's policies have been very much aligned in making that happen. And it is happening. The statistics all show it. I think what the president is trying to do is actually make China more dependent on American goods and purchasing American exports. We want to export American-made goods, American-manufactured wares. We want to export that to China. So I think it's actually the president trying to use the reshoring that he has engineered and then force China through the power of American innovation and the kind of brilliance of American technology, force China to be dependent the way we were for too long on China, force that dependency onto us.
1: That's really insightful, because that is what he's been saying all along, is this idea of reciprocity, this idea of unfairness, that there hasn't been a balance. So if we're making more pharmaceuticals and more chips and more high-end advanced manufacturing here, then that might be sufficient.
0: Yeah, as my old boss, Peter Navarro, would always say, the goal of American trade is that it be fair and reciprocal. And that is what I think President Trump is trying to achieve. It is not that America doesn't trade with the world. It's not that we don't have any trading relationship with China. It's not that we wall ourselves off from the world. It's that everybody plays by the same set of rules. Chinese allow American companies to operate with the same freedom that we have allowed Chinese companies to operate. And it also is premised on what I think is a very real belief and a very accurate belief that American companies are the most dynamic, the most innovative, the most entrepreneurial in the world. And when those companies are unleashed and they're allowed to operate on a level reciprocal playing field, they'll win. And they will bring China and anyone else into their orbit by the strength of their products.
1: Former White House National Security Council Chief of Staff Alex Gray, thank you so much for joining us.

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0: Here's a look inside the Beltway. I'm Jeff Manasso. President Trump is defending his economic policies as a new report shows surging inflation last month. The consumer price index jumping 3.8% in April, the largest increase in 3 years, outpacing wage gains. President Trump says inflation is short-term and tied to the Iran war.
1: Now, with all of this, inflation is much lower than it was under Biden. Biden had the highest inflation in the history of our country. Inflation is nothing by comparison.
0: The president says increases in gas prices and dips in the economy are worth the price of preventing Iran from getting a nuclear weapon. A top health official for President Trump resigns. The head of the Food and Drug Administration, Dr. Marty McCarry, is stepping down a little more than a year after taking over the regulatory agency. McCarry drew criticism from allies of President Trump who accused him of slow-walking approval of some drugs and refusing to put

New limits on an abortion drug that's been on the market for 25 years. President Trump says the agency's deputy commissioner, Kyle Diamantis, will be taking over as acting FDA commissioner. Diamantis is an attorney with a past of litigating abortion-related cases. For the Fox News Rundown, I'm Jeff Manasso.

0: I'm so sorry I was late. I was at the retina specialist getting my first AMD treatment. I was worried that the injection would hurt, but it was much better than I expected.
1: I'm so glad you're getting your AMD treated. Did you go to the same retina specialist that I see for my diabetic retinopathy?
0: Yes, and I was already having blurred central vision, and the retina specialist told me that by treating it early, I had a better chance of saving and even improving my vision.
1: It's important that we see an expert for our retinal conditions. A retina specialist also treated my son when his retina detached several years ago. The surgery saved his sight. When your vision is at risk from retinal disease, you need the expertise of a retina specialist. Retina specialists are highly trained physicians and surgeons who treat retinal conditions in adults and children, as well as severe eye trauma. If you experience blurred central vision, a curtain-like shadow in your vision, floaters, flashing lights, or wavy lines, see a retina specialist as soon as possible.
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7: There, beneath the surface. It waits for the silence, and then it starts slowly climbing its way up and around what we've built here in our town. It happens every day in our communities, schools, and workplaces. Sexual violence thrives when we remain silent about these crimes. We can use our voices and have the positive

0: positive conversation that can stop this problem from growing in our community. Sexual violence thrives in silence. Let's talk about it.
1: It takes 6 seconds or the length of 2 football fields for a large truck.

poll results. The poll reflects what the staffer knew, but the staffer stands to make money because they placed the bet on essentially what is insider information. Prediction markets are new financial exchanges. People place bets each week on future real-world events, ranging from sports to culture and elections. Some question the morality of turning insider information into a lucrative payday. Yet the legality is unresolved. It's believed that this kind of election betting is violating rules set forth by the Commodity Futures Trading Commission. The Commodity Exchange Act prohibits people from using non-public information for economic gain. But so far, this kind of wagering is the Wild West, and it's largely an unregulated space. In recent weeks, the White House warned staff against using prediction markets, and the Senate approved a ban, too. With the Speaker's lobby, Chad Pergram, Fox News.

0: This week, Democrats in Virginia asked the U.S. Supreme Court to intervene on their behalf and reinstate a constitutional amendment allowing them to redistrict the state. The appeal came after the Virginia State Supreme Court ruled procedure in order to place a constitutional amendment before voters had not been properly followed. Republicans responded, telling the U.S. Supreme Court that Democrats' appeal here is extraordinary. They said Democrats asked for the wrong ruling to be reconsidered and noted that Democrats said the Supremacy Clause and Elections Clause in the U.S. Constitution were in jeopardy here, but the Virginia Supreme Court ruling never cites those in its decision. The U.S. Supreme Court rejected Virginia Democrats' request Friday evening. Earlier in the week, House Minority Leader Hakeem Jeffries sent a letter to colleagues saying their effort to forcefully push back against the Republican redistricting scheme, as he put it, will not slow down. That they are just getting started, that the House Democratic Caucus would meet Thursday. And the week began with reaction to a New York Times report on a call among top-level Virginia Democrats, along with Jeffries, in which they discussed a number of ideas, including having Virginia lawmakers lower the retirement age for Virginia's Supreme Court justices.
1: The Democrats are desperate. I'm not certain they've got any good options in the short run.
0: Carl Rove is a Fox News contributor and former deputy chief of staff to President George W. Bush. We spoke to him before the Supreme Court weighed in.
1: Because the court held by a 4-3 majority that they had failed to abide by the state laws, which require them to raise this issue in two consecutive sessions. So they're stuck for now. I don't think anything happens for the 2026 elections, but we might expect Virginia to move before the 2028.
0: It sounds like, though, this plan, according to the New York Times, there was a call with several Democrats. They discussed the possibility of invalidating the constitutional amendment that created the state's independent redistricting commission, as well as lowering the retirement age of judges to somewhere like in their mid-50s so that they could oust the current Supreme Court. Do you think they'd actually go through with all of this?
1: Well, if they do, they're going to face a severe reaction from the voters of the Commonwealth. Remember, they spent 60-some-odd million dollars. They had the support of the governor, the General Assembly, the state Senate. The Democrats were confident they were going to get this thing through, and they won it by, like, you know, less than 2 points in a state that is, you know, purple. So I don't, you know, they may try some of this stuff, but I think it would be rejected by the voters, and they'd face some real consequences if they tried to do that.
0: Do you think it's more likely, to your earlier point, that they just scrap that idea and just, like you said, stick with a plan for 2028 to just do the procedure in a more proper manner?
1: I think that's what they're likely to do. And they've got the numbers in the House of Delegates and the state Senate to get that done. But, you know, this whole measure has been set off by Texas, which did a mid-decade redistricting, and every state has jumped through hoops. The two that did the most jumping, however, were California and Virginia. Virginia got caught by the Supreme Court. California, which had a, quote, fair redistricting panel established by constitutional amendment, they didn't care whether it was in the Constitution or not. They just went around it.
0: What do you make of some Republicans saying that it didn't really start in Texas, that it started before that with Democrats' efforts, for example, in New York?
1: Both parties have been using in recent decades the power of their legislative majorities to draw lines in their states that are favorable to that party, whether it's New York, where it's dominated, the legislature is dominated by Democrats after the 2020 census and the 2021 reapportionment. They created a favorable map. And same in Texas, where they created a favorable map. The Democrats found it so unfavorable in Texas that they left the state in order to try and block the passage of that bill. So this has been

0: going on for a while. And yes, there are states that have historically redistricted to the disadvantage of the Republicans. This has been done historically by each party to the other party. And so Republicans are correct. They can point back and say, well, you did this in New York and New Jersey and Connecticut, but it's been going on for a long, long time.
1: The House Minority Leader and DCCC Chair Susan DelBene, they've sounded very confident at every turn about midterms. And I'm just wondering, does this reaction about Virginia mean they're not as confident as they sound? Or are they just looking at the map and saying, even if we win and flip the House, which is expected, we don't want it to be close? What is this effort about?
0: Well, look, we're a bitterly divided country, and the Congress is the lines are written in such a way that there are a relatively small number of districts. If you take all of the seats that are up for grabs, that either lean Democrat, lean Republican, or are toss-ups, if the Democrats took every one of them, it would be smaller than the victory that they had in 2018. So historically, at least in the last nearly 100 years, there have only been three occasions when the president's party gained seats in the House of Representatives in a midterm election. In each of those instances, the president was enormously popular. The president's approval rating today is in the low 40s. So it's likely that the Democrats are going to take the House. It would take an extraordinary action for it to be a Republican victory. On the other hand, though, it could be that they end up with as modest a margin, you know, 5 or 10 seats as the Republicans have had over the last several years. And that ain't fun. Well, that is not fun at all for the Speaker of the House, regardless of what party he's from.
1: The House Minority Leader Hakeem Jeffries said after the Virginia ruling, aside from this apparent plan to work on Virginia itself, they will now focus on other states, including New York. He wrote, this is just the beginning. Across the nation, we will sue, we will redraw, and we will win. You touched on this, but how much is left for Democrats to redraw? I think we're looking at like Colorado, Illinois.
0: Look, this is bravado. They've held the primaries in Illinois. What are they going to do, run the primaries again?
1: Well, what about for 2028? Maybe the focus is for the next time.
0: We could probably expect that. Let's look. Once unleashed, you know, it's hard to put that genie back in the bottle, to mix metaphors. So, yeah, the Democrats are likely where they have the ability to do it. And provided that they're not, you know, absolutely exhausted after this year's election, we can expect them to try and do this next year. You bet.
1: Without Virginia's gerrymander, Republicans have, it appears, depending on how this all will end up breaking down, 8 to 10 additional seats, right? And Democrats have that 5 in California and 1 in Utah that stems from a court ruling. You've seen a lot over the years. How confusing and messy is all of this?
0: It will be enormously messy because, you know, you've suddenly got a lot of members, Republicans in California, Democrats in Florida, who are running in districts that are not the districts that they've represented in some instances for years and years and years. So, yeah, it's problematic for both parties. And you're right that the Republicans could be as many as 8 to 10 seats. But the fact that we're fighting over this so hard and so extended in so many places speaks to the polarization in our politics and how likely it is that the outcome of this election, the party that gains control is likely to have a relatively modest margin given historic standards.
1: And Carl, how impactful do you think the Supreme Court's Calais decision out of Louisiana will end up being here? We know Tennessee's already moved to add a GOP seat. Louisiana will likely redraw their map to get rid of at least one of those two democratically held seats. The Supreme Court says Alabama can move forward with a new map, but their primary is next week. And we don't yet know if South Carolina will successfully dismantle James Clyburn's seat yet. So where do you think all of this lands?
0: Louisiana, that's the seat that was drawn to create a majority-minority seat, is horrendous. It literally goes across three quarters of the state, and at some points looks like it's about as wide as a road, and is an abomination. On the other hand, the James Clyburn seat in South Carolina is relatively compact and concise. And as Trey Gowdy pointed out on Sunday night, if the Republicans want to carve up South Carolina in a different way, it's going to take, you know, like cutting up the upcountry, which has historically been, Greenville and Spartanburg have historically been in one congressional district. But if you want to carve up the Clyburn seat, you got to basically split them apart and reach down to pick up more Democratic.

0: precincts in the Clyburn seat. So we run the risk, like Memphis is now split up in three districts. Mm-hmm. And what that's going to do is it's going to make three Republicans in place of two Republicans and one Democrat. But each of those Republican seats is going to be a little bit more problematic to win in a swing election year.
1: Carl Rove, thank you so much for joining us. Appreciate you.
0: You bet. Thanks so much for having me.

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9: News. I'm Deborah Valentine. The second in command for ISIS globally is dead. Abu Bilal al-Manouki was taken out by U.S. and Nigerian forces in Africa. In making the announcement on Truth Social, President Trump said the joint operation was flawlessly executed, meticulously planned, and very complex.

0: He added, with al-Manouki's removal, ISIS's global operation is greatly diminished. Rival political groups plan to hold mass protests in London. Fox's Jonathan Savage reports from London.
1: 4,000 police officers, one of the largest British protest deployments in decades, is in place for two marches. It's feared violence could erupt if the opposing groups aren't kept apart.
0: Pro-Palestinian demonstrators marking NAPCA Day and Unite the Kingdom calling for free speech are the groups involved in today's demonstrations. 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

Here's a look outside the Beltway. I'm Tanya J. Powers. Jovan Trevino has been sentenced to life in prison for drowning her 4-year-old son and 1-year-old daughter in a bathtub. The children's father testified before the sentencing and said he had to come home and find the children. Police said Trevino told officers she drugged herself with a sleeping aid and alcohol before carrying out the murders. An oncologist who was traveling on board the cruise ship at the center of the hantavirus outbreak has left medical isolation and is now in the national quarantine unit instead of the biocontainment unit where he'd initially been placed after leaving the ship. Dr. Stephen Kornfeld and 15 other Americans were taken to the University of Nebraska Medical Center in Omaha after being evacuated and was isolated after a test proved inconclusive results about whether he had the virus. 2 other Americans were taken from the ship to Emory University Hospital in Atlanta. And the U.S. has placed 18th overall in U.S. News & World Report's new rankings of the best countries, taking first place when it comes to culture and tourism. We're second best for economic development. Public health outcomes, social cohesion, and public safety pulled down the country's overall standing, dropping to 33rd place for health and 29th for infrastructure. At the top of the list, Switzerland, Denmark, and Sweden. For the Fox News Rundown, I'm Tanya J. Powers.

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1: We have ourselves a Game 7 coming up in the NBA postseason. That, after a huge win for the Pistons in Cleveland in Game 6 over the Cavs. 115-94 in favor of Detroit. As we said, Game 7 will be Sunday afternoon. The loss in Game 6, the Cavs' first loss at home this postseason. How about Kyle Schwarber? Not one, but two home runs. He now has 20. The Phillies beat the Pirates 11-9. Halfway home at the PGA Championship, Americans Maverick McNealy and Alex Smalley tied atop the leaderboard at 4 under. That's sports on the Fox News Rundown. Jay Berman, Fox News.

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0: That'll do it for this edition of the Fox News Rundown from Washington. Tomorrow, Fox's chief congressional correspondent Chad Pergram fills us in on redistricting and the debate over the White House ballroom. I'm Jessica Rosenthal. 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
10: It's an unusual program that we're going to deal with today. Have you ever thought about the devil in Bible prophecy? Oftentimes you don't consider it that way. But when we look at the book of Revelation, we begin to see some of the devil's main objectives. Revelation, in a sense, holds a key. We recognize the fact that Satan hates mankind. And there is coming wrath and future deception. But prophecy shows it's not just a future thing. It's not just something off in the distance. It's something that impacts you even today. And so when we look to the book of Revelation, we begin to find that it starts to explain the devil's motivation. You ever wonder, well, why does the devil do what he does? Well, Revelation begins to define some of those aspects of what he does and why. And so we'll spend a lot of time today in Revelation chapter 12 and Revelation chapter 13. And so beginning in chapter 12, notice what it says about the devil in prophecy. It says, a great sign appeared in heaven, a woman clothed with the sun, with the moon under her feet, and on her head a garland of 12 stars. Then being with child, she cried out in labor and in pain to give birth. So it begins with this kind of fantastical language, strange

images. And the book of Revelation holds many of those types of images. But remember, they tell an important story. This is symbolic. And so today we're going to examine some of the symbolism in Revelation, break it down, and begin to recognize Satan's influence, not only in the future, but today as well. Now, as chapter 12 begins, you get an idea this is talking about Mary being in labor at the birth of Christ. But there's more. There's more to the story. It also recalls the history of ancient Israel. Go back to the patriarch Joseph. You may remember Joseph and his dream coat. He had many dreams, and he talked to his family about those dreams. And one of those important dreams, he told his family about the sun, the moon, and the stars that bowed down to him. And so that's back in Genesis 37. Here we find similar symbolism. And those stories connect. From them, ancient Israel developed. Now, if you fast forward to Revelation, this woman symbolizes even more than just Joseph's family, the sun, chosen to be the light of the world, representative of not only Christ, but God's people as well. Look at Revelation 12. We look back at this again. What is it that's clothed with these symbols? Not only Mary, who is going to give birth, but this woman that now has expanded the symbolism to include God's chosen people, spiritual Israel. That would be the one true church of God. And so as we look back, look at verse 5 in Revelation 12. It talks about the time the Messiah would be born. And so it says in verse 5, she bore a male child who was to rule all nations with a rod of iron. Her child was caught up to God and his throne. And so we find the birth of Christ and also the resurrection of Jesus Christ, all kind of rolled up into this one verse. But it's also interesting to find what happened when Christ was going to be born. What was the devil's perspective, and what does the devil have to do with any of this? Well, verse 4 begins to give us some insight. Here it says, the devil, the dragon, Satan, verse 4, stood before the woman who was ready to give birth to devour her child as soon as it was born. Now, you realize that literally happened? That wasn't just symbolic. If you go to the Gospels, go to Matthew, Mark, Luke, it records how Satan declared war, in a sense. He influenced the leader of the time, Herod. That was the Jews' Roman-appointed king. What did he want to do? He wanted to eliminate any potential threat to his throne. And so Satan used him to try to undermine God's plan. So when you read about that in, let's say, the book of Matthew, Matthew chapter 2, it says that Herod slew all the children that were in Bethlehem and in all the coasts, all around, those from 2 years old and under. And yet God wasn't about to allow the Messiah to be killed. And so God helped Mary and Joseph and Jesus, and the family escaped to Egypt until Herod died. Now, as you look at what it says in Revelation, though, it's interesting, we've got additional aspects of that particular prophecy. And just like Satan was prevented from destroying Christ, he's going to be prevented from demolishing this woman that it's talking about, the church. God's not going to allow that. And so in verse 6, it begins to describe that. It says, the woman fled into the wilderness. Well, that literally happened to Mary. But future prophecy, speaking of the church, it says where she has a place prepared of God. And so it's interesting when we begin to put the pieces together, recognize what that symbolism represents. God protects his people from Satan. But that's not the end of the story. Satan's not going to give up. He relentlessly wants to persecute the church. He wants to demolish God's plan. He wants to do away with any chance that God would succeed. And so at this time,
he's going to try to kill God's people at the end. And he's going to bring an all-out war against God, against his angels, and against humanity as well. And Revelation describes that. In verse 7, it tells us, war broke out in heaven. What was the outcome? It says, but the great dragon was cast out, that serpent of old called the devil and Satan, who deceives the whole world. And he was cast to the earth, and his angels were cast out with him. So that's describing a time that's just ahead of us. That's coming just shortly before Christ returns to earth. In fact, verse 10 reminds us of that, that Christ, it says, is going to bring salvation and strength in the kingdom of God. So Satan won't succeed. But it's interesting that on the horizon, we find this battle that's going to take place, spiritual battle. And yet, the devil is going to be cast down. And verse 12 says, woe! Woe to the inhabitants of the earth and the sea, for the devil has come down to you with great wrath, because he knows he has a short time. So when you begin to think about the symbolism of Revelation, the prophecy of Satan and what his plans and purposes are all about, well, what's going to happen when he loses that battle with God's angels? Well, he turns and he directs his rage at the people of God. Remember, that's symbolic of that woman. And of course, connecting back to Joseph and God's people, today God's people are known as the Israel of God. Galatians 6:16 tells us that it's not just physical Israel, but this is spiritual Israel, the spiritual people of God, the members of God's church. And so it might cause you to step back. Well, am I part of the Israel of God? Am I a spiritual Israelite? You see, Revelation certainly focuses your thinking in that way, that to be a part of God's people, we have to be followers of God. And so Satan's not going to just war against the natural descendants, the offspring of ancient Israel, not just those at the birth of Christ, but the rest of her offspring. It says right here in chapter 12, verse 17, he's going to war against the rest of her offspring who keep the commandments of God and have the testimony of Jesus Christ. That tells us he is going to be fearsome with those who keep the commandments, commandment-keeping Christian, those who keep the teachings of Christ, those true Christians that follow the commandments. Does that describe you? Christ specifically warned about those who claim to be Christian and yet don't keep the commandments. Christ even warned against this coming battle against Satan. In Matthew 24, he describes this time that God's people will be under attack. In verse 9 of chapter 24 in Matthew, here's what Christ himself said. They will deliver you up to tribulation. They'll kill you, and you will be hated by all nations for my name's sake. And so we find some of God's people will be protected. Some will survive the attack. Others will be martyred. It almost makes you wonder, well, how could that even take place? You know, how could the world turn into a place where true Christians are hunted down and killed? Well, the book of Revelation describes this. We see Satan in prophecy. In Revelation 13, we see the story becomes a little clearer. Notice what it tells us in verse 1 of chapter 13. Here we have revealed a beast rising up out of the sea, having 7 heads and 10 horns, and on his horns, 10 crowns, and on his heads, a blasphemous name. Now, what could that possibly be? Amazing language that's used here. We certainly see it's a beast. It's like a wild animal, but it has power and control. So it's not talking about animals. It's talking about government. It's talking about world power. It's talking about a geopolitical
powerhouse that will control the world.

an end-time revival of the Roman Empire. And we see it's described as an animal, I think for a particular reason. How can it be so powerful? Well, verse 2 says, his power, his throne, his great authority comes from the dragon. This is by the power of Satan. And so no wonder it's got the characteristics of a leopard, a bear, and a lion. And it's really an indication of how powerful his influence really is. Because it describes the power that this whole system has by utilizing Satan's power. Chapter 13, verse 3, reminds us of that. It says, all the world marveled and followed the beast. They all fell in line, in other words. Here it says, they say, who's like the beast? Who's able to make war with him? And it goes on to say, authority was given to him, the beast power, over every tribe, tongue, and nation. That's all encompassing. So here we find not only a system, a government being described, a superpower, but also a human being who's in charge that's also called the beast. That's a dictator, a president perhaps, a prime minister, a chancellor, an emperor perhaps. That one individual over this beast world superpower, all under the authority of Satan. And he's going to use this empire. And he's going to use it as a principal weapon against Jesus Christ and warring against the people of God. And here's where we get into recognizing the real motivation that Satan has behind all of this. I mean, what's his purpose? What is his scheme? Why does he want to do this? Well, when we look at verse 8 of chapter 13, gives us insight to that. It says, all who dwell on the earth will worship him, whose names have not been written in the book of life of the Lamb slain from the foundation of the world. There it is. There's that key to his motivation. It's worship. And so imagine the worldwide worship of the beast, literally of the being behind the beast, Satan the devil himself. He'll give this coming dictator the power to transform things to look like they're good, look like they're wonderful, and ultimately use not only political power, not only military power, who's like the beast, but also you've got a worldwide religious crusade in a way that is just on the horizon. And so when you think about that, why would that take place? How would it happen? What would be the means for that happening? Well, Revelation holds a key to that as well. We read a little bit further in chapter 13, and we see another beast described, another one. Let's notice what it says in verse 11, Revelation 13. It says, I saw another beast coming out of the earth. He had two horns like a lamb, but he spoke like a dragon. Then it says, he made the earth and its inhabitants worship the first beast. So who's this second beast? Well, once again, we see it's a tool of Satan. And he uses his position, his authority, to influence mankind to worship the first beast, the emperor, the president, the leader. And he's going to persuade the masses. But you wonder, well, how could that be? It's obviously going to be false religion. This isn't going to be godly. But like Satan, he'll be a skillful deceiver. And he's going to be directly manipulated and empowered by Satan the devil. In fact, we see some of Satan's power come through. Verse 13 is an indication of that. Why would people believe it? Well, notice what it says. It says, he performs great signs, so that he even makes fire come down from heaven on the earth in the sight of men. And he deceives those who dwell on the earth and causes many who would not worship the image of the beast to be killed. And so you have a very powerful false religious leader who can do things that seem like amazing miracles.

mean, other sections of scripture call him the false prophet. Well, he's a leader of the false religious system. The Apostle Paul called him the lawless one. 2 Thessalonians chapter 2 tells us that his working is according to Satan, and he has powers and signs and lying wonders. But why would people fall for that? Well, sometimes you probably heard the saying, seeing is believing. And they're taken in by that. But Thessalonians also gives us another key. They forfeit the truth because they did not receive the love of the truth that they might be saved. Do you love the truth? Do you know the truth? You see, not only knowing the truth, but following the truth. We have to ask ourselves, do I really follow the truth that Jesus Christ himself taught? Do I live my life the way that Jesus Christ lived his life? And so you see what it comes down to. This is a war on your mind, on your thinking, on your loyalties. You're going to let your eyes deceive you, or you're going to believe the word of God and follow Jesus Christ? You see, some people read the book of Revelation and they say, this is all fanciful language and symbolism, and you can't believe this is actually going to happen. Can you believe this? Really? Could it happen? It doesn't seem possible in our modern times. Well, we know emperor worship certainly was a thing in the past. Go back to the Roman Empire. The emperors were to be worshipped as gods. Well, that was a long time ago, right? Well, not that long ago. Just go back to World War II. The Japanese people were required to worship their emperor as a god. And we know the story through the decades. There are leaders, false religious leaders, that deceive their own disciples to kill themselves at their leader's request. So history obviously proves it's all too possible. And so this second beast represents himself like a lamb. Well, we think of Christ as the Lamb of God. Yet, how does he talk? How does he speak? Like a dragon, the devil. Reminds us Satan transforms himself. And here we find it's not just religion. It's not just taking in the world by false worship, but there's control. In fact, the world is seduced so that they fall into line in commerce, business. In fact, verse 17 says, no one may buy or sell except the one who has the mark or the name of the beast or the number of his name. And so here we see Satan's motivation, not only to be worshipped, but he wants spiritual control of humanity. And so there's a warning. There's a warning we're all given. Verse 9, if anyone worships the beast and his image receives his mark, it says, they shall also drink of the wine of the wrath of God. So what will you do? Certainly there is judgment on the people who follow the ways of Satan. And yet, to the very end, Satan is going to pursue the people, pursue humanity, try to subvert the plan of God, subvert the true church of God and God's people, those that serve and obey God. Well, who are those people? You know, can I claim to be one of those people, one of those who are loyal to God Almighty? Well, you read through Scripture, it becomes very plain. Revelation makes it plain. These are commandment-keeping Christians. These are people who follow faithfully Jesus Christ and his teaching instead of following the beast. Well, that applies right now. Right now. In fact, go right to the very end of the book. Revelation 22, 14 says, blessed are those who do his commandments. So we have to be doers of the word of God. And yet so many religions today say, God's commandments are done away. But here we find true commandment-keeping Christians. They're the ones. They're the ones that Satan attacks. And yet at the same time, they're the ones who have every reason to be confident in the outcome. These are commandment-keeping Christians who love God, who love Jesus Christ, who follow his teachings, who obey God, who, like Christ, obey the Sabbath and keep the Sabbath. And so here's the challenge that we're faced with today. Satan's kingdom is found on a form of godliness.

0: And most people don't realize that religion, most religion today, has consistently substituted ungodly false traditions that began in ancient times to do away with the commandments of God. So it's not just a prophetic thing in the future. This is something that's been ongoing. And so it has influenced Christianity. They've substituted the day of the sun, Sunday, originally dedicated by the pagans for worshiping the God of the sun. And it replaced the biblical Sabbath. And so you look to the traditions of Christianity today. Keeping Christmas, another form of ancient tradition celebrating the winter solstice. You see, it's unbiblical to adopt those days as Christian. No possible connection to the birth of Christ in Christmas. And so Christ warned about it. We find in Mark 7:7, he made no mistake about it. He said, "In vain they worship me, teaching as doctrines the commandments of men." He went on to say, "All too well, you reject the commandment of God that you may keep your tradition." And so when we read the book of Revelation, we recognize the fact we need to be commandment-keeping Christians, that ultimately Christ will return to earth, the kingdom of the beast will be destroyed and dismantled. They're going to be stopped. Satan will no longer be able to manipulate and deceive, and that war of Satan will ultimately come to an end. And Revelation 20, verse 10, tells us that very fact. The devil who deceived him will be cast into the lake of fire. You need to understand this amazing symbolism in the book of Revelation. It may sound confusing, but I'd like to help you to be able to understand. And so we have a Bible study aid called The Book of Revelation Unveiled. You see, there's so much to understand, and this study aid will help you dig into your Bible and into the book of Revelation to really understand. So call us at the number on your screen to get your free copy of The Book of Revelation Unveiled. Or you can go to beyondtoday.tv. There you can read it right there online or download your own copy. Because there is no doubt, future prophecy will affect you and your family. And it's in the works right now. So what will you do? Well, our study aid will help you sort out all the symbolism and come to an understanding. 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Satan Unmasked, it's been the title of our series. It reminds us never underestimate the sinful skill that Satan uses to deceive and war against you and against all humanity. Don't fall for that delusion. Get rid of those unbiblical practices as you come to find them in your life. We know Satan goes to church. We know he subverted Christianity, and he wants to control the message and you as well. In the future, he'll empower the beast against God's people. But there is hope. There is hope. We are told in James chapter 4, verse 7, submit to God, resist the devil, and he will flee from you. Draw near to God, and he will draw near to you. I pray that you choose to dedicate yourself to discovering the true worship of the one true God.
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1: In today's world of confusion, disorder, and suffering, fellowshipping with others and learning the truth from God's Word is more important than ever. 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
5: 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I found myself sitting there with tears rolling down my face. Now, I'll tell you what I did expect, and I'll tell you what absolutely blew me away.
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Hi, welcome to Life Today. I'm Sheila Walsh, and I'm so glad that you're going to spend the next few minutes with me. I have a slight confession to make up front. Do you ever have one of those moments when you're kind of caught in something that seems important, and then you think how ridiculous it really is when you put it in perspective of everything else, excuse me, that's going on in the world? So this morning, I don't know why I did this, but I decided to weigh myself. Never a good thing to do before you've had your coffee. And, you know, I was kind of frustrated with myself because, you know, I have all these great ideas of what I'm going to do and how I'm going to eat healthier and all that stuff. And the scale basically said to me, come back when you're alone. So it was clear that things were not going well. And then I came downstairs and I thought about today. I thought about being here in the studio at Life and the incredible privilege I have of a perspective that perhaps some of you don't have. You know, I've been able to travel to different parts of the world and see the real needs that are going on and also see the difference that you and I can make. And so I was sitting down at my desk and I was viewing the different pieces I'm going to share with you today.

Suddenly, I was just like this, overwhelmed with this sense of how easy it is for me to get caught up in my own life at moments and forget the bigger picture. For those of us, for you and I, who love Jesus, we are on this planet for a purpose. We're not just here by accident at this time in human history. We are here for a purpose. And what is our purpose? That's what I began as I watched the final pieces beginning to roll. I found myself sitting there at my desk with tears rolling down my face, thinking how quickly I could have forgotten some of the things that are going on, not months ago, not years ago, but at this very moment. And also remembering some of the women that I have met and some of my trips. Now, I'll tell you what I did expect, and I'll tell you what absolutely blew me away. I knew that the first time that I was flying to Africa and I would be on a mission feeding trip, I knew that I would have to see children who were severely malnourished and were hurting, were clinging to life. I knew that I would meet their moms. And as a mom myself, sitting beside them, watching, trying to see through their eyes as their little ones struggle, I knew that. Now, you're never prepared for how brutal it is, but it was in my mind and in my heart. Here's what I was not prepared for. I was not prepared for the praying women I met. These women living in abject poverty with nothing to feed their children. They weren't worrying about what they might look like in a reflection. What they were doing was looking at their children who were suffering. But then what they were doing was they were getting on their knees under an African sky and lifting their requests up to God. These are amazing women. I want you to meet one or two of them. Watch this. When I'm on a missions trip, my heart is continually touched by mothers facing some of life's most devastating situations. This is Armida. Can you begin to imagine the crushing impact of losing your children because you could not feed them? It was devastating for Armida, but she knows she must carry on for her other children. How does she manage it? Through fervent prayer. I would love to tell you Armida's story of losing her children because of a lack of food is rare, but it is not. These women, by show of hands, shared how many children they each had lost. They well know the same heartache as Armida. Mandalina lost 5 children. Yengo, 2 children. Margarita, 1 child. Julia, 3 children. One thing all these precious mothers have in common through prayer is they put their hope for tomorrow in the hands of Jesus. I will never forget that here in this village, my sister in Christ gets down on her knees, even though she might not be kneeling on a carpet, she might be kneeling on sand or dirt, but we are thanking the same God for his provision that day, and absolute confidence that the God who is with us today will be with us tomorrow. God is moving in Africa. And you and I, we get to be a part of it. I love what James said. If you want an answer to prayer, be an answer to someone.

Elsa's prayer. You know, that very first trip that I took left an impact on me, but honestly, it has only increased because the situation in so many of those areas of the world is getting worse and worse.

0: You know, the first lady that we saw there on that first piece, did you notice she had the name Jesus written on her headband? And one of the things I was so struck by was she said, you know, at the end of the day, we thank the Lord for his provision for one more day. And what they have is almost nothing. But I think sometimes when you literally have nothing and then you find a little something, you're so aware of the fact that your dependence is completely on the Lord. And perhaps we forget that. You know, we have so much that we forget that literally every good gift comes from the Lord. But watching our sisters on their knees praying, you know, I read something. I used to work with an organization called Tear Fund in England, and I get their newsletter, and I read it this morning, and it said this: poverty and malnutrition is never God's will. We are. We are the answer to those prayers. You know, sometimes we think that, you know, well, I could never go and be a missionary. And, you know, the Lord doesn't need all of us to do that. We have our partners who are on the ground right now waiting, because we've made a commitment at Life to feed 350,000 children this year. And when we talk to our partners, we tell them, you know, we'll present the need, we'll help our people understand. So that's what I'm asking. If we'll all do something, $30 will feed 3 children for 3 months. You can't feed 3 children with $30 in a restaurant in one night here. $50 will feed 5 children. $100 will feed 10 children for 3 whole months. One of my friends has started a campaign that I loved, and it's called Skip It. Skip one thing that you don't need to be able to give children something they literally cannot live without. And, you know, sometimes we think, well, how does these crises happen? You know, what led up to those children being in that situation? Well, that's a great question. Would you watch this? And I think I'll answer that question for you. Watch this.
1: Now, people often ask me, what does crisis look like? When you say there's a crisis in the field, what is that? This is the picture of crisis. Mother after mother, here in a screening clinic for malnutrition, you can see how overcrowded it is. Mothers that have come here in absolute desperation. Crisis is when there's more mothers than we can handle. Crisis is when there's not enough food for each and every child. Crisis is when the silent killer of malnutrition comes in and starts to literally rob the lives of each and every one of these children. But I need you to understand where that crisis starts. It doesn't start here. This is where it ends, and many times it ends with a tragic ending. But this crisis starts out in the village. It starts because of failed crops due to the worst drought in 40 years in this area. It starts because the mother is not able to produce enough food to feed her family. It starts because a child goes to bed without a meal that day. And the next, and the next. That is how this crisis starts. It's not because these mothers are not doing everything they can to provide for their children. It's because everything they can is not enough. How do we change that, you ask? We change it by reaching the mothers out in the villages. We change it by bringing mission feeding to those mothers, providing that bowl of food each and every day, the nutrients that that child needs. That's how we avert this crisis. Not here in the clinic. By the time we get here, many times it's too late. So please, help us today to take mission feeding to the mothers out in the villages. I can give you a guarantee that we will literally bring hope to those mothers and life to those children.
0: Hope and life. That's the kingdom of God. That Jesus came to give life to each one of us. And because of the hope that we have been given, we get to reach out and make a difference. And I could almost guarantee that if you and I could get on a flight tomorrow and fly over there and you saw with your own eyes what was going on, you would do everything within your power to help alleviate the suffering of these children. But the

0: great thing is that's why we bring these stories to you, because it's not practical for us all to get on a flight and go. So we bring the children to you. That precious little one at the end, you know, when you see that skin peeling away, that's one of the effects of malnutrition, where there's simply not enough nutrients or protein in the body. What we want to do, and Isaac, I mean, we love working with this Pretorius family. His dad and mom started it, and he's carrying on his father's work, Peter Pretorius. But the thing that we want to do is we want to get to the villages before the children end up in the malnutrition clinics, and we can do it. And so I'm asking you to help us. We want to feed 350,000 children, and we've broken it down in such a way that every single one of us, whether you're a teenager with an allowance, whether you're a successful businessman, whether you're a stay-at-home mom, whether you're a retiree, every single one of us can do something. $30 will feed 3 children for 3 months. $50 will feed 5 children for 3 whole months. This is a crisis, and it's a crisis right now. And you and I are God's hands and feet on the earth at this moment. Is there any doubt in your heart and mind that if Jesus was literally walking this earth at the moment, that's where he'd be? He would be with those who are hurting, and those who are broken, and those who are crying out for help. These moms, these grandmothers, these children, they're family. So let's determine that this year we're going to make a difference. So please, will you call the number on your screen? And you might think, well, I don't have a lot. But if you give what you have and I give what I have and we all do something, then together we're going to make a massive impact. The kingdom of darkness in our nation is getting darker and darker by the day. And this is not a time for you and I to sit back and say, well, Lord, come and rescue us. No, this is a time to say, we are here at this moment, on this planet, at this time, and we're gonna reach out in Jesus' name, and we're gonna save lives. And you know, the other thing is, we often get the privilege of then praying with some of these mothers who don't even know who Jesus is, and leading them into a relationship with Christ that will last for eternity. So please, go to your phone, dial that number on the screen, call that number, go online, just give the very best gift you can, and together, you and I are going to change this world.
1: Right now, across the continent of Africa, children are suffering, facing severe malnutrition and even death. 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And you may request our inspiring bronze sculpture, Lion of Judah. 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
2: We've come into this village because we've heard of how bad the situation is here. And the only thing that they're eating, there's this wild sort of berry-like fruit that they're getting off of the tree. And then the only other thing is that they're actually taking these worms, drying them, and then they're actually eating these worms. That's all they have to eat. I was just talking to the people, and this lady responded the moment I stopped, and she started speaking.
3: Yes.

0: that was the cry of her heart. Help me to honor my promise to this mother that says, yes, we will return. We will help you. We will save lives.
1: It's good to see you again. And?
2: The mission team was able to fulfill their promise and return to the same village with emergency food supplies because of the support from the Friends of Life Outreach International.
1: I know you remember me because we were here just maybe 3 weeks ago, huh? And I made you a promise that we were going to go away and we were going to see what we could do to be able to come back and help your community because there was no food here because of the drought. And so I'm really excited to be able to say the truck is here, the food is here, we are fulfilling on our promise, but not just today. We will continue to assist your community as much as we can going forward. But for today, we will do the first distribution. God bless.
2: There are many more villages just like this one. The record drought has left countless children and their families without enough food and at risk of extreme malnutrition. Join the Friends of Life and be the answer to the cry of those in great need.

You know, some of you have written and have said sometimes, do you ever get a chance to go back to those villages? You know, you show us a situation. Do you ever get to go back? And so we really wanted you to see that very immediate answer to prayer, that darling woman crying, if you don't come back, we will die. And 3 weeks later, Izat was able to go back with the team. But let me tell you, there are women in hundreds of other villages, and their cry is the same, and the need is now. And we can only do this if you will help us. We've promised 350,000 children. That's our commitment. We would love to blow that out the water, honestly, because the need is so great. And if those of us who claim the name of Christ took that seriously in terms of when Jesus said, I was hungry and you fed me. I was thirsty and you gave me water. Whenever we reach out in Jesus' name, it's as if we're literally feeding the Lord, reaching out and touching him because he is with those who are hungry and suffering. That's where you always found Jesus. He was always with the broken, with the downtrodden, with the forgotten. But whenever we go into these villages, we tell them, you are not forgotten. We will come back and we will tell your stories. And it's the most glorious thing in the world to be able to then go back and let them see we're not just coming to tell you about a God who loves you. First of all, we're going to come and show you how he loves you, that we're going to help feed you, help take care of your children. So often we set up the feeding programs in the school so the children have to come to school to get their meal. And then it breaks that cycle of poverty and illiteracy that goes from generation to generation. We're believing in that great continent of Africa that God is going to raise up men and women to be leaders in their nations. But it starts with something so simple. It starts with you and it starts with me saying, yep, I'm not just going to sit and watch this. I'm actually going to go and pick up my phone and I'm going to dial that number on the screen. And I'm going to make a commitment, even just $30. That would feed 3 children for 3 months. If you were able to give $100, that would feed 10 children. And if God has really blessed you and you think, you know what, I could give $1,000. Some of you could do that. Do you know that that would feed 100 children for 3 months? I mean, what a blessing. You know, so often I think we forget that we're on this planet just for a short time. You know, it's like a vapor. And then one day Jesus is coming back and we are going home. And wouldn't it be wonderful to see so many children, faces from around the world who could say, I am here because you reached out in Jesus' name. So please.

0: Would you go to your phone? Would you go online? Would you just give the best gift that you can do? And let's change this world in Jesus' name. There are a lot of women on their knees right now in huts all across Africa saying, God, can you hear my prayer? Let's be the answer to that prayer.
1: Right now, across the continent of Africa, children are suffering, facing severe malnutrition and even death. 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Finally, please consider a gift of $1,000 or more, which will help feed 100 children. And you may request our inspiring bronze sculpture, Lion of Judah. 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

0: So I'm in Angola, and we've been here several days, and we've discovered the tremendous need with mothers who are still losing their children because of the devastating drought. But today is a fabulous day. It's a day of celebration because Mission Feeding is in this village. Mission Feeding is in this school. And as much of a great day it is that we get to serve, I still have in my mind every mother we've talked to this week who's lost a child. And so I'm asking you, do not delay. Go to the phone right now. Go online right now. Whatever way you give, go and make your best gift today so that we can make sure that other villages have days of celebration just like this village, rather than days of mourning where they're having to bury their children.
1: John, that's exactly why we are doing this. Thank you so much. That was so powerful. And to see that line of children with their little bowls, hope in a bowl, life in a bowl. And it's only possible because we all join together. When you see those beautiful faces all lit up like that, that's the way a child should be. A child should be happy. They should be able to play. So let's deliver some hope today. If you haven't called yet, please do give the best gift you can. And from all of us here at Life, God bless you and thank you so much.

0: 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The ministry is a member of the ECFA. The proceeding was a paid program sponsored by Friends of Life Outreach International.
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8: Welcome to Stem Cell Activators with Dr. Joseph Cristiano. Dr. Joe is a naturopathic doctor with over 45 years of experience in natural health. Each show is about one of our 27 different stem cell activators. And today's show will be focusing on the activator for chronic pain. 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
9: Hi, I'm Dr. Joe Cristiano, and welcome to my show. I'm so glad you tuned in. Today, we're going to focus in on chronic pain. That's pain in the joints, whether it's your knees, your neck, your back, shoulders, hips. If you're dealing with chronic pain, then I know what you're feeling because I, for all my life, have dealt with lower back pain, and I understand it clearly how it disrupts your life. Today, we're going to delve into the ins and out of how the stem cell activator for your joints can actually help repair tissue. My wife, Lori, and I are going to go into that topic, and we'll break it down for you so that you can walk away from this show with more insights and more understanding and hope for an answer to your problems. Also, we have testimonials of a male and a female who've gone through, maybe you can identify with what they're going through or had gone through from the standpoint of having pain, how it disrupts their life, how it causes so much disruption in day-to-day activities that you basically want to give up on life. Then they'll share with you some of the diagnosis that they went through, still to no avail. But eventually, they're going to share with you how the stem cell activator helped them. Listen, if you're struggling with pain, if you're suffering with this kind of pain, you're not alone. If you can understand this, that the Institute of Medicine did a study on four major areas or conditions that produce pain: diabetes, heart disease, heart attacks, chest pain, and cancer, and the multiple millions of people that are struggling with pain. Well, when you total those totals and compare it to chronic pain, it's not even close. Today, over 100 million Americans today are struggling with chronic pain, that's that joint pain, on a day-to-day basis. And that doesn't have to be you. If you are there, then today's show is going to bring you the hope that you're looking for. I myself, as I mentioned many more times before, that I've struggled with chronic pain, but I've found out through my research and studies how I can not only control the pain, but I can minimize the pain so that I can enjoy my life. Before I go any further, I want you to be able to get a hold of me. So call my home office, 1-800-259-2639. 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And when you check in, remember we have 27 different stem cell activators to help you with your health. We're going to take off now and look at one of the testimonials.

0: I know we'll talk about it when we get back.
1: My knees have been bothering me for many years. I could just say 3 years. I'm not sure the exact time frame. But the pain has been really bothering me because I've been exercising, and especially walks around Lake Merritt here in St. Pete, just really horrible pain. The results that Dr. Brevnik came up with, she saw, was that I had bone on bone, and I had I had the tissue issues as well as arthritis. And so she told me that what I needed to do was to go either for surgery or take some kind of medication. I did go to a little seminar and went up to another location where they would do surgery. And they feel that they have the best surgeons and the best research and the best everything to go ahead in and do a knee surgery. And they took an x-ray and they came up with the same thing, you know, bone on bone, you know, tissue and arthritis on for my two knees. I was watching a show on TV, and there was Dr. Joe Cristiano on, delivering his information on his stem cell activators. And then I heard all these testimonies of success on his activators, which target specific areas of the body, all the different ones. So I was recommended when I called Dr. Joe's, and that I would be best with the two. One for the bone, the OST, which has something to do with the tissue, and then the CNT, which is dealing with the tissues themselves. It was just unbelievable how quickly, within a week, the pain was gone. And I'm walking around the lake and everything, and walking around, and it's continuing every morning this little dosage. And I'm just now coming up to, what, I think a month. What a relief, what a relief. Because here I am, 72 years old, and I have a lot of a life and activity and plans for my life. I just needed to feel good. I always want to feel good and healthy.
0: Wow, that was awesome. I love to hear those kind of results. You know, results are different for everybody, but listen, you just heard these results from a real person who shared her journey. I mean, she was painful. She lived with the pain. It disrupted the things she loved in life, like going for walks, daily walks, and things like that. And that could take the spirit out of living. I mean, let's face it. In fact, if you're experiencing pain, you're going through the same thing I did when I was living with chronic pain. But these stem cell activators, like her, can turn your situation around. It does for me. When I hurt myself or re-injure myself, I take a certain activator that targets that particular area, and before I know it, I'm back on top of my game again. It's just absolutely wonderful. But you know, you found out by listening to her testimonial that the physicians wanted her to have surgery because she was bone on bone. And when you're on bone, the only option left is surgery. But I want you to stop and think about that. Before you opt for surgery, I want you to understand that there are natural ways, these technologies, these stem cell activators, that are really a game changer for you. They really fix the problem. Now, results will be different for everybody, but if you've tried everything, if you've gone to the doctor, you're taking medications and all these things, and it's not happening, then maybe the activator is the answer. Well, listen, now we're going to go listen to Billy. Billy is going to share again his testimonial, a painful testimonial, but a powerful, positive result. Let's check this out.
2: I had so many different products that I use for pain, and every night before I go to sleep, I would have to rub this certain stuff on my knee and rub it because I know that I couldn't sleep at night. The doctor said you have bone on bone, and eventually you will need a knee replacement. I started with a cortisone shot, which lasted for 3 months, and then it started again. Then I had another cortisone shot, which only lasted about 3 weeks. 6 months ago, I had the gel shots put in my knee, and it gave me maybe, I had a pain of 3 to 4, never really relieved my pain at all. And then, as I found out through this lady, my friend's wife, who told me about

0: these adult stem cell activators. Then I said, I've heard about stem cell shots, and I know that they cost quite a lot of money, and I know I couldn't afford something like that. But I said, for the price here, why not try it? A few days later, I called Body Redesigning, and I asked about, I told them that I have bone on bone on my right knee, and what would be the best stem cell activator that I would use for myself. And she mentioned CNT, it's for connective tissue. So when I started the 20 drops, I had no pain after 4 days. And as I speak with you now, I can bend my knee, I stretch it every day, and before I couldn't do it, when I used to put my knee in down, I would have excruciating pain in it, and I have no pain in it. I'm so happy about it, and I'm so thankful to be able to use these products, and I'm so thankful that Dr. Joseph Cristiano has a heart for other people, that you don't have to spend $3,000 or $5,000 when you have a product that here that you can afford here, and it works, and it's awesome. As I speak right now, I got chills coming up my head because I'm so excited about it. I can't explain it, and I'm overjoyed that this works. I know it works, and I tell people about it. It's just awesome. I used to walk like this, but you know something? Now I got my bop back. I can walk like I used to walk. I got my bop back.
1: Man, I love that video clip with Billy. He's got his bop back. There he is bouncing down the street again. But you know, he shared with us his painful journey. And along the way, he ended up having an injection, cortisone steroid, in his knee. And you know, it gave him some relief. It was only temporary at best. But you know, you've got to be very careful with something like that, because if you have too many injections, then what happens is your soft tissue, the cartilage and the tendons, start to erode, and they get very weak. And those soft tissue or ligaments and tendons actually support the joint. And if you're continually going down that path of medications, then you're going to actually cause more harm to the knee or any other joint. So, but he did what he knew to do, just like you and I would, you know, whatever we have at our disposal, we try, but to no avail. And he's a baseball player, or he plays softball. He's very active at his age and things like that, but that disrupted his life as well. But then he took the stem cell activator. And to me, that's the answer. You know, a lot of times people say, well, how we know it's going to work? Well, I don't know if it's going to work, but I can tell you this, from my own personal experience it has, and then many, many others, just like Donna Lee earlier and now Billy, they're attesting to it. Now, these are people that have been living with pain for years, just like maybe you are. So there's hope. There's absolutely hope. In fact, what I'd like you to do right now is call my office. 1-800-259-2639, 1-800-259-2639, and talk to one of my girls there. They are very informed, and they'd be glad to help you out. Or go to my website, bodyredesigning.com, bodyredesigning.com. And when you check in, remember, we have 27 different stem cell activators to help you with your health. Well, listen, we're going to get with my wife, Lori, and we're going to break down this whole topic about chronic pain and the activators that work for them and possible applications. But to help you out a little bit more, you probably need to know a little bit about stem cells to understand the importance of stem cell activators. So when you and I were born, we were given stem cells. Now, I want to make it clear, we're not talking about embryonic. I just want to make that clear before we go any further. But the stem cell activators are really key for rejuvenating stem cells. These are the repair crews in your body. And when they stop working, your body goes into a chronic condition. So it's real important to take the stem cell activators to reactivate your stem cells so your body can go back to healing itself naturally. Well, the time has come. Time to roll up our sleeves and delve in. Lori and I are now going to break this whole thing down for you so that you can walk away more informed and understand that there is hope with chronic pain. Hi, I'm Dr. Joe Cristiano. And this is my wife, Lori.
2: Hi.
1: Welcome to Stem Cell Revolution. Today we're going to be talking about the activators. In fact, the activator called CNT, which is specific for musculoskeletal system. In other words, we're talking about joints like knees and elbows, back, neck, things like that. And how many people have issues with joint pain? Yes. Or soft tissue, ligaments and tendons from car accidents or traumas or falls or even sports related, work related, and then just the aging process. And so, in fact, in America itself, there's over 125 million

0: million Americans that deal on a daily basis with chronic pain. Mm-hmm. We're talking about musculoskeletal problems, okay? Mm-hmm. This is more than people that have cancer and diabetes pain and things like that. Joint pain related issues. And we have an activator that is doing a wonderful job in healing the tissues by what we know is rejuvenating the stem cells. And Lori's going to share with you some of the applications that this particular stem cell activator really can do for you.
1: And these are called CNT. It's for connective tissue. It's all the soft tissues in the body it targets. I'm going to read you the possible applications. It helps regulate intracellular communication and support cellular and tissue regeneration in the connective tissues of the body. It helps protect cells from toxic action and has great potential in gerontology. Possible applications would be toxicity, viruses, sex organs, gerontology, sports injuries, hernias, sagging skin, ligaments, tendons, connective tissue, arthritis, inflammation, scarring, prolapsed uterus, stretch marks, and much more. It's all the soft tissue. It's the most popular activator we have, and it's amazing what it's been helping with people.
0: It's the most popular because it's the most common problem to deal with. We see this because we work with people with pancreas issues, you know, diabetes, kidneys, nerve issues, and things like that. But the musculoskeletal system is what gets banged up. Whether you've worked construction all your life, or you're just you had hard physical work all your life, or been in sports, or if you just have a genetic issue, you know. But we, as we age, we get arthritis, we get a little bursitis, and before you know it, we're living with pain constantly. And so what happens, and I'll tell you what happens, because I've lived with chronic pain. That's why I wrote Stem Cell Revolution in some of my other books. I've been a patient of conventional medicine until I learned some of these cutting-edge technologies and therapies, and the stem cell activator is one of them. In fact, I'll share my own story. You know, I've been a former competitive bodybuilder and powerlifter for years back in the day. It wasn't just getting fit. I'm talking about lifting heavy weights and pushing the body. And you know, when you're young, you go ahead and do it and you throw a little dirt on it and it just go forget about it. But you know, 50, 60, 70 years old, that body goes, okay, now you're mine, you know. Mm-hmm. And so what happens is you're living with pain. And you know, and you probably know somebody, if it isn't yourself, where you have joint pain, whether it's your knees, hips, your hips, your back. You know, at first you maybe pop an aspirin or maybe an ibuprofen or something, you know, just to deal with it and get by. But that's, again, treating the symptom. Mm-hmm. It's not treating the root cause. And over time, it gets worse and worse. Till now, it's disrupting your normal life, your normal function, getting out of the car, getting in the car, going down the basement, going up to the attic, going for a walk. You park your car close to the store because you don't want to walk because you're in pain. Mm-hmm. And then what happens is your whole quality of life drops. And not only that, your caretakers, your loved one, your spouse, they have to go down that path with you. So eventually you go to the physician, and he or she would then say, well, listen, let's do an x-ray or an MRI, and we'll take a look at it all, and then we'll go from there. And well, here's a script for pain. Here's a script for anti-inflammatories. And you go down that path. And well, we'll see you in a couple months, see how you do it. And what happens is, you're no better. Doc, I'm dying, man. And so, there's nothing more we can do. Or there's then surgery or more medications. So we're here to share with you and to give you some insights on the powerful effects that these activators have, in this case, on connective tissue, your ligaments, your tendons, your joints, so that maybe you can avoid an unnecessary surgery that is so common.
1: And what's good about these activators is that they don't interfere with any medications. Mm. They're all natural. They're all plant-based. Yep. They don't interfere with supplements. They're easy to take. They're little drops you put in every morning. And what you do is basically you do 20 drops in about 2 ounces of water, just a little bit of water, and you swish it in your mouth for about 20 seconds, swallow, wait 20 minutes on an empty stomach first thing, so you don't want anything to interfere with it. And that's all you have to do. Wait 20 minutes, and then you can take your medicine and supplements and eat and do whatever you do. Yeah. But just do it on the first thing in the morning.
0: 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And you're going to talk to one of my body redesigning angels. I'll tell you what, they will take very good care of you. 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And when you check in, remember we have 27 different stem cell activators to help you with your health. But let me tell you something about myself. Having all those years of training and competitive training, I ended up with rotator issues, okay? And a lot of times we have these micro tears. You don't have a complete tear, but you have micro tears. And if you don't know what I'm talking about, maybe you'll recognize this. You're laying in bed and you go to pull the sheet over you, and it's so painful just to move that sheet. In fact, you could, just to move your arm, it kills you. And so many people are dealing with that. People that do a lot of work overhead or just a wear and tear or a fall. And I've seen it more than not when a person sees their physician, they go to an orthopedic surgeon or they see a doctor and they go, you need to have surgery. And they go ahead and have surgery. Don't get me wrong, if it's emergency surgery, you got to have it. It's emergency. But I don't know anyone who's gone through the surgery that has gone back to normal function. Because every time you have surgery, every time we have surgery and they cut through tissue, even if they mend it and sew it back and the stem cells heal the tissue, the body starts developing scar tissue. And that scar tissue disrupts your mobility. Mm-hmm. So now you're limited to what you can do. The blood flow can't circulate well. And whenever there's a lack of blood flow, there is an impossibility for healing. Mm. So we have these activators, in this case the CNT, which is specifically for ligaments, soft tissue, tendons, ligaments, joints, and so forth.
1: And it's helped your shoulder.
0: And it's amazing because, you know, I train regularly. You know, you've got to understand,
1: you don't know me, but
0: about 8 years ago, I ended up in a walker because of chronic pain. I lived with chronic pain my entire life. Mm-hmm. And like I said, after a while, you know, it just accumulates, and before you know it, your body's broken down. Well, I did a lot of research because, you know, you can only take so many medications before your body starts breaking down because of the toxicity levels. In my case, I always made sure if I were taking a regimen of medications, I knew my liver and kidneys were going through some real damage. So I would try to balance that off by taking natural detoxification supplements to counter the trouble. But I thought to myself, there has got to be a natural way. There's got to be options other than cutting and burning and taking medications to fix something because they're not fixing anything. So I started doing research, and that's why my book, Stem Cell Revolution, is all about the ABCs of stem cell therapy and how it works, mm-hmm. PRP therapy, but then a whole section on these activators, because since I started these activators, and I tried it on family members, particularly my mom, yeah. I said I have to take it to the world because so many of us are experiencing the same problems, but we don't have the solutions. And conventional medicine is not going to help us. So here's a testimony or two that Lori will share to let you know that when people take these, and by the way, I can't tell you they're going to help you. I can tell you the stories we're getting back from people that are taking them.
1: Yeah, I have one that the bad knees, an avid horse rider, loved to ride horses, but couldn't get on the horse because their knees were so bad. Mm. And they go, I don't know what's in these activators, but they seriously work. You know, now she's back to riding the horse. I have another one who bone on bone with her knees.
0: Yes.
1: And after two bottles, no more pain. Doctor wouldn't even do the surgery because of the age, but now they've got a solution or something that can help eliminate some of
0: sure.
1: the pain.
0: Yes.
1: Another one was a bowler. You know, with his shoulder, you were talking about your shoulder, and he was a bowler. He couldn't bowl anymore because his shoulder was so bad.
0: So painful.
1: And started taking him 3 months later, his shoulder's back to normal. And he's out bowling again.
0: See, it's amazing. It's
1: I had a swimmer.
0: Amazing.
1: Another one was a swimmer, and the breath, you know, doing the breaststroke, and the butterfly. She couldn't get through the flip. It was just so bad. Now she's swimming again. I mean, we get people with hip problems, knee problems, back.
0: Absolutely, I absolutely love this.
1: I mean,
0: this.
1: Just all sorts of different testimonials that come into the office.
0: You know, Lori, I'm going to interject this, and I know it's off the side a little bit, but we have people that are pet owners.
1: Oh, yes.
0: Okay? Pet owners. And some of their pets have arthritic conditions, mm-hmm. limping around or losing that step that puppy has and things like that.
1: I have a story, too, with that, too.
0: And what we found, now, this beats the placebo effect. But when you give this to a pet, if you give it to a cat or a dog or a horse, and all of a sudden that pet that was now lame, limping, and lost its spunk is all of a sudden back to, to normal,
1: that
0: pretty much washes out the placebo effect. Go ahead.
1: And we've helped people.

0: people with their animals, their dogs and cats and horses. But one little dog, she was throwing the ball to the dog, and the dog hit a pole and started Ooh. Going into seizures. Oh. And so, like, couldn't not function. So she rushed it to the hospital, animal hospital. And they kept the dog in there for 3 days, and it did not help at all. So during that time, she goes, send me overnight the whatever you want, whatever we can. Yeah. So we said, we'll do the CNT. So sure enough, she got it to her. When they brought the dog home, started giving him the activators. That's... And within 2 days, the dog was back to normal.
1: But you think about this here. If you had a lower back injury, and just through the natural course of life, you know, that L4, L5, that joint down there, it wears because of the body weight and movement and everything. Mm-hmm. And so many people have what they call herniated disc or bulging disc, and then it presses against a nerve. Now you have sciatic nerve, and it's just horrible. It's absolutely horrible. I lived with this for so many years, and I understand it. And you go to the doctor to get a remedy, and it's generally muscle relaxers, anti-inflammatories, and or pain meds, opiates or something like that. And you know, I get it. If a person is in pain and I could take this little pill and the pain is gone, I'm probably going to go back to it when the pain comes. But the only problem is I'm not going to the root cause. Mm. I'm not going to the area in which is causing the inflammation. The inflammation, by the way, or the pain you're feeling, is a symptom of something happening at the cellular level. And these stem cell activators, and this one in particular, the CNT, is designed to go into the tissue that's been damaged, whether it's a ligament, whether it's tendon, and they stay inflamed. They don't get better, okay? And they go in there and they activate the adult stem cells that aren't doing their job because of the wear and tear and the aging process and so forth, and rejuvenate them stem cells. Mm-hmm. The stem cells, in turn, are now back to par in their function, and they're healing the tissue that's damaged. That's why these dogs can run around. That's why the bowler can go back to bowling.
0: I mean, it's amazing because they're all natural. These are all just little drops, and they're all natural. They don't interfere. But what's sad with a lot of, when you're talking about pain, there's a lot of people with so many different types of pain, is that they don't want to have to take medicine. I get so many people that I don't want it to be on any medications, but they're in so much pain.
1: Yes.
0: They got to do something. Yes. And this is an easy something to try. And we always say give it at least 3 months. Mm-hmm. I mean, you got to give it time to work.
1: Yeah.
0: People want a miracle in a bottle. Sure. I wish we had that. But ours takes time. It's a slow process. But some people notice it within 2 weeks, they're noticing a difference. Yeah. Sometimes it's a month, 2 months, 3 months. Everyone is so different, but we're saying start taking it and give it time to work.
1: Sure, because we're really addressing the root cause.
0: Yes.
1: And once, and by the way, when you do take the stem cell activator, they are doing their job and they are activating your stem cells. You may not feel anything. And I tell people, listen, don't look for a change every 24 hours. Mm-hmm. Just carry on your life, but stay constant in taking these. And the key is taking them, you know, on an empty stomach, take them 15 minutes or 20 minutes between meals and beverages, because the activation is its most potent
0: on
1: an empty stomach. Mm-hmm. And then it's just a matter of time. Mm-hmm. And once you start taking them, your body will respond in a way that would be maybe unique to somebody else.
0: When you do start taking them, they're just so easy to take and you know, amazing that people do share it with other people. But the key is to start taking them, giving them time to work. Some people say, oh, I've got a knee issue. I'm bone on bone on my knee. I need surgery. Well, okay, start taking it. So as they call back and they'll, oh, my fingers feel better. I'm sleeping better.
1: Yeah.
0: There's other results of taking the activators that we're not talking about, but it's a benefit in all sorts of different areas.
1: So when it comes to dealing with joint pain, chronic pain, these nagging issues with our back, our neck, our hips, our joints, mm-hmm. things like that, the stem cell activator, the CNT, may be your choice.
0: Yes.
1: It's going to be up to you. You can check us out on our website or call our 800 number. Get more informed. But the education that we're giving you today, it's a brushstroke, but hopefully it gives you the equipment that you need, the ammunition you need to combat something you may be dealing with or a loved one. But the decision is up to you.
0: If you would like to order our stem cell activators or Dr. Cristiano's book, Stem Cell Revolution, please call 1-800

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1: Hi, I'm John Pepin, Deputy Public Information Officer for the Michigan Department of Natural Resources. My job actually is pretty varied and it has a lot of components to it. Originally, when I was a kid, I wanted to work for the DNR. I grew up in the Upper Peninsula and I loved wildlife and parks, and the best part about Michigan's outdoors is the water. So it's the Great Lakes, but it's also all the streams, and it also makes it a place for wildlife. And so if you're bird watching or taking photographs, it's a great place to go and look for wildlife. But the water is where it's at. Being part of telling the story and working for the department and being part of that great heritage and legacy, it's fantastic, and I love doing it, and it's a great thrill to just get up and go to work every day. There's always something new, and I really enjoy my position.
2: Distracted walking can be pretty funny if you're watching it on YouTube. What isn't funny are the statistics. Since 2009, pedestrian fatalities and injuries have nearly quadrupled due to distracted walking. Distracted walkers take longer to cross the street and are more likely to ignore traffic signals. 40% of teen pedestrians have been injured or nearly injured, and that risk doubles when they're distracted by a mobile device. See the world around you. Don't walk into it.
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4: Thanks, David, and welcome again to Pathway to Victory. Well, I've got some good news and some bad news for you. The bad news is this. You have an enemy, Satan, who spends all day and night looking for ways to take you down. But here's the good news. God has equipped you with supernatural weapons to defeat Satan and win the battle. And in our current series called Courageous, and through my best-selling book by the same title, I'm showing you 10 of God's strategies for not only surviving, but thriving on the battlefield. Just before we get started, I want to offer you a hardbound copy of my book, Courageous. I don't have to convince you that we're living in hostile times. Christians are under attack, not only by Satan, but we're openly mocked and ridiculed by a culture that believes the Bible is filled with fairy tales. In my book, you'll receive 10 practical ways to remain courageous, and a copy is yours when you give a generous gift to support the ministry of Pathway to Victory. Again, it's called Courageous, 10 Strategies for Thriving in a Hostile World. Plus, when you respond today, I'll be sure to include an exclusive collection of 10 encouragement cards that you can carry with you or display on your desk as a constant reminder that God is with you on every step of your journey. Okay, let's pick up a message I started earlier this week. Our primary text is Ephesians chapter 6, verses 10 through 20. And I titled this next message in our Courageous series, Survival Tip Number 3, Take Inventory.
5: The Bible says whether you know it or not, you're in a survival situation. You're living in an environment that is hostile to your Christian faith. You face a culture that is opposed to everything that God values. You are surrounded by an enemy, Satan, who wants to destroy everything important to you. And if that were not enough, you and I, even as Christians, carry around at least the remnant of a nature that is fallen and opposed to God. How can we ever survive, much less thrive, in that kind of environment? Well, just as every survivalist knows there are 10 survival tips for dangerous situations, we're looking at those survival tips and looking at them with a biblical application. And today, we're going to look at survival tip number 3, and that is take inventory of your available resources. Taking inventory of your available resources. Turn to Ephesians chapter 6 as we take a spiritual inventory of the resources God has provided to us to fight this very real enemy. First of all, the belt of truth. Look at verse 14. Stand firm, therefore, having girded your loins with truth. What does that mean? Well, the Roman soldier would wear a free-flowing tunic. It was very comfortable, but it was also very dangerous in times of battle. And that's why every soldier, before he would go into battle, would tuck in his tunic so that it would prevent the enemy from gaining an advantage. Paul says, in the same way, we need to gird our minds with truth. Secondly, he talks about the breastplate of righteousness. The breastplate. Well, what is the breastplate for the Christian? Paul says it is righteousness. Verse 14 again, put on the breastplate of righteousness. Now, what does he mean by righteousness? Another word for that would be obedience. Good works are worthless to save you before you're a Christian, but after you're a Christian, your good works, your obedience means a great deal. That's what he's talking about, the breastplate of righteousness, obedience to God. The third piece of armor, the boots of the gospel. Foundational to a Roman soldier were his shoes. At the bottom of a soldier's boot were metal studs, just like the cleats in an athlete's shoe. These studs would give him traction so that he could stand firm and withstand the onslaught of the enemy. Paul is saying, as Christians, if we want to withstand Satan's attack in our life, we've got to have the right foundation in our life, the right shoes. And what is that foundation? He says, having shod your feet with the preparation of the gospel of peace. What is he talking about there? When Paul says the foundation of our life ought to be our readiness and our ability to share the good news of salvation with others, he's talking about our ability and our willingness to make that the sole, if you will, purpose of our life. You see, that's why God has left us here. We get all these different reasons. Why did God create us and leave us here? If it was just to have fellowship with us, he could take us to heaven the moment he saved us. He has left us here for a reason, and that is to share the good news of Jesus Christ with as many people as possible. That's what he's talking about. But the question that arises is, what? That's nice, but what does that have to do with spiritual warfare? How does that help me stand firm against Satan's attack? Here's how. If you have as your foundational reason for your life to share the gospel with other people, that gives you a reason for not giving in to Satan. Sharing the gospel, your sole foundation, reason for life, gives you the reason for not giving in to Satan's attacks. That's what Paul is talking about. Having the boots of the gospel, making the sharing of the gospel foundational in your life. Fourth, he talks about taking up the shield of faith. Look at verse 16. Take up the shield of faith with which you will be able to extinguish all the flaming missiles of the evil one. Now, the Roman shield was a piece of wood that was 2.5 feet wide, 4 feet in length. It was covered in leather that had been soaked in water. And the reason was the enemy many times would take an arrow and take the tip of that arrow, dip it in pitch, and set it on fire. And so when the firing arrow would come at the Roman soldier, all he had to do was lift up that shield. And when it impacted that leather soaked in water, it was immediately extinguished. Now, Paul says, when you're under the fiery attacks of Satan, you need to hold up the shield of faith. What is faith? Faith's not a hope, a wish, a positive thought. Hebrews 11.

11:1 says, now faith is the assurance of things hoped for. It is the conviction of things not seen. It's not some hope, it's assurance. Faith is the assurance that God will do what he has promised to do. The shield of faith means holding up the promises of God and trusting in them when those attacks come. You know, I think in Satan's arsenal, there are a number of favorite arrows he loves to send into our life because

effects on us. Have you ever been sitting at work or maybe even sitting in church, and all of a sudden this alien thought comes into your mind, and you begin to think and obsess, well, what if this happens? What if this happens? Pretty soon you're paralyzed with fear. You can't do anything. You are in Satan's grip. I remember years and years ago, I was pastoring my first church, and it was a Saturday afternoon, and I was over in my study at the church, and I was putting the final touches on my sermon for Sunday. I was calling prospects, inviting them to come to church, and all of a sudden, I just had this thought. I thought, what if I die early? What if I die soon? And there was a reason I was thinking that way. Both my parents had just died at relatively young ages, and I thought I might suffer that fate. So I started thinking about that. And suddenly I started feeling all of these aches and pains that I hadn't felt before. And so I was in a panic. So I got on the phone and I called some friends, and they assured me that what I was feeling was normal and because of history and so forth and so forth. I called some doctors that I knew, and they asked me what symptoms, and I told them, and they said, well, that's probably nothing at all. Then I called a friend. This is honestly the truth. I called a friend of mine in town who happened to be an insurance agent. He was the only one who didn't offer any assurance. He said, well, you know, Robert, there are people who die at your age. You might want to up your insurance coverage. And I did. I wasted a couple of hours there obsessing over that till God got a hold of my thoughts and reminded me of the truth of Psalm 139. All of your days were written in my book before you lived one of them. God has the date of your birth. He has the date of your death in his book, and there's not one thing you're going to do to change that. Let me tell you, if you ever get overcome with anxiety about your departure from this life, remember this. Every Christian is immortal until his work on earth is done. God's not going to take you out one second before your time here. That's what it means to erect the shield of faith. It means to trust that God is going to do what he has promised to do. The fifth piece of armor here, the helmet of salvation. Verse 17, and take the helmet of salvation. This piece of bronze that was placed over the soldier's head was used, of course, to protect him. There was a flare at the back that was used to protect the neck, at the front that was used to protect the eyes. The helmet was absolutely essential for a Roman soldier's protection. What is the helmet that we Christians put on? Well, he says it's the helmet of salvation. Now, many commentators say, well, that's talking about the assurance of your salvation. That's why it's associated with the head. Make sure that you are saved. And I think there's an element of truth to that. If you're always wondering whether or not you're in or out of God's family, or you saved today and lost tomorrow, you'll never be strong in your Christian faith. God wants you to know for sure. Romans 11:29 says, for the gifts and the calling of God are irrevocable. It's important to be assured of your salvation. It was God's responsibility to save you, and it's God's responsibility to keep you saved. You don't have to worry about that. But I don't think that's the kind of salvation he's talking about. In the Bible, salvation sometimes refers to being saved from the penalty of sin, but it also sometimes refers to being saved from the power of sin. And I frankly think that's what he's talking about here, the salvation from the power of sin. A lot of Christians have foggy thinking about this. They carry around this idea that, well, yeah, I'm going to heaven one day, but until I get there, I can never be free from sin. I've got this old sin nature in me, and it always wants to do the wrong thing, and I can never have victory over it until I get to heaven one day. That is a lie from the pit of hell. When you became a Christian and trusted in Christ as your Savior, he not only saved you from the penalty of sin, a future in hell, he saved you from the power of sin. With the power of the Holy Spirit that now resides in you, sin has no more power over your life than you choose to allow it to have every day. And Paul is saying, walk in that knowledge. Have that assurance. You don't have to give in to Satan's temptation. That's why he says in Romans 6:6-7, knowing this, that our old self was crucified with him, that our body of sin might be done away with, that we should no longer be slaves to sin. You don't have to be a slave to Satan any longer.

you serve a new master. Now, there's one more piece of armor Paul mentions. It's the offensive piece of armor in the soldier's armor. Look at it in verse 17. And take up the sword of the Spirit, which is the word of God. This word sword here is the word makaira. It doesn't refer to the long broadsword the Roman soldier would flail around and maybe hit something with. It was a dagger about 18 inches long. It was used for close-up, hand-to-hand combat. And the soldier had to know precisely how to use it, where to strike, if it were to be effective. And that's the same way with us. We need to know Scripture well enough, not just to recite any verse, but a verse that would give us the strength at the precise moment to say no to the attacks of the evil one. We're going to talk about that more in a couple of weeks. Now, that is the armor of God. And certainly, Paul demonstrated throughout his ministry how to utilize that armor. You know, Paul, if you are ever tempted to have a pity party for yourself, there's a passage of Scripture I suggest that you read, 2 Corinthians 11, 24 to 28, where Paul describes the incoming he had from all directions. He says, 5 times I received from the Jews 39 lashes. 40 lashes would kill a person. 5 different times he came this close to death. 3 times I was beaten with rods. 1 I was stoned. 3 times I was shipwrecked. 1 night and 1 day I've spent in the deep. I've been on frequent journeys in dangers from rivers, robbers, countrymen, Gentiles, dangers in the city, dangers in the wilderness, dangers on the sea, dangers among false brethren. I've been in labor and hardship through many sleepless nights and hunger and thirst, often without food and in cold and exposure. And if that were not enough, Paul says, there's the daily pressure upon me of concern for all of the churches. How could Paul meet those kind of challenges? Well, he told us about the armor of God. But Paul didn't just rely on the armor of God. There was another resource to take inventory of, and that is the people of God. Not just the armor of God, what Paul could do for himself, but for the people of God. Have you ever noticed in how many of Paul's letters he mentions other people who encouraged him? Philemon, Barnabas, Timothy, and so many others who ministered to him. That's why in Ephesians 6, 18 and 19, he says, with all prayer and petition, pray at all times in the Spirit. In verse 19, and pray on my behalf as well. Paul coveted the prayers of other Christians for him. You see, Paul understood the truth that Solomon wrote in Ephesians 4, 9. 2 are better than one because they have a good return for their labor. And if one can overpower him who is alone, 2 can resist him, and a cord of 3 strands is not quickly torn apart. Now, I want you to listen for these next 5 minutes. Somebody told me after first service, those last 5 minutes meant more than the other 30 to me. I want you to listen to this. The armor of God is important, but the people of God are equally important to help us in times when we're under attack. I read the story about a father who gave his young son a bundle of sticks to break. And so the boy took that bundle of sticks and he slammed it against his knee. He only ended up with a bruised knee. It didn't break the sticks. He put it up against the wall and tried to kick them. That didn't break him. He tried several other things. He said, Dad, I can't do it. The father came over. He untied the bundle of sticks and took them one by one, and they were easily broken. No, there's a lesson there for all of us. Together, when we're together as Christians, we're not easily broken. But we have an enemy who is intent on dividing us, isolating us, attacking us, and destroying us. And that's why we need other Christians. We need the church if we're going to survive and thrive in this hostile environment. You know, I see this game plan all the time of Satan dividing, isolating, and attacking Christians. Here are two friends who've been friends for years, and they let a petty disagreement separate them, and each is robbed of the encouragement they've received from the other person. Here are a husband and a wife that have a separation of their spirit because of unforgiveness
on the part of one or the other or both. And that separation of spirit makes them vulnerable to the attacks of Satan and the temptation that destroys their marriage. Somebody in the church gets ticked off about something he doesn't like in the church, so he takes himself and his family and they separate from the church, depriving themselves of the spiritual instruction and fellowship that they need. That is the enemy's plan to destroy every one of us. And that's why the Bible says we need one another. Hebrews 10, 24 and 25, consider how to stimulate one another to love and good deeds, not forsaking our own assembling together, but encouraging one another. Whether you like it or not, the moment you trusted Christ as your Savior, Satan put you on his hit list. He's determined to take you out. He's poisoning the culture around you. He's trying to incite your children to rebel against God, convincing them that life apart from God is the only way to freedom. He's custom making temptations that are suited just to appeal to you. He will not rest until he has destroyed everything important to you. And that's why we need to take inventory. Are we utilizing the resources that God has provided us? Let's, in these closing moments, take an inventory of whether or not we're utilizing the spiritual resources that are essential to our survival. Just ask yourself, as we read through each of these questions, can you check this off? Yes, I'm doing this. Are you regularly reading, memorizing, and meditating on God's word, the belt of truth, so that you can confront destructive thoughts with God's truth? How obedient are you to God's commands? Are there any chinks in your life, areas of disobedience that Satan could use to destroy your faith, your family, and your future? How committed are you to God's mission to reach people with the gospel? What specific plan do you have to share your faith with those in your circle of influence? Do you possess a strong faith, the kind that can deflect satanic attacks? What specific promises of God are you relying on right now, in spite of the attacks Satan has launched against you? Are you acting consistently with the truth that you've been saved not only from the penalty of sin, but from the power of sin? Is there any habit or addiction in your life that you've surrendered to? Can you immediately recall specific passages of Scripture to use when you're tempted with lust, greed, anger, doubt, or fear? Are you actively involved in a local church in which you can experience the spiritual strength, accountability, and prayers of other members of the body of Christ? The spiritual battle you're in is real. The enemy you face is formidable. But the resources God has provided are more than enough to give you victory. As Christians, we can't afford to become complacent while Satan lurks in the background. And I'm urging you to take action, to become courageous, and to use the tools God has given us. In my best-selling book, Courageous, I'll show you 10 key strategies for winning the battle and overcoming your fear. Along the way, you'll read stories of men and women whose courage carried them through impossible situations, and you'll discover how God offers us a way to thrive despite our problems. My book is titled Courageous: 10 Strategies for Thriving in a Hostile World, and a hardbound copy is yours when you give a generous gift to support the ministry of Pathway to Victory. 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Our world is in chaos, and in my lifetime, I've never witnessed the kind of angst we're witnessing across our nation. At the same time, I'm watching God open doors for spreading His truth like never before. 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Pathway to Victory is on a trajectory of growth that has God's handprints all over it.
And when you give, you're part of this movement of God to bring light where there's darkness. We are doing this together. And today I want to thank you for your gift by providing my latest

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1: 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I'm David J. Mullins, wishing you a great weekend. Then join us again next time for survival tip number 7. 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
13: An untruth leads to a false narrative, leads to an overreaction. 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
13: Just as untruth leads to false narrative, leads to overreaction, the right truth leads to a healthy narrative that can lead to a positive reaction.
14: Next,

0: Welcome to Life Today. I'm Randy Robinson, and Belinda Lane is with me. How you doing, Belinda?
1: I'm doing really good today.
0: I'm excited because Max Lucado is one of my favorite guests.
1: Is there just really, I mean, you say that name and it's like, you know it's going to be a great show.
0: It's going to be insightful, encouraging, and fun.
1: Of course.
0: And it's good. And so I'm excited to have him here today. So Tame Your Thoughts is the book that we're talking about today. I want to start, if I could, with a quote, and I want to see what you think about this.
1: Okay.
0: This is a quote from Max's book, Tame Your Thoughts.
1: Okay, let's hear it.
0: We manage our lives by managing our thoughts.
1: I mean, look at that.
0: Did you write that
1: we
0: down?
1: We manage our lives by, we had the thing, because I loved it, because it was like 70,000 thoughts a day. How do I manage that?
0: Yeah.
1: How am I going to manage 70 thoughts a day?
0: We'll find out.
1: We're going to find out, and I'm so excited.
0: Welcome to the program.
2: It's great to see you both.
1: Thank you
2: really
1: for joining
2: is.
1: Us. What we love about you, Max, is there is probably many people around the world who would say you have been a father or a grandfather to them.
2: Oh.
1: Yeah. Well, you've helped so many in the body of Christ.
2: I appreciate
1: that. We're so thankful.
2: Thank you.
0: Let's jump into this topic.
2: Okay.
0: You know, we hear this scripture. We know we're supposed to take every thought captive. Mm-hmm. I'm sure you've heard that one. But I don't know that we know that we can actually do it. Yeah. I mean, sometimes my brain just runs and I'm like, what am I even, you know, I'm not even aware of it half the time.
2: Isn't that the truth?
0: Where's the beginning point for managing our thoughts?
2: Yeah. Well, Belinda mentioned that quote of 70,000 thoughts. That comes from the Cleveland Clinic, a reputable source. I don't know how in the world they count that we have 70,000 thoughts a day. Most of them are benign, you know. Boy, what a pretty picture. You know, they don't. But there are enough of them that are significant that... Well, Scripture teaches us, be careful how you think because your thoughts run your life, mm-hmm. Proverbs 4:23. Our thoughts really do. And learning to manage our lives begins by corralling redirecting these thoughts in a direction that is not self-destructive and not self-critical. And that's not an easy thing to do.
1: Mm-hmm. It's not, because I think about times in my life where the biggest obstacle in my way was myself.
2: Yeah.
1: How I thought about something or how mm-hmm. I saw something that I couldn't get past that thing. And you actually talk about in the book, like you kind of give us three different tools mm-hmm. of thought, of ways that we're supposed to be maybe managing mm-hmm. our thoughts. And one of them really was good for me. And it was the picky, it was like
2: practice picky thinking. Yeah, yeah.
1: Because I don't think I'm picky enough. The thoughts that I let in my mind, there's a lot of them, and some of them kind of sabotage me.

0: maybe
1: well, that's true.
0: How I'm going to move forward in something that God's asking me to do. Can you talk about that?
1: I am. You know, the big idea is that you just because you have a thought, you don't have to think it.
2: You know? Right.
1: You know, just because an idea comes into your mind, that my idea does not have to be processed or pondered. And that's that 2 Corinthians passage you referred to, Randy. We take every thought captive. We do not fight with the weapons that the world uses, but we take every thought captive, causing it to submit to the authority of Christ. I was, for some reason, I got anxious about a decision my wife and I are making. It's a very small decision, aren't they all? But it was a small decision, but I was getting anxious about it. And I thought, no, Jesus said, don't worry about tomorrow. Today has enough worries for itself. Mm-hmm. I thought, okay, I'm not even going to think about that anymore. Now, I don't always do that, but that's the skill set that I'm promoting or encouraging, and that is this idea of just because you have a thought, you don't have to go down that path with it.
2: Yeah, I've experienced that. And I think that's where the idea of taking every thought captive to the obedience of Christ started to make sense to me. Mine, and maybe it's a byproduct of my dad traveling so much when I was growing up, you know, but I would have this thought of, uh-oh, what if something happens and then it'll come home? Carried over into my marriage if my wife would go on a trip. She's from Florida, so she would occasionally drive to Florida or something. And then you have kids, and God forbid, you know, they're driving I-35 going to college, which all mine did. You start to have, and what happens is that I would have that thought of, what if something happens? Worst case scenario, you know, injury or death. And then I would go down that path instead of stopping it where you're talking about, go down that and just fantasize about all the terrible things that could happen because it happens to other people, it could happen to me. And pretty soon, I mean, it just throws you into a really bad mindset. It's not healthy. And when I go, okay, no, wait a minute, it's that awareness of what I'm doing. I'm going down this path of negative thoughts of something that has not happened, right?
1: Yeah.
2: And I go, oh, wait. I'm going to take those thoughts and make them obey Christ, who says what you just quoted.
1: Yeah, yeah.
2: Right? Why worry about today?
1: Exactly.
0: And even
2: don't
0: I love the captive. It makes me think of putting something in captivity. It's like I'm putting him in jail.
1: Kind of handcuffing him.
2: Yeah. I think that's deliberate. So your idea of picky thinking, I mean, I don't know. Is self-awareness not the first step in
1: It is. And forgive me for trying to sound like I'm smarter than I am, but neuroplasticity is a kind of a buzzword these days of how we've learned that the brain really does create habits, you know. They do call them ruts. You know, my brain is in a rut, or I've got a rut. Yeah. It literally is what I'm told, a physical rut that the neurons create, firing back and forth and back and forth. What that is, that's a habit. That's a habit. And a lot of these are things we pick up from our parents. My mom really was a worrier. And I think I learned a lot of good things from her, but I picked up her worst case scenarios and began to practice that. So most of us have a tendency to get in a rut or two. And so learning what those are and breaking them is essential.
0: That's what I was going to ask. You have to create a new pathway of thinking. What would you say is the first step in doing that? I mean, if it's, because sometimes if it's just the default that you don't even necessarily know, it's just the default. So you're now creating a new pathway in your thinking or in the way you do things. How do you do that?
1: You treat these lies with truth. That's what it is. Everything gets back to who's the authority in our life, right? And Jesus said, all authority has been given to me in heaven and on earth, been given to me. He has ultimate authority. So scripture says, do not worry about tomorrow. Tomorrow has enough worries in and of itself or of its own. Then he has authority. Christ said, don't worry. I'm going to do my very best today. And by the way, it gets easier. It gets easier. Just as you create negative thought habits, you can create positive thought habits. That's when we talk about wonderful people we love who are people of faith, because over the decades, they've developed this ability. And what we're doing is we're creating a new rut in our brain, literally.
2: Literally.
1: It's refiring. Do not be transformed by the world, but be. Do not be conformed to the world, but be transformed by the renewing of your mind. Now, I don't know if Paul was a neurologist, but I think the Holy Spirit.
2: That's one of these things I love about science, modern science. And a lot of people

0: try to pit faith and science as competing things, but it's science just confirmed what Paul said.
1: Exactly.
0: And just told it's the plasticity part of neuroplasticity is literally new ways of thinking.
1: Yeah.
0: Like you can create these new ways of thinking. So science caught up. Great
1: That's
0: for them.
1: That's encouraging, isn't it, Randy?
0: It is.
1: To think that I don't have to think this way the rest of my life.
0: Absolutely. Yeah. Absolutely. All right. So the second step that you talk about is not what I thought it was when I first saw it.
2: I know. I was going to say, is this the time to ask, do you really think there's UFOs out there?
0: Right. Yeah. So you say identify UFOs, and I'm like, oh, fun. But what does that mean to you in your context?
1: It's just a little tricky thing that I developed in my mind, as a pastor. Yeah, I've been a pastor all these years.
2: I like knowing how your mind's working.
1: I have to have little memory devices. So this one is UFO, an untruth leads to a false narrative, leads to an overreaction. Early in my ministry, I found myself talking, as all pastors, as all people do, but we pastors help people deal with overreactions. They come into my office, they're just angry. I see them in the hallway, they're distraught. It's an overreaction. What I've learned is there's a reason for that overreaction, and it can usually be traced back to this untruth. Here's an untruth. Nobody loves me anymore. Mm. Well, that's not true, but that is a common thought. That's a true thought, that a thought that people think is true.
0: Right.
1: That then leads to a false narrative. I'm not lovable.
2: Which probably affects how you act, because if you don't think you're lovable, you're going to act that way.
1: Exactly. That then leads to an overreaction, which could be a variety of things. Mm-hmm. Alcohol abuse, angry outbursts, absolute insecurity, just doing things that are, we're acting out of that untruth.
2: Wow.
1: So UFO means identify the untruth that leads to the false narrative, leads to the overreaction. This is a great tool for we parents, because when our teenagers have this overreaction, we want to deal with the overreaction. But somewhere along the line, there's an untruth that's going on in there, and we can help disentangle it.
2: So interesting. I feel like so much of the Christian walk that, you know, the older I get is finding out that over time, we've tried to always touch on the symptoms, and there's always a root you have
1: root,
2: to get
1: totally.
2: To. There's just always something that needs to be uprooted. And really, I feel like if you can get to that, it doesn't just change your life, but generationally, it can make an impact.
1: I hear you.
2: Yeah. I think it's so interesting. So
0: the obvious go-to is, why did you say that or why did you do that? But what Max is telling us is that, like the quote I read at the beginning of the show, it goes back to your thinking. Your words and your actions are a direct result of our thoughts.
1: Thinking.
0: And so by going back where you're talking about, learning to tame your thoughts, to make them obedient to what God says, then the words and the actions start to fall into line.
1: Absolutely. And that's what we're talking about here, dismantling the untruth, because just as untruth leads to false narrative, leads to overreaction, the right truth leads to a healthy narrative that can lead to a positive reaction.
0: Okay, so I find that untruth, and then what do I do? Just rip it out and get rid of it, and now I got a hole in my thinking?
1: Here comes the third tool.
0: Okay,
1: exactly.
0: Okay. All right.
1: Uproot and replant. Mm. You talked about roots. We do. We uproot them. We get serious about them. We take the thought captive. We demand that the Lord Jesus be sovereign. By the way, the devil knows how to sow seeds in our minds. There's an interesting little phrase in John 13:2 about Judas, who was before he betrayed Christ. Satan planted the idea in his mind. It's a scary little idea, but now we're protected by Christ. We're overseen by him, but he still wants to come and sow negative thoughts. And so when they come, we uproot them, but then we replant. You don't just leave a hole in your head or hole in the ground. You uproot them, but then you plant them, replant, and you plant them, with truth. We were talking before the show started. I'll tell everybody. I got to spend half the day today with my hero, Chuck Swindoll, 91 years old, and he's down to about 10% of his vision, but his mind is as sharp as ever, and I just listened to him quote scripture after scripture after scripture. Scripture, it just leaks Well, and here's, he's happy, he's content. It's not easy. It's a hard time in a lot of ways, but you wouldn't know it because he has so immersed his mind in Scripture. And I left there thinking, now I need to do

0: better at that. I need to be quick. I need to load my quiver with truth so that when I have these untruthful thoughts, I can reach in my quiver and pull them out and have God's word there.
1: I love that. I feel like somebody out there who's watching, I just want to tell you, you have been discouraged and you haven't felt like you've been seen, that the Lord knows the struggle that you've had. I want to encourage you today, get into His Word. Mm-hmm. It is alive and active to come alongside you to encourage every part of your heart and your mind that is struggling. And also, I want to remind you that we do have prayer partners right now waiting by the phones. There's the number at the bottom of the screen, and you can call that number and somebody will come alongside you and pray with you and encourage you, because that's why we do what we do. We are all humans walking in this earth together with the struggles, with the pain, but we also have the victory. And we don't want to forget that the Word of God gives us the lifeline, gives us the truth to the victory.
0: Amen.
2: Yeah. And one of the things, Max, that you do say in the book is that it's not just up to us. Like what you're talking about doing, these are steps that I can take.
0: Yes, sir.
2: But when we take these steps, it's not us alone doing the hard work. Stuff that we can't even do on our own. That's where God goes, I'm going to partner with you.
0: Exactly. Mm-hmm. Yeah. His Holy Spirit is going to speak to us, prompt us, lead us, direct us. We have His Word. We have friends, too. We have godly counsel to which we can turn. We have encouraging friends who can help us. So we're not, Satan loves to get us isolated. You know, he's the lion who prowls around looking for one whom he can devour. He likes to get that one person off to the side, wrapped up in a world of isolation.
1: So for the person who is saying, okay, but, you know, Pastor Max, there's just no way to tell you all the things that I've suffered in my life or the pain that I've gone through. There's just not a few little tools here and there. I can't just start thinking positive thoughts and my life is gonna change necessarily. What would you say to them about, though the journey may be long before, you know, they feel like they're fully in that new pathway, but how would you encourage them as they're starting?
0: Okay. Let me just talk to that person, because the fact of the matter is maybe today is a tough day for you. I would encourage you to just take a few moments and find a quiet place. Go off in a corner, go out in the backyard, go someplace where you can be uninterrupted, and just tell Jesus exactly what it is you're facing today. It doesn't have to be eloquent. Don't worry about mispraying. Just go talk to Him. And talk as long as you want, and He will listen. He'll treat you like He has all the time in the world, because He does. Just tell Him and say, Lord, today is a tough day. I'm still struggling with what comes to my mind is grief. Maybe I'm talking to somebody who's, you miss your loved one so much. You did not want to outlive him or her. And you just feel like you can't move forward. Well, that's okay. You can talk to God about that and just say, Lord, my heart is so heavy today. I want to have more joy, but I can't do it without you. Be honest. Honesty is important here. Don't cover it up. Don't pretend. Don't try to be perfect. It's a tough season you're in. But just tell Him and say, Lord, today, would you please go ahead of me and would you begin preparing me today for what I'm going to face today? And then the next time you find yourself, and it could just be in 5 minutes, but the next time you find that wave of grief coming, then you can say, okay, Lord, I know we talked about this earlier. I know you're helping me. And you'll realize you're not facing it alone. The devil does not want you to talk to God, but God loves for you to talk to Him. So start right there. Just start right there. And if necessary, contact a friend, contact a pastor. Maybe it's time for a counselor. Might be time to go in for some therapy. That's okay. It's a challenging world in which we live. And so cut yourself some slack, be kind to yourself, and just start right there. Start with honest, heartfelt prayer and see where that takes you.
2: That's great. I love it. You know, the book Tame Your Thoughts is available wherever you get books. We'd love to send it to you today if you'd like to join us in being actually the answer to someone else's prayer. And you know, the faithfulness of our mission outreach has paid off. We're seeing, you know, wonderful dividends being reaped in the mission field, but it is an ongoing thing. And so we'd like to show you something where you can be a part of being a blessing to someone else today. And again, if you would like to request Max Lucado's book, Tame Your Thoughts, with your gift towards mission feeding, be sure to do that. But watch this and see what God would have you do.
3: I'm John Yates, the Director of World Missions for Life Outreach International. I'm here in Angola this week with our team as we have been documenting the cases of crisis throughout the region. As we at times hire interpreters to go with our video team. Today I have with me Emilio, who is a professional language teacher. He's here in the red. And then I have Ermelinda, who is also a teacher here in Angola. So as we were traveling together, there was kind of a wow moment. Both of you kind of had the same experience, but I wanted you to hear it from someone firsthand who's experienced the benefit of mission feeding.
4: I was overwhelmed just to find out that, okay, the same ministry, same people that helped me and my family, white children, is the same that God put me again in front today, like to witness exactly what I've been through.
5: My parents both are from BA, and it was not easy for my mother to feed 11 children because there was no way to do that. There was no hope of life because we could see a lot of people dying. Thanks God, and when Jesus alive came, every day they could have at least one meal a day. These people were sent by God. This is one more reason to believe in God.
3: So let me say on behalf of all of the Friends of Life Outreach, it was a great honor to be a blessing to your family. It's easy to start something. It's a completely different thing to go the distance. And as you continue to provide, we will continue to serve. Our mission teams are in place to minister to these that are in the most remote areas. There is still a desperate need in this country and many countries across the continent of Africa. We have been working to see the light of Jesus shine in people's lives, not only in word, but also in deed. So thank you for being a part of what we do with Mission Feeding.
2: I love seeing that. You know, Belinda, what's great for those of us who have kind of been, you know, doing this a long time is I'm old enough to see the generational impact. We're strategically trying to give them the opportunity to have an education so that they can go into a profession and they can be self-sustaining, help their village, provide for their own family, you know, and it does take generations, but we're seeing it pay off.
1: You see Emilio and Ermelinda sitting
2: well,
1: there.
2: And that's it. And so we know some that are doctors, that are nurses, that are teachers, policemen, even lawyers. And then we see some who have come back and said, I want to help the children the way that I was helped.
1: And you see Ermelinda helping a younger generation.
2: To feed another generation.
1: You know, it's so beautiful.
2: This is how we work to get people out of poverty, out of abject poverty. And it does take time, but it is working. And that's what we want you to see in that particular piece. We want to see, yes, it's helping to give people a hope and a future, but also it's still necessary. And in fact, in many of the areas where we're working, the situation right now is very urgent. And so, Belinda, it's tough sometimes to see the great need, but I think there's hope in knowing that we can be the solution.
1: It is so much hope. When I think about Emilio saying he was one of 11, and the idea that there was so many chances that in his family there would be loss, and yet he got to stand or sit there today, and he got to say, I am a case of I made it. And not only did I get the food I needed, but I am now giving back and I'm thriving and I'm educated. That's such a success story.
2: Yes.
1: And what it should do in each of us is it should say, I really do know that every dollar I give that could be the story.
2: Yeah,
1: that could be the story.
2: Absolutely. And so while we celebrate the success stories,

0: I have a simple question for you. Will you step in and give another child that hope for success, that opportunity for education by giving them that bowl of food that they desperately need today and tomorrow and until they get to a position where their health is stable and they can focus not on where the next meal will come from, but focus on what can I learn? How can I get to that point where I have a hope and a future beyond the desperate need in front of me today? Well, here's how we do that. It's called Mission Feeding, and we're inviting you into that right now. Your gift of $30, $50, $100, or $1,000 perhaps will help feed 3, 5, 10, or 100 children, just like those two that you saw, for several months. And it's urgent that we hear from you today. There are situations that are completely out of the control of those people, failed crops, droughts. There's over 350,000 children that we're feeding right now every day. We need to continue to feed so that we see more success stories. That depends on you. So please go online, go to the phone, and make the best gift that you can. You will be giving a hope and a future to countless children.
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0: I do hope you'll go online or go to the phone. Make the best gift you can. Know that you will be helping to save lives. We can do it. But we can do it only when we work together. So be sure you request Tame Your Thoughts by Max Lucado today. Belinda, I just love this conversation. To me, it's core. It's so helpful.
2: It is truly like a core Christian conversation. Like if you're a believer, it's like, okay, you've got to get your thought life in order. And we're so thankful for this book that you are helping us do that.
3: Thank you. Thank you. Thank you. It's a great joy to be with you. Y'all are a lot of fun.
2: Well,
3: it's
2: we
3: great
2: sure love
3: honor.
2: We love having you. And we would love for you to come back anytime.
3: Well, you're so kind. You're so kind.
0: And we hope that you will come back every time here on Life Today. We'll see you again next time.

0: But when you do all of these 12 numbers, I find the majority of my patients, they live long, they live strong.
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2: 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The ministry features specific outreaches as examples of the programs it supports and conducts. Gifts are considered to be without restriction as to use unless explicitly stipulated by the donor. The ministry is a member of the ECA.
3: In the fast-paced rush of our daily lives, we often strive to reach our destinations as quickly as possible. Yet, it's crucial to consider the potential risks associated with following too closely on the road. 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Are you a failgater? This term is used to describe drivers who follow too closely to the car ahead of them. To avoid becoming a failgater and ensure road safety, it's essential to practice the 3-second rule. 1. Choose a visible

0: visible landmark on the road. 2. Wait until the back of the car in front of you passes that landmark. 3. Begin counting 1001, 1002, 1003. If you pass the chosen landmark in less than 3 seconds, you are following too closely and should adjust your distance from the vehicle ahead. Remember that maintaining a safe following distance is crucial to preventing accidents and ensuring a secure journey for everyone on the road.
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2: The following program is a paid advertisement.
3: The following is a paid program brought to you by Trivita. Do you suffer from chronic inflammation? If so, do you know what's causing it? Or even more important, how you can manage it? On today's program, medical doctor Scott Connard explains the root causes of inflammation, its pain points, and how to reduce inflammation without negative side effects naturally. You will also hear from Michael R. Ellison, Trivita founder, author, and wellness thought leader, share why he thinks a natural anti-inflammatory product could be a gift from God to mankind. Now, here's your hosts, James and Betty Robinson.
4: Oh boy, am I glad to be talking to you. I'm James Robinson. This is my wife, Betty. Now think about this. I mean, we're both 76 years old. She really doesn't like me saying that. She said, tell them how old you are. I speak well. We're going to be soon married, 57 years. And you know what? We're loving life. I never dreamed that I would be looking at you and being able to tell you about something that I think could be one of the greatest bits of information and good news you ever got in your life. Now, I've experienced something as a very active person. I love to fish. I love to play golf. I developed, Betty, and I know sometimes I played too much, okay? That probably contributed to my problem. You know, you're very grace-filled. Everybody that knows you knows that. And they also know this about us. When we find something that helps people, let me tell you something about me as just an individual. When I experience something exciting or fun, I don't keep it a secret. If I experience something good, I can't wait to share it. And I want to share the best I find with everybody. I'll tell you why. It may be hard to believe. I really care about you. I have a God who said He's our Father. And He said, love Him with all your heart. But then He said, love your neighbors yourself. And you know what He let me in on one time not too long ago? He said, James, you've actually reached the place I believe you love your neighbor more than yourself. I think that's possible because it's amazing. When I experience something great, I can't wait to share it. Now listen, I said I'm active. I like to play golf, like to fish. That means a lot of activity, but something really rough started happening to me. My mother had crippling rheumatoid arthritis, my birth mother. I noticed that I got a very difficult time moving my arm. I developed what was called tennis elbow, or for me, golfer's elbow. I reached a point where I couldn't stand to take a divot. The pain was so great for me to do anything strenuous, I had to put a tight strap around my arm. I hurt so bad. And then a miracle happened in my life. A friend of mine found a product that he said God pointed him to, and God said He gives us plants for our healing and our benefit. And much of the medical advance has come from plants. He found something in the Sonoran Desert that offered what was known to be, and tests seemed to reveal, that it was an inflammation fighter. I had this elbow and the experience of pain for 30 years. I had it injected so many times with cortisone, and I'd get a little relief sometimes for a few weeks. And then it's back even worse. I said, we can't afford to do it anymore. And then I met a wonderful doctor, and he's sitting here. And Dr. Connard said, I want to help you add years to your life and life to your years. And I met a medical doctor that didn't just care about me. You love people. So you gave me some advice, and I'm going to touch on that in a minute because, listen, what I was led to, but it started with him. Led to a product called Nopalea, which is the cactus plant in the Sonoran Desert, my friend found, his name is Michael Ellison. He's sitting right here. Now, you're going to know

0: little bit more about him at a moment, but he's sitting right here as a 35-year friend, and you saw the journey. Betty, you watched me in serious pain. What did you see? Because I'm about to tell you, I didn't just get better. I am 10 years pain-free. I can't say that can happen for everybody, but it's happened for thousands of people. And here's the miracle, Betty. Look at this. This is from Harvard Medical. They've just pointed out that inflammation is perhaps one of the greatest, if not the greatest, contributor to major diseases and certainly to pain. When you saw what happened to me, was it pretty impressive and exciting?
1: Very impressive. And I know you. You do like to stay active. You do enjoy the outdoors. And so when I saw you struggling with the pain in your on your arm, trying to just do anything, wearing the brace sometimes just to take the pressure off of it, and then you started taking the Nopalea, I was amazed.
0: You can't make people promises about something, but it happened so fast for me that I really wasn't better. I was well and been that way for 10 years. But Michael said, I'm the most dedicated at being faithful to taking every good supplement. And Dr. Conard, you're the reason you got me faithfully trying to contribute to my own future and health. So what do you think about what we're talking about that helped me so much? And with what Harvard says, it looks like a lot of people have trouble with inflammation. Or is inflammation and pain and the problems that Harvard talks about contributing to disease in our body, is that a reality and something everybody needs to know?
2: Absolutely. We know that inflammation is, well, all of us know what inflammation is. It's swelling, redness, pain, and heat. So whether it's a mosquito bite or you get a cut or you sprain an ankle, we know that you get acute or sudden inflammation, and it's associated often with some pain to let your body, you know, say, ouch, there's a problem here. You got to do something about it. And so we all understand that. But the revolutionary scientific advances that we have is now we understand that that same process that can be very pronounced with the things we just talked about can also occur chronically or over a long time. And as it occurs, it actually contributes to chronic disease, to death, to disability, to getting sicker and sicker. And so, James, with your golfer's elbow that you had, and we tried lots of different things, and you were getting injections, that would fix it for a couple minutes, and then the chronic nature of it would come back, and fix it, and the chronic nature would come back. And we're actually understanding now that when you have it in one part of your body, often that affects other parts of your body. Your immune system, which is the part of our body that regulates or manages inflammation, gets turned up, and now we start having many things go wrong with the body, even inside the blood vessels and other things. We'll talk about that later. But with muscles and joints, I've seen it just hundreds of times in my practice. What'll happen is someone will get a joint, like your arm, or like a neck, or a shoulder, back, and then it'll start to get inflamed. It'll start to get sore. Then they'll do less. And then their cholesterol, blood pressure, their weight will go up, and then they'll do less because it's harder, and they're in pain. And so there's a cycle that gets established where people who, like yourself, could be very, very vital, if we start to yield to that and we start to slow down, to do less. And I know, Betty, you've been great about making sure he doesn't slow down, and he always takes responsibility, and it's worked over the years. And so we were in a place with you in your care, and I as your doctor, where it was very frustrating because we were putting Band-Aids on it, but your inflammation in your body was high, and we needed...
3: Thank you for watching. I'm interrupting this program with a special message in these most challenging times. 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You were created to be His temple here on earth, to radiate His love and His life. It is so important to recognize that God has designed your body with organs and systems to help keep you well. But supporting your body is in your control, and your lifestyle choices will make you ill or well. 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I have a special gift for you today, the 9 Body System Guide. 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

the number one public health enemy. That is why we are bringing you this special program and the outstanding offer of Understanding Inflammation from the experts at the Harvard Medical School and the science background.

0: around a campfire, and there was nine of us. I had a translator, and they began to talk about the people, the ancient people, began to talk about the plants in the Sonoran Desert. There was such an awe and such a revere that came around that campfire. It was like, God, there has to be one of your plants in the Sonoran Desert that you talked about as a green plant I give you. Well, I went back to Arizona, contacted the University of Arizona, and what they came up with is all of the different kinds of plants in the Sonoran Desert. And I said, there's got to be one that would be prolific that we would be able to take and be able to manufacture and give to thousands of people. It led us to that particular plant, which is the nopal cactus. Well, here's another reason why. After we manufactured it, Susan, she had her health challenges, and Betty, you know her well. Okay, Susan was no longer able to be on the treadmill, no longer able to jog, no longer able to walk, and without a cane. We were in Telluride, Colorado, and a beautiful place in the mountains. And she said to me, Michael, I think that I may be on a cane for the rest of my life. What do you think about that? We have a wellness company. And I said to her, you know, I don't know to what extent the anti-inflammatory benefits are of this product, but we just got this product. Let's try it. She went on 3 to 6 ounces a day, and I watched the redness go out of her feet. I watched the swelling go out of her feet. I saw her put on her jogging shoes again. And she has been doing it 5 days a week for years now, living an amazing quality of life. Do I think it's a big gift from God? If it was just for her, it was a gift from God.
1: Yeah, and I tell you what, I feel that way. I'm just got to say something. Harvard Medical School, you know, I'm you might say rather conservative, okay? I really wouldn't have expected Harvard to come out with something so filled with transforming truth that I believe is the love of the God who really wants the best for all of us. And Harvard, boy, did you deliver something great. And I had experienced it without being able to explain it. Dr. Conard, it looks like Harvard has revealed more than just the fact it can relieve a joint like mine, which I consider a miracle. It looks like they have shown us a whole lot about inflammation. So if it's helping here, could it be helping? Well, they've talked about it causing problems in your circulation and even for your heart, cardiovascular. Isn't that what they're basically saying in this test that they literally have revealed in their scientific research, and it's here for you, prepared by them? Doesn't it look like they've offered us a tremendous blessing right now?
2: Well, you know, I really appreciate that a lot of the innovative ideas come from the great institutions, the Mayos, the Cleveland Clinics, the Harvards. And Harvard has been on this path now for a decade where they were looking at blood pressure and cholesterol and diabetes, and they were looking at people who were having heart attacks and strokes, and it wasn't following that people with high cholesterol had more heart attacks. People with low cholesterol had less heart attacks. In fact, there was a moment when we got very confused because when people had heart attacks, half of them had high cholesterol and half had low cholesterol. And it was like, wait a minute, that doesn't feel correct. So what happened was at Harvard with the research, they said, well, something else is obviously going on here. And they did a lot of very innovative research on blood vessels and how blood vessels work. And in that research, they discovered that some people with high cholesterol, that cholesterol causes this low-grade chronic inflammation inside the blood vessel. And those are the people who have the heart attacks and strokes. And other people, they may have weight problems and joint problems and things, but it doesn't seem to burrow, if you will, into the wall and cause that inflammation. So that said, there's a test called a high sensitivity C-reactive protein. There's a doctor actually from Harvard who discovered it, tested it, figured out how it works, and they started doing research. Now, I've been the principal investigator in 63 clinical trials. I also feel very spirit-led and very inspired. And as a doctor, I feel like it's my responsibility to make sure that I'm talking about evidence-based medicine. And I can share people's experiences, but I really want to be able to say there's science behind it. And Michael, I have to say to you, one of the reasons that I'm here today and that I am more than happy to come be on an educational program with you is that you've spent the time, energy, effort, and money to not just listen to testimonials, that's where it starts, but then to spend the money to go do the studies.

0: And I think it's important, James, both with the inflammation we talked about with your elbow and your joints, they did a very important study that showed with our joints over time, when you take Nopalea, it was a randomized, placebo-controlled, double-blinded study, very, very rigorous, the kind of study that Harvard does all the time. And they discovered that when people took Nopalea, people who were getting pain from and related to the inflammation in their neck and shoulder and back, that pain went down, the inflammation went down, they were able to do more. Now, you know, people get in these cycles we talked about earlier where they do less and less and less, and then they get sick and they don't operate as well. Well, this was actually opening people back up like a flower, and they were starting to do more and be more active. And the study showed that there was statistically significant improvement, particularly in the neck and the upper back, on those changes. The other study that Michael and Trivita paid for was a randomized, double-blind, placebo-controlled trial to look at the inflammation that Harvard has found is inside the blood vessel that we test with this high-sensitivity C-reactive protein. And that test showed the people who, with high cholesterol, were going to have a stroke and heart attack, and even with low cholesterol, were at higher risk of stroke and heart attack. And they discovered that this is an important test. It tells us there's chronic inflammation inside the body. The immune system is going a little bit awry because of the cholesterol and things. And if you treat it and address it, it can make a huge difference in helping people stave off and not have the heart attack and stroke.
1: Again, Michael, you said that Harvard is actually offering this. They want to go online. What do they sell this study for? If you want to actually see what they produced?
2: Yeah, if you will go online, you can buy it for $18.
1: Or we'll send it to you.
2: Yes. And I'd like to say something else, James, in regard to the National Institute of Health, because Dr. Conard has been referring to the institutions. One thing that's really important, and I know we've been talking about disease issues, we're not curing, we're not preventing, we are not treating disease with Nopalea. And I think that's an important part that we put in here right now, so that our viewers understand we're not curing and treating disease. Okay, and here's what National Institute of Health says. It says chronic inflammation is not a specific disease, it's a mechanistic process. And Dr. Conard, I think you are explaining the process of the body, then inflammation is a normal process of the body. Okay. And it's important for our viewers to know that we're not treating disease with Nopalea. That's not it. What it's doing is addressing inflammation.
1: And that leads to pain, which is what I was feeling with the inflammation and the cortisone, you know, for a while, but the inflammation was still there. So when you try to explain medically, why did suddenly James Robinson, and one of the biggest problems you had, you knew I wasn't going to work out in the gym, okay? I think a treadmill is where you hang your trousers, all right? Yeah. That's not, but you knew I needed to keep moving, and you could see with golf I did, because there's so much involved. And I'm a very flexible 76-year-old guy, and you'll tell the world that, okay? It's kind of miraculous. You probably thought, man, you know, but see, I couldn't do some things until I got better and stayed with it. Here's what I want to know. I got to know this. If it treats the inflammation, if it treats it in this area where I want everybody to have it. I can't say anybody get to the level I was, but there's a possibility, but you'll get better. Does it also perhaps treat the inflammation in other parts of your body to calm that inflammation? Is that possible that it would slow the inflammation if that's what's in the product, in the plant God gave us?
0: The answer to your question is yes. And let me explain that a little bit, because I think you made an important point. There are many things that cause inflammation inside our body. Inflammation, in some instances, like your elbow, stimulates a nerve, and it's like, James, pay attention to me, do something, help me, I need support. And just like with the people we talked about in the trials that had the upper neck and back pain, their body was inflamed and it was asking for help, and people took this and it decreased the inflammation and allowed them to do more, be more active, and actually take more responsibility, which Betty is a big theme of yours, I know, to live a better, longer life. So we're not treating a disease or anything, we're actually helping the body operate more appropriately and effectively. So the answer to your question is that wherever there's inflammation, the bioflavonoids, this is really a food, as you were talking about, and it's just like when you eat certain fats, it does bad things.

0: to the body and other fats does miraculous things to the body. What I believe Michael has found here is a specific substance made by a plant that is going to help the body operate more effectively and help people live a longer, more vital life. And that's what it did to you in your elbow. And I will tell you, I checked the high sensitivity C-reactive protein in both of you. I've been doing it since Dr. Ricker taught me that, you know, 10 years ago. And there were times when yours was high and I was worried about you. The last 4 or 5 years we've been checking it. It has been low consistently. So I can't tell you that it's Nopalea that's doing that 100%, but what I can tell you with a similar lifestyle, with a similar diet, with actually a slightly less active lifestyle, your hsCRP was elevated. And I was really worried about it. Now it's back down, it's normal.
1: You're always happy to see me.
0: You got
1: good reports.
0: Well, you know, you're a well-known person that I can point to and say, this is.
1: I'm also a challenge.
0: Yeah. Oh my gosh, well, that's why I have Betty.
2: Well, thank goodness. Can I say, because you mentioned responsibility, yeah. I do have that real strong in my heart. And as a person that is over 75 years old, my heart really goes toward our generation and those a little bit younger and a little bit older. I feel like we don't have to. Sometimes at our age, we kind of think, oh, well, I deserve to feel like this. I'm so tired. I don't feel like... So we just sit in our chair and we don't get out and move around and we continue to feel worse. I don't accept that.
0: No.
2: I want to be active. I want to feel good until... I'm a Christian, so I want to feel good until God calls me home. And He just says, come, daughter, I'm ready to see you. Yeah. And I feel like that's so important. I don't like to live on a lot of medication. You know, you just have... If something comes up and I have to take something, you have to nearly force me to.
0: I have to really explain it to you, make sure you understand
2: but
0: it.
2: I really do think it's important that we take responsibility for our own bodies that God gave us. These are vessels that God expects us to take care of. Yeah. And as much as possible, Michael, I just feel like it's important. And why not, if I hear about something that I believe that's going to make me feel better, even though I don't have a specific ache or pain or something, anything to add to my welfare and my well-being, I want to take it and be a part of it.
0: Yeah. And Michael, I know that's another theme with Trivita that I've always resonated with and believed in. You're not saying, here's a magic pill, take it and you'll be fine. You're saying you have to be active. You have to take personal role in it, but let's give you everything you can to really nurture the body, build the body up, and have you live well. And it's not about disease. You and I have had this conversation for years. People start to talk about themselves like, I'm a diabetic, like they are a disease, or I'm a hypertensive, like they are, that's who they are. That's not who you are. I absolutely rebuke that. You're a God-given person that has a tremendous a purpose. There's no one like you that's ever lived, no one like you that ever will live, and you have a purpose in life. Get up and go do it. Now, if you're feeling uncomfortable, let's go explore it, let's figure it out, let's get that out of your way. And that's what Trivita has always been about, and that's what Nopalea is helping people, thousands of people, do. It's not treating disease, it's keeping people well and healthy and vital and decreasing the inflammation in their body, because it's a food that you discovered that is incredibly effective and been proven by double-blind, randomized, placebo-controlled trials, which is very important so that people don't, in the United States, don't get misled by...
1: And you've made it available, and I want to thank you. And it's easy to take. I take it twice a day myself. I'm very faithful. Because actually one time we didn't get it sooner. We didn't order soon enough for the return. And in about 3 or 4 days, I could feel aches coming back that I had not felt. My question to you, if it addresses inflammation like in this joint, would it also perhaps help with inflammation that's causing some of the other problems, cardiovascular? Is it possible that it would lessen inflammation and be a contributing factor? Because you're saying in our tests you've been amazed that the things you were concerned about are not there. I'm not taking a bunch of drugs to make that go away. I'm not addressing them with some serious flow. Something's going on. Is it possible that this actually helps inflammation in other areas?
0: Well, we know it is because of the study that was done. There was a very expensive, very well-done study that literally showed that the inflammation, the kind of inflammation that Harvard's identified in that study, is associated with having more heart attacks and strokes. At the beginning, they gave people a fluid. They didn't know what it was. Some of the people got the Nopalea. Some of the people didn't. They followed it over time. And the people who started off with high levels of inflammation

0: in their body, they got nopalea, it came down. The people who didn't get nopalea, but they got the placebo, they did not have nearly as beneficial a response. So the answer to your questions, definitively, yes. Does that mean it's going to stop heart attacks and strokes and things like that? That's not what we're claiming here.
1: No.
0: But what we are saying is there's a blood test that has been associated with increased heart attack, strokes, and other problems, and that the blood test, when you take nopalea, gets lower. And does that mean you're not going to have a heart attack, stroke? As you said, Betty, when God calls you, you're going to go.
2: Yeah.
0: And that's maybe a heart attack or stroke. But what I've seen in you, and you've been wonderful about this, James, I mean, you are a real model to the people watching the show, is that you ate healthier fats. You ate less fat in your meat. You ate more vegetables. You started taking nopalea, and as a result of that, I can't keep up with you these days. And I'm 20 years younger than you are.
3: I want to thank you. And Michael, you said Harvard will, you know, send you this for $18. You said you'll send it to people who want to know. Are you offering people the opportunity to get nopalea now, some special offer?
1: Yes, we have a great offer as far as related to introducing nopalea, and that will be included, the Harvard report along with it, and also a food guide. Because as you say, Dr. Conard, it's not about taking, you know, so many times we look for the one magic whatever. This is not about magic. This is not about one thing. This is about having the information that we need, and that's why understanding inflammation is so important as far as what Harvard has documented, and it's something that we want people to understand and know so that they can address their whole life. Because even today, we know that you can inflame yourself physically in the way that you think. If you're full of anxiety, if you're full of anger, if you're full of all kinds of negative emotions, that also is a inflammatory, okay, environment that will manifest itself physically. So when we talk about Trivita, we talk about the 10 essentials. We talk about the way we eat, the way we think, the way we move. And one thing that I believe that people will experience if they will commit to an anti-inflammatory lifestyle, and that is spiritually, that is mentally, that is physically, their quality of life is going to go up. You're going to feel better, you're going to move better, and you're going to be better, because internally you are going to be better as you bring inflammation down. So yes, it's a very wonderful offer that we are giving to our viewers today.
3: And what Dr. Conard said he wanted for us is add years to our life and life to our years, and I believe this will do it. This is a terrific offer. I would just like to suggest that you make a commitment to say, you know, it's not going to be like a test. It's going to be like a change. And I'm going to put this into a practice in my life. It's obviously nutritional. It has benefits, and I'm going to be faithful to it. I really do hope you'll take advantage of this opportunity. I think you'll be the recipient of many blessings and benefits that you can experience and share with others. Thanks so much for watching.
4: The preceding was a paid program brought to you by Trivita.
5: Trivita.
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2: It's an unusual program that we're going to deal with today. Have you ever thought about the devil in Bible prophecy? Oftentimes you don't consider it that way. But when we look at the book of Revelation, we begin to see some of the devil's main objectives. Revelation, in a sense, holds a key. We recognize the fact that Satan hates mankind. And there is coming wrath and future deception. But prophecy shows it's not just a future thing. It's not just something off in the distance. It's something that impacts you even today. And so when we look to the book of Revelation, we begin to find that it starts to explain the devil's motivation. You ever wonder, well, why does the devil do what he does? Well, Revelation begins to define some of those aspects of what he does and why. And so we'll spend a lot of time today in Revelation chapter 12 and Revelation chapter 13. And so beginning in chapter 12, notice what it says about the devil in prophecy. It says, a great sign appeared in heaven, a woman clothed with the sun, with the moon under her feet, and on her head a garland of 12 stars. Then being with child, she cried out in labor and in pain to give birth. So it begins with this kind of fantastical language, strange images, and the book of Revelation holds many of those types of images. But remember, they tell an important story. This is symbolic. And so today we're going to examine some of the symbolism in Revelation, break it down, and begin to recognize Satan's influence not only in the future, but today as well. Now, as chapter 12 begins, you get an idea. This is talking about Mary being in labor at the birth of Christ. But there's more. There's more to the story. It also recalls the history of ancient Israel. Go back to the patriarch Joseph. You may remember Joseph and his dream coat. He had many dreams, and he talked to his family about those dreams. And one of those important dreams, he told his family about the sun, the moon, and the stars that bowed down to him. And so that's back in Genesis 37. Here we find similar symbolism. And those stories connect. From them, ancient Israel developed. Now, if you fast forward to Revelation, this woman symbolizes even more than just Joseph's family, the sun, chosen to be the light of the world, representative of not only Christ, but God's people as well. Look at Revelation 12. We look back at this again. What is it that's clothed with these symbols? Not only Mary, who is going to give birth, but this woman that now has expanded the symbolism to include God's chosen people, spiritual Israel. That would be the one true church of God. And so as we look back, look at verse 5 in Revelation 12. It talks about the time the Messiah would be born. And so it says in verse 5, she bore a male child who was to rule all nations with a rod of iron. Her child was caught up to God and his throne. And so we find the birth of Christ, and also the resurrection of Jesus Christ, all kind of rolled up into this one verse. But it's also interesting to find what happened when Christ was going to be born. What was, What was the devil's perspective, and what does the devil have to do with any of this? Well, verse 4 begins to give us some insight. Here it says, the devil, the dragon, Satan, verse 4, stood before the woman who was ready to give birth to devour her child as soon as it was born. Now, you realize that literally happened? That wasn't just symbolic. If you go to the Gospels, go to Matthew, Mark, Luke, it records how Satan declared war, in a sense. He influenced the leader of the time, Herod. That was the Jews' Roman-appointed king. What did he want to do? He wanted to eliminate any potential threat to his throne. And so Satan used him to try to undermine God's plan. So when you read about that in, let's say, the book of Matthew, Matthew chapter 2, it says that Herod slew all the children that were in Bethlehem and in all the coasts, all around, those from 2 years old and under. And yet God wasn't about to allow the Messiah to be killed. And so God helped Mary and Joseph and Jesus, and the family escaped to Egypt until Herod died. Now, as you look at what it says in Revelation, though, it's interesting. We've got additional aspects of that particular prophecy. And just like Satan was prevented from destroying Christ, he's going to be prevented from demolishing this woman that it's talking about, the church. God's not going to allow that. And so in verse 6, it begins to describe that. It says, the woman fled into the wilderness. Well, that literally happened to Mary. But future prophecy, speaking of the church, it says where she has a place prepared of God. And so it's interesting when we begin to put the pieces together, recognize what that symbolism represents. God protects his people from Satan. But that's not the end of the story. Satan's not going to give up. He relentlessly wants to persecute the church. He wants to demolish God's plan. He wants to do away with any chance that God would succeed. And so at this time, he's going to try to kill God's people at the end. And he's going to bring an all-out war against God, against his angels, and against humanity as well. And Revelation describes that. In verse 7, it tells us, war broke out in heaven. What was the outcome? It says, but the great dragon was cast out, that serpent of old called the devil and Satan, who deceives the whole world. And he was cast to the earth, and his angels were cast out with him. So that's describing a time that's just ahead of us. That's coming just shortly before Christ returns to earth. In fact, verse 10 reminds us of that, that Christ, it says, is going to bring salvation and strength in the kingdom of God. So Satan won't succeed. But it's interesting that on the horizon, we find this battle that's going to take place, spiritual battle. And yet, the devil is going to be cast down. And verse 12 says, woe! Woe to the inhabitants of the earth and the sea, for the devil has come down to you with great wrath, because he knows he has a short time. So when you begin to think about the symbolism of Revelation, the prophecy of Satan, and what his plans and purposes are all about, well, what's going to happen when he loses that battle with God's angels? Well, he turns and he directs his rage at the people of God. Remember, that's symbolic of that woman. And of course, connecting back to Joseph and God's people, today God's people are known as the Israel of God. Galatians 6:16 tells us that it's not just physical Israel, but this is spiritual Israel, the spiritual people of God, the members of God's church. And so it might cause you to step back. Well, am I part of the Israel of God? Am I a spiritual Israelite? You see, Revelation certainly focuses your thinking in that way, that to be a part of God's people, we have to be followers of God. And so Satan's not going to just war against the natural descendants, the offspring of ancient Israel. not just those at the birth of Christ,

rest of her offspring. It says right here in chapter 12, verse 17, he's going to war against the rest of her offspring who keep the commandments of God and have the testimony of Jesus Christ. That tells us he is going to be fearsome with those who keep the commandments, commandment-keeping Christian, those who keep the teachings of Christ, those true Christians that follow the commandments. Does that describe you? Christ specifically warned about those who claim to be Christian and yet don't keep the commandments. Christ even warned against this coming battle against Satan. In Matthew 24, he describes this time that God's people will be under attack. In verse 9 of chapter 24 in Matthew, here's what Christ himself said. They will deliver you up to tribulation. They'll kill you, and you will be hated by all nations for my name's sake. And so we find some of God's people will be protected. Some will survive the attack. Others will be martyred. It almost makes you wonder, well, how could that even take place? You know, how could the world turn into a place where true Christians are hunted down and killed? Well, the book of Revelation describes this. We see Satan in prophecy. In Revelation 13, we see the story becomes a little clearer. Notice what it tells us in verse 1 of chapter 13. Here we have revealed a beast rising up out of the sea, having seven heads and 10 horns, and on his horns, 10 crowns, and on his heads, a blasphemous name. Now, what could that possibly be? Amazing language that's used here. We certainly see it's a beast. It's like a wild animal, but it has power and control. So it's not talking about animals. It's talking about government. It's talking about world power. It's talking about a geopolitical powerhouse that will control the world, an end-time revival of the Roman Empire. And we see it's described as an animal, I think, for a particular reason. How can it be so powerful? Well, verse 2 says, his power, his throne, his great authority comes from the dragon. This is by the power of Satan. And so no wonder it's got the characteristics of a leopard, a bear, and a lion. And it's really an indication of how powerful his influence really is, because it describes the power that this whole system has by utilizing Satan's power. Chapter 13, verse 3, reminds us of that. It says, all the world marveled and followed the beast. They all fell in line, in other words. Here it says, they say, who's like the beast? Who's able to make war with him? And it goes on to say, authority was given to him, the beast power, over every tribe, tongue, and nation. That's all-encompassing. So here we find not only a system, a government being described, a superpower, but also a human being who's in charge that's also called the beast. That's a dictator, a president perhaps, a prime minister, a chancellor, an emperor perhaps. That one individual over this beast's world superpower, all under the authority of Satan, and he's going to use this empire, and he's going to use it as a principal weapon against Jesus Christ and warring against the people of God. And here's where we get into recognizing the real motivation that Satan has behind all of this. I mean, what's his purpose? What is his scheme? Why does he want to do this? Well, when we look at verse 8 of chapter 13, gives us insight to that. It says, all who dwell on the earth will worship him, whose names have not been written in the book of life of the Lamb slain from the foundation of the world. There it is. There's that key to his motivation. It's worship. And so imagine
The worldwide worship

of the beast, literally of the being behind the beast, Satan the devil himself. He'll give this coming dictator the power to transform things to look like they're good, look like they're wonderful, and ultimately use not only political power, not only military power, who's like the beast, but also you've got a worldwide religious crusade in a way that is just on the horizon. And so when you think about that, why would that take place? How would it happen? What would be the means for that happening? Well, Revelation holds the key to that as well. We read a little bit further in chapter 13, and we see another beast described, another one. Let's notice what it says in verse 11, Revelation 13. It says, I saw another beast coming out of the earth. He had two horns like a lamb, but he spoke like a dragon. Then it says, he made the earth and its inhabitants worship the first beast. So who's this second beast? Well, once again, we see it's a tool of Satan. And he uses his position, his authority, to influence mankind to worship the first beast, the emperor, the president, the leader. And he's going to persuade the masses. But you wonder, well, how could that be? It's obviously going to be false religion. This isn't going to be godly. But like Satan, he'll be a skillful deceiver. And he's going to be directly manipulated and empowered by Satan the devil. In fact, we see some of Satan's power come through. Verse 13 is an indication of that. Why would people believe it? Well, notice what it says. It says, he performs great signs so that he even makes fire come down from heaven on the earth in the sight of men. And he deceives those who dwell on the earth and causes many who would not worship the image of the beast to be killed. And so you have a very powerful false religious leader who can do things that seem like amazing miracles. I mean, other sections of Scripture call him the false prophet. Well, he's a leader of the false religious system. The Apostle Paul called him the lawless one. 2 Thessalonians chapter 2 tells us that his working is according to Satan, and he has powers and signs and lying wonders. But why would people fall for that? Well, sometimes you probably heard the saying, seeing is believing, and they're taken in by that. But Thessalonians also gives us another key. They forfeit the truth because they did not receive the love of the truth that they might be saved. Do you love the truth? Do you know the truth? You see, not only knowing the truth, but following the truth. We have to ask ourselves, do I really follow the truth that Jesus Christ himself taught? Do I live my life the way that Jesus Christ lived his life? And so you see what it comes down to. This is a war on your mind, on your thinking, on your loyalties. You're going to let your eyes deceive you, or you're going to believe the word of God and follow Jesus Christ? You see, some people read the book of Revelation and they say, this is all fanciful language and symbolism, and you can't believe this is actually going to happen. Can you believe this? Really? Could it happen? It doesn't seem possible in our modern times. Well, we know emperor worship certainly was a thing in the past. Go back to the Roman Empire. The emperors were to be worshipped as gods. Well, that was a long time ago, right? Well, not that long ago. Just go back to World War II. The Japanese people were required to worship their emperor as a god. And we know the story through the decades. There are leaders, false religious leaders, that deceive their own disciples to kill themselves at their leader's request. So history obviously proves it's all too possible. And so this second beast represents himself like a lamb. Well, we think of Christ as the Lamb of God. Yet, how does he talk? How does he speak? Like a dragon, the devil. Reminds us Satan trans.

transforms himself. And here we find it's not just religion. It's not just taking in the world by false worship, but there's control. In fact, the world is seduced so that they fall into line in commerce, business. In fact, verse 17 says, no one may buy or sell except the one who has the mark or the name of the beast or the number of his name. And so here we see Satan's motivation, not only to be worshipped, but he wants spiritual control of humanity. And so there's a warning. There's a warning we're all given. Verse 9, if anyone worships the beast and his image receives his mark, it says, they shall also drink of the wine of the wrath of God. So what will you do? Certainly there is judgment on the people who follow the ways of Satan. And yet, to the very end, Satan is going to pursue the people, pursue humanity, try to subvert the plan of God, subvert the true church of God and God's people, those that serve and obey God. Well, who are those people? You know, can I claim to be one of those people, one of those who are loyal to God Almighty? Well, you read through Scripture, it becomes very plain. Revelation makes it plain. These are commandment-keeping Christians. These are people who follow faithfully Jesus Christ and his teachings instead of following the beast. Well, that applies right now, right now. In fact, go right to the very end of the book. Revelation 22:14 says, blessed are those who do his commandments. So we have to be doers of the word of God. And yet so many religions today say, God's commandments are done away. But here we find true commandment-keeping Christians. They're the ones that Satan attacks, and yet at the same time, they're the ones who have every reason to be confident in the outcome. These are commandment-keeping Christians who love God, who love Jesus Christ, who follow his teachings, who obey God, who, like Christ, obey the Sabbath and keep the Sabbath. And so here's the challenge that we're faced with today. Satan's kingdom is found on a form of godliness. And most people don't realize that religion, most religion today, has consistently substituted ungodly false traditions that began in ancient times to do away with the commandments of God. So it's not just a prophetic thing in the future. This is something that's been ongoing. And so it has influenced Christianity. They've substituted the day of the sun, Sunday, originally dedicated by the pagans for worshiping the God of the sun. And it replaced the biblical Sabbath. And so you look to the traditions of Christianity today, keeping Christmas, another form of ancient tradition celebrating the winter solstice. You see, it's unbiblical to adopt those days as Christian. No possible connection to the birth of Christ in Christmas. And so Christ warned about it. We find in Mark 7:7, he made no mistake about it. He said, in vain they worship me, teaching as doctrines the commandments of men. He went on to say, all too well, you reject the commandment of God that you may keep your tradition. And so when we read the book of Revelation, we recognize the fact we need to be commandment-keeping Christians, that ultimately Christ will return to earth. The kingdom of the beast will be destroyed and dismantled. They're going to be stopped. Satan will no longer be able to manipulate and deceive. And that war of Satan will ultimately come to an end. And Revelation 20, verse 10, tells us that very fact. The devil who deceived him will be cast into the lake of fire. You need to understand this amazing symbolism in the book of Revelation. It may sound confusing, but I'd like to help you to be able to understand. And so we have a Bible study aid called The Book of Revelation Unveiled. You see, there's so much to understand, and this study aid will help you dig into your Bible and into the book of Revelation to really understand. So call us at the number on your screen to get your free copy of The Book of Revelation Unveiled. Or you can go to beyondtoday.tv. There you can read it right there online or download your own copy. Because there is no doubt, future prophecy will affect you and your family. And it's in the works right now. So what will you do?
Well, our study aid will help you sort out

0: the symbolism and come to an understanding. 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Satan Unmasked, it's been the title of our series. It reminds us never underestimate the sinful skill that Satan uses to deceive and war against you and against all humanity. Don't fall for that delusion. Get rid of those unbiblical practices as you come to find them in your life. We know Satan goes to church. We know he subverted Christianity, and he wants to control the message and you as well. In the future, he'll empower the beast against God's people. But there is hope. There is hope. We are told in James chapter 4, verse 7, submit to God, resist the devil, and he will flee from you. Draw near to God, and he will draw near to you. I pray that you choose to dedicate yourself to discovering the true worship of the one true God.
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0: chained to a fence and abandoned, left out in the cold with no food, no shelter, beaten, and even worse, set on fire. The Michigan Humane Society cruelty investigators respond to 5,000 cases of cruelty or neglect every year. Animals abandoned in vacant houses. Puppies left to fend for themselves in the bitter cold. Even horses who have been neglected and are in alarming condition. 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Help them make a difference in the lives of animals. Please, be a hero. Support the Michigan Humane Society. 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
1: We said we'd never break the 3-second rule. We'd never make a separate dinner. And never do that. We'd never let them sleep in our room. And never become a minivan mom.
2: Hey, Chris. Okay, well, I'm not at my desk right now.
1: As parents, we say never a lot, but never happens.

0: So when you say you'd never leave your child in a hot car, know it can happen. Before you leave the car, always stop, look, lock.
1: Before money was used, people simply bartered. Person one gave person two some X and received, let's say, wood in return. But for this transaction to happen, person one has to want wood and person two has to want X. If person one doesn't want wood and wants a knife instead, then person two has to first find person three, who is willing to give him a knife for his wood, and then give the knife to person one so that he can receive person one's X. That's what money basically is, a widely accepted medium of exchange. People simply trade using money and don't have to resort to bartering. Some communities use cocoa seeds as money. Other communities use seashells, others cattle, and so on. Nowadays, each country simply has its own currency. Let's assume seashells are used as money. This means that instead of bartering, person two pays person one, let's say two seashells for his ex, and when person one decides he needs a knife from person three, he pays him in seashells as well, because that's what everyone in the community uses.
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0: All right, talking a little bit of home improvement this weekend, as we do every weekend. 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Our phone number is 800-823-8255. Happy to talk about what is bugging you about your home, whether it's a little decor, whether it's a project, whether it's a toilet that won't quit running. Feel free to grab the phone line. All right, Brad, welcome. Lead us off, sir.
1: Thank you, Gary. I have a deck, a Trek deck. And I screwed up. I'm a new homeowner, and I pressure washed it and had someone come in and paint it. And now it doesn't look very good. And I was wondering, and there's trees around, and it's got the black, kind of black from the trees and everything. Mm-hmm. How can I clean that and get it back to where it needs to be?
0: Okay, when you say it doesn't look very good after you paint it, kind of describe it. Is it peeling, or what's going on there?
1: It's kind of it's hard to explain it. I guess it's the black is coming from the trees.
0: So it's maybe just the staining on the surface.
1: Yes.
0: Okay.
1: And I don't know if I need to pressure wash it again. Because I thought with Trek, I shouldn't have done anything with it.
0: Well, you know, Trek's just, they make different qualities of it. There's capped products, where it has a PVC capping to it. You're not going to hurt it then if you pressure wash it. But if it's just the composite material, which is wood, flour, and plastic, you could literally write your name into the Trek. So, it depends. It depends. So what do you think that black stuff is? Is it mold? Is it mildew? Is it just,
1: I think it's like stuff coming off the trees.
0: Okay. So like seedlings okay.
1: Pardon me?
0: So seedlings maybe fell off the tree or seeds, and then they just got kind of black or brownish and kind of stained the surface.
1: Yes.
0: Okay. Well, again, and I know now we don't want to really use a pressure washer. We could probably peel off that paint if we tried hard enough. So what I'd recommend is there's a lot of deck cleaners that they're oxygenated bleach. Oxygenated bleach comes in a powder form. It is mixed with water, and it is sprayed onto the deck. Tank sprayer or whatever, and then wait about 10 minutes, Brad, and reapply. And then take, not a scrub brush, but maybe a stiff streak broom, something along those lines, and just agitate it, just kind of scrub it with a stiff, streak broom, kind of like that wood fiber streak broom would be best. Don't use a real soft one or anything like that. You won't agitate it enough. And really, that should remove it, and then take your hose and rinse. I don't know exactly what that stain is. There's some that are from walnut trees, which is very high in tannins, which is a little more difficult to get off. But for the most part, if it's just organic matter that is, decaying and kind of turning blackish and gooey, that oxygenated bleach or a deck cleaner should take that right off.
1: What product do you recommend?
0: Well, there's one you can get online, which I've used numerous times. There's different degrees and grades of deck cleaners and of oxygenated bleach. And I went to, I think the website is Defy, D-E-F-Y, defywoodstain.com. And they have a deck cleaner, which is a very, very high grade oxygenated bleach. I feel very confident you'd be very successful with that.
1: And it's D-E-K-Y?
0: D-E-F-Y.
1: D-E-F-Y. Okay.
0: Right. So defywoodstain.com.
1: Okay. All right. Well, I appreciate your help.
0: All right. Very good. Thank you. Take care. Bye-bye. We talk about pressure washers a lot, and I'll tell you, nobody loves a pressure washer more than I do. I think they're very fun to use, and you feel good. You see the magic happening right before you. But I have to tell you, you can do a lot of damage if you don't know what you're doing with a pressure washer. So I'm always kind of cautious about telling people to use that, even on pressure-treated wood. If you get up there with a pressure-treated wood and you get a wand and you got a 15-degree nozzle in there and you're hitting pressure-treated wood, you will literally, I'm not going to say shave some of the wood up, but you create a fuzz on the surface of that pressure-treated wood. And when you go to stain it, that fuzz will stain out darker than the wood itself. Let the cleaners do the job for you. And, you know, I know the oxygenated bleach is really safe. It's safe for you. It's safe for plants. It's easy to use. It does a complete kill if it's a fungus. And, you know, you hear me talk about the wet and forget products. Same kind of thing. But I think when we're looking at decks, and maybe I'm wrong, the decks are, let's step back a little bit. The wet and forget is for fungus, algae, lichen, that type of thing. Not necessarily dirt, not necessarily a stain. But if it falls in like the fungus categories and things like the black stains on your roof, it'll do a great job. You spray it on, you forget about it. You let it go for 6 weeks with the sun and rain. That's a key component to it. And it'll clean it up. It'll do a great job. But if it could be stains and dirts and grime,

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I think I would probably take a look at an oxygenated bleach. Do it just as I said, mix it up, spray it on, let it do the work, respray it after 10 or 15 minutes, and then just lightly scrub.

0: definitely do not want to use a pressure washer. So rely on the cleaner to take care of the problem, and you'll be leaps and bounds ahead. Now, when you go to stain that, this is just a good caution because we got different kinds of stains out there. You got water-based stains. You got alkyd acrylics out there, which is a combination. Then you got a straight oil. If it's a straight oil and you've cleaned that deck, make sure you read the directions on there because the timeline for reapplying that stain after you've cleaned it, 48 hours. If you're using a water base, which stands up better to the sun, doesn't penetrate as good as an oil base, so they got their yin and their yang going on, 2 hours. So quicker time period. Maybe you can do the whole project during the course of one day, which is always attractive to everybody. But make sure you get it good and clean. That is the key. And I'm not advocating you don't use the wet and forget. That is one of the easiest home improvement projects you can do, getting rid of stains and funguses and algae on decks, on roofs, on aluminum siding. You just spray it on. That's all you have to do. There is no scrubbing, but you got to have, you know, you can't do it on an inside of a home. You can't do it on an inside of a porch. It needs the sun. It needs rain to keep that active. And if you are going to use that product, don't do it on a windy day. If you had the best day, you could probably say, I should do that. Man, I'd say cloudy and about 75 degrees. Now, you can do it in the heat of the summer, too. I'm not saying not. But 75 and cloudy is perfect. Minimal evaporation. Get a good coating of that down. Get a little rain, even if it's right after it. Couple days after, it keeps that active and keeps it working. All right, let me give you the phone number. Grab a line. Everybody must be a little sleepy today. I don't know why. Let me give you the number. It's 800-823-8255. We're talking about your home, the biggest investment of most of our lives. So let's take care of it. We'll take your calls. That's next. You're at home with Gary Sullivan.
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4: What actually triggers the start of allergy season, it's dependent on what the plants are doing and when the plants start producing pollen. The general trend is that a warmer, milder winter means more pollen production because it lets the plants get started on their pollen season earlier. The weather conditions like rain, wind, all of that plays a role in how bad the pollen is on any given day at any given spot. It can even be time of day. Pollen levels peak in the morning hours, for example. Rain can wash all the pollen away for the short term, but more rain means more water for plants, which means more pollen in the long term. Wind is very much so something that you don't want if you suffer from allergies. Pollen settles or it stays in the trees until the wind blows, and that's what puts it into the air. Look, it's not like we can just hide out inside for the entirety of pollen season. It's best to just be prepared for the days when it's worse. So you can use tools to check the pollen count in your area before you go outside. You will have a way lower likelihood of becoming a sneezy, allergy-ridden mess.
0: All right, talking about your home, a little project or maintenance repair, feel free to join us. 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Happy to take your calls. Danny will take it, and we'll chat and get you back to work. Chuck, welcome.
5: Well, thank you. Thank you for taking my call.
0: Quite well.
5: Yes, I have an outdoor deck made with Ipe wood, which is a heavy, hard wood.
0: Mm-hmm.
5: But in between the each board space, the fungus or something is growing there. And I used, the wet and forget, but it didn't seem to touch it. So I'm wondering what I could use.
0: Well, you could try, I guess, if, again, the old sun and rain is really important with the wet and forget. So I don't know. And are we sure it's a fungus? I mean, do you know that, or is it could it just be dirt?
5: No, I don't know what it is. It's white, and it has long, curly things that grow off the base of it. You know, like a fungus, I guess.
0: Yeah, it sounds like a mushroom.
5: Yeah, it's close to that. Yeah.
0: Yeah, yeah.
5: But it doesn't curl up on top of the Ipe wood.
0: Mm-hmm.
5: It just in between where it's dark all the time.
0: Yeah, yeah. What I would try, I was just talking about that oxygenated bleach. I think that's something I would try because you're kind of really in control as far as, you put the oxygenated bleach on it, you let it sit for a while, then you reapply, and then you got to do a little work, unlike the wet and forget where you got to agitate it either with a scrub brush or, as I recommended to the other fella, a wood-fibered street broom, if you could get it in those crevices. Kind of what you got, you might have to, go to a regular scrub brush and get down there and try and get in between that wood and scrub it, agitate it, and then get the hose and just rinse it. But, yeah, that Ipe wood is wonderful, wonderful wood. You can't even drive a nail into it.
5: That's right.
0: Very, very hard, and yeah. It's one of the few
5: woods. You can't drive a nail. You got to use screws.
0: Yep. Yeah, I know. And it's great because it's one of the few woods that's almost impervious to damage from the sun. It's so hard. It's hard to, it may bleach out a little, but you're really not going to damage that wood. So good stuff. But I'd try that oxygenated bleach. You find it in hard

0: hardware stores under deck cleaners and things like that. I'd given them a website, defywoodstain.com, where you can get the really high-grade oxygenated bleach. But that's what I'd use, Chuck.
1: Okay, I'll give that a try. Thank
0: very
1: you very
0: good.
1: Much.
0: You're quite welcome.
1: Yeah.
0: Thank you. Okay. Take care. All right. Yeah, that wood is really, really hard. I think they have since removed it on the Jersey Shore. Some of the walkways out there, that was made with Ipe. And I think they've now used composite. If I haven't seen it, but that's what I've heard. But that stuff is expensive. It is heavy. And it is dense. I think it's a Brazilian hardwood is what it is, I do believe. All right, so some of the things that we're talking about today, a lot of outdoor projects. We've talked a little bit about painting. And if one of the things, I guess, after this winter, I've received a lot of calls regarding concrete. And we always talk a lot about decks. But do check if you're in the colder climates for any kind of spalling, and that's the surface on the concrete where it's actually pot-marked. The top surface of that concrete has popped off, usually about the size of a quarter, little spots that just delaminate from the bulk of the concrete. And I get asked a lot also, I want to patch those, and I want to ask you this question. Number one, do you have some of those areas that you feel need to be addressed? Because I do have a little bit of caution I want to offer you. So if you have those pot marks on concrete, and they're not real super deep or anything, just kind of surface, one option is to not patch it, but to seal it. Okay, and I'll tell you why. I'm not advocating not patching it. I want you to think about not patching it. All right, so if you get a sealer on there, it will protect that concrete. Usually what's caused that, quite honestly, is salt from road salt. And that, rain gets a salty brine solution, gets very corrosive. Now, if you seal it, it's not going to make it better. It's going to help it from getting worse. If it's cosmetic, here's the issue. If you look at the concrete in the United States, we have black concrete in the Northeast to red concrete in the Southeast. And so, in other words, geographically, West Coast, they're all different shades of concrete. The people that make concrete patchers are going to make one color. And usually it's a silver gray. So if you have a blackish tone of concrete and you got a silvery gray patch, it's going to look terrible. It's going to draw attention to that pot mark. But you can tint that. Now, you want to make one batch of this. And when you go to the hardware store and you see the different patches, the one I'm thinking of is probably, DAP makes one, Krikrete makes one, Sacrete makes one. Basically, they're powders that are mixed with water. And you let it sit a couple of minutes, you apply it, you make sure it's good and clean, you apply it, it dries, and you're done. But in that section where they have these different concrete patches, and the reason they make smaller packaging of concrete patches is because we're not resurfacing it. They make resurfacers, but we're not resurfacing it. We're just patching it. And a patch is different than a regular, like, bag of sand mix because they have an additive in there where it allows it to stick to concrete. Concrete doesn't like to stick to concrete. So there's a bonding agent in it. So they've taken that and they've made it easy for you. Now, they can't do anything about the color. And that's where you come into play. If you take a look in that area, you'll find little bottles of concrete pigment, concrete dye, and you're going to have to experiment with it. It comes in red, it comes in tan, it comes in black. and you know, a little dab will do you. You'll stir it up. You'll see what it looks like, how close it's coming. You're toning it down, if you will. And I always tell people, if you get a piece of scrap glass from the hardware stores to test that concrete patch on, you'll see what it looks like when it's dried. It's amazing. Put a little dollop on the glass. You turn the glass upside down. And what you're seeing through that glass is the color you're going to end up with when that concrete patch is dry. Now, you know, you might want to be very careful how much you put in. You might start off small and increase. You might get some little plastic measuring spoons and keep track of how much black you're putting in there. Because once you use up that, then you're going to be, you might have to reinvent the mousetrap, right? Unless you recorded how much pigment you put in there. So I would definitely check that out and get that patch and get a little dye in there and try and blend it in. That's the best way to do it. And then seal it. All right, we'll take a little break as we continue talking about your home. If you'd like to join us, do so. We've got plenty of couple spots for you. It's 800-823-8255. 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

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This is At Home with Gary Sullivan.

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4: ABC News, I'm Chuck Siebertson. An update on the 17 Americans who are on the cruise ship where the hantavirus spread. ABC's Andrew Dimbert.
5: U.S. health officials confirming for the first time no Americans are believed to be infected with the Andes strain, including the passenger who ended up replacing the ship doctor who initially tested positive. Further tests actually show he may have never been sick with the disease.
4: Taiwan pressing its case for the U.S. weapons deal that President Trump is holding up, as according to him, a bargaining chip with China.

0: Few details are out about any definite specific deal made during the Beijing summit with Presidents Trump and Xi. China saying it's granted a five-year extension to hundreds of U.S. beef companies to keep selling to the Chinese market, though it indicates the decision was made before the summit. Workers at the nation's busiest commuter railroad, Long Island's, went on strike after midnight, opposed to the railroad reducing health care contributions in return for pay raises. This is ABC News. U.S. and Nigerian forces killed the leader of the Islamic State terrorist group in Nigeria yesterday, says President Trump. An Israeli air attack in Gaza killed the leader of Hamas's military wing, one of the last surviving architects of the October 7, 2023 attacks that triggered the war in Gaza, says the Israeli military. Graduating from medical school, Dawn Zeitgeist Kraft in Grand Rapids, Michigan, is also awaiting confirmation from the Guinness Book for the world's oldest graduating med student at 72. She raised four children, and though spending most of her life in the medical field, family obligations delayed her career goal. She'll be 73 when she starts an internship this July.
1: Well, honey, I go, you know, life is really short. And I looked at him, I said, I still want to go to med school. And he goes, you're crazy. I said, I know.
0: And Dawn is also the mother of ABC News chief meteorologist Ginger Z. Chuck Sievertson, ABC News.
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0: Well, the weekend it is. Welcome. You're at home with Gary Sullivan. 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We thank them for sponsoring this hour of the show. And join us as we talk a little home improvement. We got Bob. Bob, welcome.
1: Hello, Gary. How are you today?
0: Doing fine. Thank you.
1: Very good. Yeah, I've got a question. About a month ago, my wife and I had our kitchen redone, new cabinets and countertops and everything. We had quartz countertops installed, and we had an undermount resin sink. Everything was good, and they had to put a my wife wanted a cutting board and a little wire basket that would hang off the ledge of the sink. So once everything was installed, those parts came in, and they would never fit right. My wife got back with the contractor, and they worked on it. Anyway, long story short, they found out that the countertop was cut wrong, and in order to fix it, they want to come back out and kind of shave off the sink area to make everything fit. I'm not really satisfied with that response, but that's all they're giving us. I was wondering if they do that, is there anything that we should be on the lookout for quartz? Is it a bad idea? Should we stand strong on trying to get a new countertop? What's your opinion on
0: that? Well, hard to say without seeing it, to be real honest, Bob. What are they going to do? Are they going to take the old one off? I'm just going to walk through. Because I don't think it's the end of the world if they did that. I don't know how they're planning on doing it. But if they were taking it off completely, remeasuring, and then cutting it, you know, I would assume that they could do that, you know, I'm not going to say easily, but could accomplish that and make it successful. If they're trying to, I don't know how they would do it if they did it in place. Again, I don't know how much they need to, what they need to do. Whether it's smoothing or removing a quarter inch or what all that status comes into. I would say this, and again, not being involved in the conversation like you've been, Bob, but, you know, the one good sign is they're owning it. They're willing to fix it. Not everybody does that, so that's good. And
1: okay.
0: I think maybe being – also a good customer, you say, okay, I want this fixed right. If you can make it right, I'm okay. But if this thing, if you go to this work and it doesn't look good, you know, I want a new countertop.
1: I think that's a good compromise.
0: Yeah, I think that's good and fair. And you give him an opportunity. He's responding. He's acknowledging it. And if he thinks he can fix it, have at it, but it's got to be right.
1: Okay. No, that's a good idea. What about long-term impact? Is there anything we should be concerned of? I mean, in 5 years, is there more problem with maybe cracking or turning yellow or?
0: No, I don't think so. I don't think so. I mean, quartz is, you know, widely considered the top of the line of countertops. It's not porous. It's very stain resistant. You don't have to seal it. I mean, it's really durable stuff, much more than even granite.
1: Okay. That's good to know.
0: All right. Okay. Good luck. Let me know how you make out. I think you got a good chance. It sounds like he wants to take care of it. He knows how to do it. Let's give him a chance.
1: Okay. Well, Gary, I sure appreciate your time. Love your show. Thank you.
0: Thank you. Take care. Bye-bye. All right. Yeah, I think that's fair. It's hard to make a real determination when you can't see it, but – you know, God bless him. I mean, he's saying, yes, it's wrong. I can take care of this. Let's give him a shot. Let's give him a shot. All right, let's go to Jim. Jim, welcome.
2: Hello, Gary.
0: Yes, sir. I enjoy
2: your show.
0: Thank you.
2: I'm located in Oregon.
0: Okay.
2: And 21 years ago, we had a house built, and I wanted that northwest look and had a clear cedar siding applied to it. And now it's 21 years later and 5 years since that cedar siding was restained with semi-transparent oil-based stain. Mm-hmm. And so it is again time to do it. On the two sides of the house that do not receive much sun, it doesn't look too bad.
0: Right.
2: On the other two sides of the house, the sun sides, it does not look too good.
0: Yeah.
2: And so I find that there are many brands of stains and many brands of strippers and brighteners, and it can become quite confusing. And so I'm at the point where maybe I'm tired of every 4 or 5 years having to refinish the house using semi-transparent stain. So I'm thinking of going to a solid oil-based stain. So in summary, do you have any guidance on that? And do you have any guidance on, do you know any websites or sources of information that helps a person evaluate the different brands of
0: stains? You know, I don't. And I struggle with the same thing. I learn as much as I can about the different products that are out there. But in short, I'll tell you, Jim, it's a typical yin and the yang. Everybody likes the semi-transparent look, and that's fine. And they make that in a water base, and they make it in an oil. And there's a big difference in that. Neither one's perfect. So in a semi-transparent, your lifespan on that is 3 to 5 years in full sun, and that's kind of what you're, you know, experiencing. And the lighter the color, the quicker it bleaches out. The sun just beats up semi-transparent stain. It does a little, the sun is kept in check a little bit better with a semi-transparent water base. But the problem with that is water-based stains don't penetrate as well as oil-based stains. So there's the yin and the yang. Sometimes my sister has a cedar house, and she loved that look, that, you know, woodsy look. And but as she got older, she looked and said, I'm done with it. She did exactly what you're considering, and that is to go to a solid color stain or even painting it. And she did, and I think it looks great, to be honest with you. And it like doubles the life. And you don't have to strip it. You don't have to do, you have to clean it. And then you stain it or paint it. And but there's purists out there that are going like, there's no way I'm doing that. Okay, that's fine. So then we're back to the semi-transparent. But no, I think, you know, it's cosmetic, and it's also beneficial because you really can change the maintenance of that house fairly dramatically.
2: Yes, and if I could make one comment on the oil-based and water-based stains, I think the new water-based stains can be good. When I previously tried a test spot with a water-based stain, it seems to sit on the surface more, and it does not penetrate. Then you have the issue, if you have already used an oil-based stain, then maybe you're stuck using oil-based stains, and I think it's difficult to, if you try to put a water-based stain over that, maybe it's not going to work too well.
0: That's true. That is true. Some of the water-based stains, again, when it comes to durability, they're much better than oil-based. But when it comes to penetration of that wood, you're right. I mean, they lay on the surface more. They don't penetrate as deep. Now, there is, you know, the top of the line in a water-based one that I'm familiar with is one called Defy, and it's a two-coat system wet on wet. So you're going to have some film on it, and it's going to give you, you know, an extra year or two, but it's not going to penetrate as deep as the oil. And there's also, which is problematic, which would be nice if there's one comparing all these, is if you have the oil in there, you know, oil eventually just be absorbed by the wood, just kind of break down. It's not going to hurt you. It's not a film. So, you know, the acrylic will usually do okay on it. But if you put like an oil semi-transparent on it last year and you want to come back with an acrylic solid color stain, I'd say, hold on. You know, I don't think we want to do that yet. We want that really weathered.
2: Yes. Okay, thank you. Again, you do a good show. Thanks for it.
0: Thank you. One other thing, if you do decide to use a water-based stain, there is that wood brightener. I think you brought that up earlier. That helps it penetrate deeper. That is basically an oxalic acid. So it's a wood brightener, and that'll make it penetrate even deeper. So think about a deck brightener on there if you decide to go that route. All right.
2: Great. Thanks a lot.
0: You're quite welcome. Let's take a little break. We'll come back. Dennis, you'll lead us off, and you're at home with Gary Sullivan.
3: Fix it right with a call to Gary Sullivan at 1-800-823-TALK. This is At Home with Gary Sullivan.

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0: 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You can catch up. We do the show from 9 to noon Eastern time, Saturday and Sunday, and easy to pick up. Danny loads them up. And
1: lots of podcasts to choose from.
0: There you go. Check them out.
1: Yes, sir.
0: All right, let's get to Dennis. Dennis, welcome.
2: Good morning, Gary.
0: Morning.
2: Thanks for taking my call.
0: You bet.
2: I've got a question about Deiche product on stained concrete. I built a house back in 79 and stained the concrete in the good part of the house. And I hear you talking about Deiche coating. I'm wondering if that Deiche coating would be compatible with stained concrete.
0: Is it sealed also?
2: No, I put a seal on it when I did it back in the late 80s, early 80s, but the seal wouldn't stay on the concrete. Mm-hmm. And so I've not done anything to it since really 40 years, and the stain still looks good.
0: Mm-hmm. Well, my guess is that protective clear coating sealer is long gone, correct?
2: Yes, yes.
0: Okay,
2: yeah.
0: And the only reason I say that is, you know, you told me you stained it and you put a clear sealer on it, but it peeled off. So here we go with another coating, which would be, you know, the Deiche coatings. It would be on the top. It has to bite onto that concrete. So this stain, is it like a semi-transparent, or does it look like paint, or what's it look like?
2: Well, it's a coke. It's a coke, color of coke, really. It's an acid-based stain, and the whole floor looks like a coke, you know, the color of coke bottle.
0: Okay, okay.
2: Water drink coke.
0: Okay, so that might be a question where I got to read the label of a Deiche coatings, but if it's a acid stain and it's in there, my feeling is, you know, at first blush is you'll be fine as long as there's not a gloss sealer on top of that.
2: Okay, I thought maybe I could try a part of it maybe and see how it acts.
0: Yeah, or you can even call them and talk to their technical services. I mean, usually if it's impregnated into the concrete, you can put a coating over the surface, whether it's concrete or whether it's wood. Now, if that coating or if that colorant is on the surface of the concrete, then I'm probably going to tell you to go ahead and rent, you know, a grinding machine, just grind that surface, take you about an hour, and then apply the Deiche coatings. So, you know, I think in a stain where it's penetrated, it's an acid-based stain, I think you'd be fine. If you want to double-check with them, you might call them, their technical services. The phone number's right on their website, and it is DA.

0: AICHcoatings.com.
1: Well, maybe I'll do that, because the coatings they had in the early 80s were kind of a Teflon-type product, and the two coatings, and it would wear off really quite quickly. It wore off, and so it's been, you know, 40 years. This concrete still looks good. Still looks stained. The stain come out.
0: Yeah,
1: but I just been thinking about a sealer and trying it again.
0: Yeah, yeah. Well, like I said, that sealer, you know, if it's off, I'm sure you can cover it up. And take a look at the Deich Coatings. They got multiple ones. I was talking about the Terrazzo before. They also have one called TrackSafe, which is a slip-resistant sealer, which is also pigmented. And that might be a real nice thing to try also.
1: Okay, well, maybe I'll try it and just maybe see how it holds up.
0: Sounds good. Let me know, Dennis. That or,
1: okay,
0: again,
1: appreciate
0: it's, all right, very good. Thank you. That or give him a call. Again, if it's not addressed, and I'm sure it's addressed on the label, but I'm also feel pretty strongly that it, acid stain is not addressed. It'll be classified as a paint or a coating. If it's a paint or a coating, you're probably going to want to get that off. If it is a stain, pigmented, impregnated in the concrete, probably not. You could probably go back with a coating like a, like I said, I think Deich has like four different types of coatings that could go over that. Very attractive and good sealants. And you can seal those also in a slip resistant. All right, Alex from Gutterbrush, our friends at Gutterbrush, it's time to make sure those babies are free flowing, as at my place, it's raining right now. We want that water away from the foundation. That's next. You're at home with Gary Sullivan.
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0: All right, let's get busy. We're 33 minutes after the top of the hour talking about your home, and you're at home with Gary Sullivan. All right, now be honest with you. Be honest. After last fall, have you had your gutters cleaned or have you cleaned out your gutters? Question number one. No, question number two is where I'm at. It's raining right now. Have you ever went out with your umbrella and to make sure that the gutters are flowing well? Listen, my guess is Alex O'Hanley. He is with Gutter Brush. He's going to help us get those gutters cleaned. Alex, how are you?
1: I'm fantastic, Gary. I love your show. Thank you very much for having me.
0: You're quite welcome. I know a lot of us probably didn't clean the gutters because last fall, or maybe we didn't have to because we have a product called Gutter Brush, but it's never too late to clean those gutters out.
1: I'm laughing. People, you go outside with an umbrella. I love the rain. You know me. I go outside. I look at my downspouts every time it rains. I just love the rain.
0: You're the one, huh?
1: I am. Well, 25 years of roofing. I loved it.
0: Yeah.
1: I loved it.
0: Yeah.
1: But yeah, you have to clean your gutters or you just, it's very, very expensive to repair things if you don't.
0: Right. Right. But gutters as a whole, you know, making sure that they're properly attached to the house, making sure they're not leaking, make sure they're not sagging. But the biggest cause of a lot of that stuff is gutters that have never been cleaned out.
1: Oh, yeah. I mean, water is going to damage everything. It's simple. Keep the home dry and keep those gutters flowing. Get that water away from the house.
0: And why clean them when you can kind of prevent a lot of gunk from collecting in there with a product like Gutter Brush?
1: Yeah, that's, I mean, it's just a simple product. For 21 years, believe it or not.
0: Is that
1: 21
0: right?
1: 21 years. Yep. Customers just clean their gutter and slide 3-foot lengths of gutter brush into the gutter, fill the whole gutter, and it keeps them from clogging. It keeps them flowing.
0: Yeah.

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0: Yeah, I know some of these helmets and screens, very expensive. I think Gutter Brush has a heck of a price, even not on sale. 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I mean, you can do a whole house for a couple $100, $200, $300.
1: That's exactly right. The covers and screens are very expensive. They want thousands for those.
0: Right.
1: And to tell you the truth, the debris can lay on top of them, and it sends the water past the gutter. Gutter Brush accepts water better than any other guard. And you can get 105 feet for a standard 5-inch gutter after the discount for $209.25. That's going to do most homes.
0: Well, it probably cost you half of that to get them cleaned one time.
1: Right. So you're saving money when you fill the gutter with Gutter Brush.
0: Yeah,
1: it's just
0: no.
1: So much less work when you protect the gutter with Gutter Brush.
0: Yeah. You guys also found that it helps with ice dams because of the black polyfibers?
1: Well, it's that, because the black extends and absorbs the sun, and it helps to melt and warm the gutter, but it also stops snow clogging. Snow clogs the gutter in the winter, and when Gutter Brush is in place, the snow sits on top of the brush, and the water flows from outlet tube to outlet tube. Of course, when it's above 32 out. But yeah. It is a great improvement in the winter also.
0: Yeah. Well, it's like you said, it's celebrating Gutter Brush 21 years. So 21 years of making a lot of gutter brush, it can't be the wrong way to go. For most people, the 5-inch gutter, like you said, very standard. I guess we have some 6-inch gutters out there, and in commercial properties, you have larger ones for those also, correct?
1: That's right. So most will be a 5-inch gutter in the residential setting. And, of course, we've got smaller than that and one size larger than that for the 6-inch gutter, which carries more water. And we've got larger sizes for commercial metal buildings. Those metal buildings have a very odd-shaped gutter. People think there's no gutter guard for those buildings. But the Sculpted Eve gutter on those buildings takes our 8-inch and our 6.5-inch brush. It does a great job of keeping them from clogging.
0: I know Randy's got you working today, Alex, but you and Randy are manning the phones, and you can actually give people estimates of how many feet they need through satellite imaging. Can you kind of walk us through how that works and give us the phone number of how they can touch base with you?
1: Sure. Well, again, the code is Gary. That gets you.

0: plumbers, gutter people, I mean, handyman, these things just slide in. 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
0: Yep.
1: And I think that's the success of gutter brush. 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
0: Yep, for sure. 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
1: That's right, 10-year material warranty, but nobody needs to call us on that. 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
0: I was going to say, if a gutter brush is 21 years old, I've probably had them in my house for 20 years. So I totally agree with you. Alex, thank you so much for joining us. I appreciate it. And water is your number one enemy, so let's get that away from the foundation.
1: Thanks, Gary.
0: Take care. Bye-bye. All right, and we'll take your calls if you'd like to jump on board, or if you have questions about the gutters, we'll be happy to take those too. It's 800-823-8255. You're at home with Gary Sullivan.
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9: All right, back at it we go, at home with Gary Sullivan as we take your calls regarding your home projects. 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Wayne, welcome.
10: Good morning, Gary.
9: Morning.
10: First off, I wanted to tell you, I listened to you. You're very, very thorough and interesting.
9: Thank you.
10: Every Saturday morning.
9: So thank you, sir.
10: My question is, here's my question. The neighbor next to my mother's house, I'm trying to solve the drainage problem, and what they're doing, they're running a sump pump about 20 feet out their back window, and a downspout. So what it does, if you recall, the last 2 weeks ago, we had a pretty good sized storm there.
9: Mm-hmm.
10: And boy, I'll tell you, she took on so much water over there, and I'm trying to solve. I don't know what to do, if I had to call the city or on her. And I mean, I hate to start an issue, or if I should just, in other words, set the grade higher over there, have somebody come
9: well,
10: in and build
9: so,
10: up the.
9: So when they're pumping this water, you know, this is, I'm going to say, in some cases, can be a fairly common problem. And
10: right.
9: And it does get tricky on what you can do and can't do. I mean, you might check with the city to see what you can and can't do.
10: Well, it's about the drainage is supposed to go way back, and I gotta believe her piping is plugged up in her yard. So basically, what she did is unhooked it a while back, quite a few years ago, actually.
9: Mm-hmm.
10: And I've like had it, to be honest with you.
9: Yeah.
10: So
9: the pipe is coming and it's discharging where? In the middle of her yard, in your yard, or where?
10: Well,
9: where is it
10: between the two yards.
9: Okay, and is there a little culvert there or no?
10: Well, it's not supposed to be, but it fills up, especially like I said 2 weeks ago with the big storm. Every time, basically, but it was really excessive.
9: Mm-hmm.
10: You know, 2 weeks ago or whatever, but
9: yeah.
10: And the grade is very high over there, actually, compared to here.
9: Okay.
10: So where
9: does it bother you? In that culvert and makes your yard wet in that area?
10: All the way between the two houses, because I feel like her front yard, basically between the two houses, because I feel like in her front yard, there was minimal, after that storm, probably that evening, there was like, you could probably pull a lawnmower out and cut her front yard as compared to my mother's yard. I mean, you could pull a canoe out, you know what I mean, and go over there. So,
9: okay.
10: And I talked to her about it, and she told me I'm crazy. I have something wrong with my head and all this. Like,
9: so what's behind
10: a number of years, basically.
9: What is at the end of your yard? Is there?
10: Well, there's supposed to be a ditch.
9: Okay.
10: There is a ditch way at the end, and that would be about 468 deep. It's very far back there.
9: Okay.
10: And I told her, you're supposed to go, your
9: right.
10: sump pump is supposed to go all the way back like my mother's is and like mine is.
9: Mm-hmm.
10: But she basically, it's plugged up, so I feel.

0: till it was unhooked, and that's where the run out is.
1: All right. Well, again, you know, a lot of times these, you know, these issues, you know, the city can resolve. I would sometimes they can't. Yeah. I can tell in your voice you're done with it. You're going to fix it one way or the other.
0: Exactly.
1: Which is fine. It can be fixed.
0: I mentioned it to her, and once again, I'm out of my mind and this and that and something else.
1: Well, what I would do is I would consult, just take some pictures next time it rains, okay? Or, you know, even if you can call the city and say, listen, you know, do you deal with this? I mean, you're just going to have to go and just ask them if they deal with that, show them what the lay of the land is, and show everything. Okay. And, you know, the answer is, yeah, we can get something done, or no, we can't do anything about that, sir. And if they say, no, we can't do anything about that, what I would do is I would take that culvert. I'd put an underground French drain to the culvert at the back of the property. And as it starts flowing into the culvert near your property, that pipe, that 4-inch pipe, will catch it and take it to the back area. There'll be an expense, but you can control that water. You got a pretty good setup behind the property lines where you can take it.
0: Sure.
1: So, you know, I mean, you could do that now, or you could just talk to the city and see if they can rectify or will say anything, and you can go from there. And then you can decide what you want to do, and underground French drain would be it.
0: Right. Okay. All right, Gary.
1: All right.
0: Well, I sure appreciate your advice once again, and you're very informative. So.
1: Thanks, Wayne. Appreciate it. Good luck to you. Take care. All right. It is, and I say this a lot, it is about water control. It really, really is. And, you know, the nice thing about a French drain is you're going to create the slope under the ground. Okay. So you're going to give it that whatever the fall is, a 1/4 inch per 10 feet, somewhere around there to a 1/2 inch, and use a good, I would stay away probably from that corrugated plastic pipe. Just get in like almost a schedule 20, or even if you want to go to a schedule 40 with the holes in it, which will collect the water. Water goes a path least resistance. It goes in into the soil, and it goes into the pipe because it's the path of least resistance. It's going to flow faster that way. I got an underground French drain on the side of my house, between two houses. It catches that water. I've had it there for 25 years. And it moves that water down a hill into a creek, and bingo, it's solved. And so it can be remedied. But you know, I think I would just contact them and maybe even let them know what you're going to do, and just, you know, keep it above board, have conversations, find out what you can, what you can't do. I had an issue one time with the pipe and extended it. And somebody, and the person next to me was saying, oh, it caused some problems with my soil. I said, it can't. Your property's 2 feet higher than mine. This was in an old house. But, in fact, that whole cul-de-sac had some issues. But if you controlled it around yours and you got it to a creek or a fall or a culvert or something like that, it is about water control. I go back to that. Some people, if there's a big enough culvert, I've seen them just come in with a little bobcat, create a little steeper slope, and fill it with rock. It was an above ground. Put a membrane in there to minimize weeds and rocks, and it flows like a creek. I don't know if I would do that. It depends, I guess, if you're in a suburb or something, a little nice little neighborhood or something, I'd probably put it underground with an underground French drain. But get your options. See what you can do. And, you know, good luck. Good luck, Wayne, on that. I appreciate the call, though. I know some of us do fight that, and I'll tell you, if you remember my killer G's for leaky basements, remember? What's the first one? Gutters. We just talked about that. Next one, grading. We've talked about that. Third one, groundwater. We just talked about that. 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

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Lines are open. You're at home with Gary Sullivan.

0: You're exhausted, even though you got a full night's sleep. Does that sound familiar? You have a cup of coffee, you try to stay awake because there's a reason why you are still tired after sleeping through the night. Now, during a normal night, you alternate between a light sleep and a deep sleep. Experts tell us 7 or more hours of that kind of sleep should leave you rested. But if you wake up as tired as you went to bed, something is up and something is keeping you from that deep sleep you desperately need. Doctors say the issue is likely some kind of sleep disorder. The most common issue is sleep apnea. That's the disorder that briefly interrupts your breathing while you're sleeping. Now, often you don't even know what's happening, but you know that something is wrong when you wake up tired. Now, you may have heard of restless leg syndrome. That can happen when you're awake or you're asleep. There's another condition that causes you to move your legs and your arms when you're asleep. Depression or chronic pain can also keep you from a peaceful sleep. And by the way, doctors say there's no such thing as banking sleep. The 12 hours that you got this weekend won't do you any good when you get only 2 hours of sleep tonight.
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5: ABC News, I'm Chuck Sievertson. Taiwan is pressing its case for the U.S. weapons deal that President Trump is delaying. Taiwan says the commitment by the U.S. under a five-decades-old law to provide help has helped keep peace and stability in the region. Not only is China refusing to get involved to get Iran to reopen the Strait of Hormuz and lower gasoline prices, China says Presidents Trump and Xi at the Beijing summit agreed on a new vision of constructive strategic stability. Former Biden area U.S. Ambassador to China, Nicholas Byrne.
6: This is a trap for the United States. The Chinese have tried this before, which is why previous administrations haven't agreed to it.
5: Iran's foreign minister today blaming a lack of trust as the biggest obstacle in negotiations to end the war with the U.S. He says Iran would be open to diplomatic help from China. 17 Americans who are on the cruise ship where the Hanta virus spread are not believed to have had the Andes strain, a severe form of the virus, usually found in South America. This is ABC News. Soon after the Trump visit, Russian President Putin will meet with Chinese leader Xi in Beijing next week, says the Kremlin. Threat of violent weather continues in parts of the plains and the Midwest.
7: The same system fueling out-of-control wildfires in the plains is setting off a dangerous multi-day severe weather outbreak for the Midwest. Parts of Iowa bracing for four dangerous nights in a row. Lightning and powerful winds slamming parts of southern Kansas. And multiple wildfires breaking out in the Texas Panhandle.

0: South of Amarillo, ranchers rushing horses to safety as the Hungate fire exploded.
1: ABC News forecaster Lee Goldberg. Even those with no appetite could be hungry for this prize. ABC's Jim Ryan.
2: Here's a dream team, Warren Buffett and Steph Curry. The billionaire and the basketball superstar have agreed to host a fundraiser lunch. The highest bidder on the eBay auction paid just over $9 million and will dine with Buffett and Curry.
1: Chuck Sievertson, ABC News.
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5: Hi, I'm Kathy McPhee. 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
15: 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You can get us all across the country, around the world, throughout the solar system, including the Milky Way. And please catch us during the week. Fabulous Fox Business Network. Fox Business Network. Name of the show is Kudlow, Monday through Friday, 4 to 5 p.m. Love to have you visit us at 4. If you can't make it, you can text your favorite 9-year-old and she'll show you how to DVR the show. It's not hard. So, plenty to talk about today. And we have this Xi Jinping, Donald Trump summit, which I guess was the big news of the week. Although, lots of good economic news, really good American economic news. And we've got Steve Forbes and Art Laffer at the half hour, two of the best of the best, both dear friends of mine going back, I don't know, it's probably 45 years now, if you can imagine. Stock market was sloppy yesterday, but gosh, it's strong. Dow's just short of 50,000. The S&P 500 breaking records. 7408 S&P 500. Really something. Anyway, it's very interesting to me. I get why Xi Jinping, as the head of Communist China, thinks he's dealing with a peer country, namely the United States of America. I understand that. But I want to make a point with all of the bravado that he creates and false promises and whatnot. Here's my favorite statistic. You want to compare the two economies. On a per capita basis, which is really the, you know, if you're doing cross-country comparisons, you should look at it per capita, i.e. per person. On a per person basis, the U.S. is $90,000 per person, per capita. $90,000, just about. A little more than that, actually. China, which obviously has a bigger population, I don't know what they are now. We're about 350 million, some odd. They're about 1.2 or 3 billion, some odd. On a per capita basis, they're under $14,000, okay? We are above $90,000 per capita. They are slightly less than 14,000. That tells you the difference. They're nowhere near us. Now, they have built up a huge military, and they are a very unbalanced economy that relying on cheap government-subsidized exports, unfair trading practices. They've been cheating for years. We never should have let them into the World Trade Organization back in the Clinton days. Their markets are not open the way ours are. And that, of course, is why President Trump is campaigning hard for reciprocal trade. But my first point is how different the economies are. Theirs is a state-run socialist economy. Now, they had a few years in the 80s, maybe the early 90s, where they had a smidgen of free market reforms. They let the farmers share profits, and they let some IPOs. They let some entrepreneurship into their system. But in the last 20 years, it's been snuffed out. And Xi Jinping himself is probably the most statist, centralized, socialist president they've had. Going back, I don't know, and certainly into the 90s. So you get what you pay for. You know, the Chinese Communist Party runs the economy. We've learned throughout history, whether it was the Soviet Union or Cuba, North Korea, none of these places. Free market capitalism works. Socialism, communism never works. There's no incentives. No entrepreneurship.

0: There's no genius, there's no brilliance, there's no experimentation. It's all run by the state. And besides the fact that we have a sevenfold lead over China in terms of our economy, just in recent years, China suffered from a huge property real estate collapse. Their manufacturing is down. They're basically, they used to post numbers of 15 or 20% GDP. Now they're posting numbers of 5% or less. That tells you a lot because those are phony numbers. In fact, they started, I think it was this past year, maybe it was last year, when the job numbers came out, they were so poor, they stopped putting out the job numbers. That's one way to solve the problem. Just don't tell anybody. So it's very important. Now, this meeting between the two superpowers, China is a military menace. They're a military power, no question about that. Financially, they're very, very weak. Their banking system is weak. They manipulate their currency, and their economy is weak. The biggest thing that Xi wanted to talk about was, of course, Taiwan. He wants Communist China to take over Taiwan, and we do not. And God bless President Trump is keeping that promise. Now, we don't call it exactly independence. We just have a policy of what's been called for, 50 years, strategic ambiguity. Strategic ambiguity, however, favors an autonomous, independent Taiwan. And Xi asked President Trump directly, this is according to Mr. Trump, who spoke to the media afterwards. Xi asked him if he would keep it independent, and he just said there's one person that knows the answer to that, and that's me, and I'm not talking. And we will be selling them more and more arms. There's no question we will. So we gave up nothing. But the biggest issue for us in this was Iran. I think President and his team probably was hoping for some more help on Iran, but they're not going to get any. I mean, it's easy for China to say they want the Strait of Hormuz to be open, okay, and they said that, and so we agree on that. But that doesn't cost them anything, and right now, our embargo, our blockade is working beautifully, strangling Iran. And there'll be additional combat. Bombs will be dropping, I think, soon after this summit is over. We wanted perhaps China, to put a little heat on Iran, maybe to surrender. They're not going to, and they really don't have that much clout anymore. I mean, the thing that's so odd about China created Iran. China financed Iran by buying their oil. Roughly 90% of Iran's oil is sold to China, which amounts to about 40% of Chinese oil imports. I think the number is about 1.5 million barrels a day, something like that. And they get big discounts. China's always gotten big 25, 30% discounts. So instead of $100 a barrel, they'll get it for, $60, $65 a barrel. But the point I want to make, it's so important. It is China that was the Iranian financier. It was China's oil money that allowed Iran to build nukes, to build missiles, to finance terrorism throughout the Middle East and elsewhere, Hezbollah, Hamas, Houthis. China was the banker. None of that came up in this summit meeting because I think, fortunately, both heads of state, Trump and Xi, kept things on the calm side publicly. But I'm just saying, their statement, China's statement, at the end of the summit, the number one issue was Taiwan. The United States put out its own, and the number one issue was Iran. Now, there were some nicks and knacks. I say that we sent a powerhouse. I mean, we had something like 30 CEOs, major American corporate CEOs. Not that much was done on trade, so far as I know, at this stage. China may buy, 200 airplanes from Boeing. I think the original hope was something like 500, but that may be a work in progress. There'll be some improvement in agriculture, soybeans. American farmers will sell them our soybeans. China will import some of our oil and gas. That's a very good thing because it shows how powerful we are. We dominate world energy markets. You know, in the first Trump term, I was on the trade team, the China trade team. Mnuchin, Lighthizer, Navarro, Wilbur Ross, all of us. You know, we spent 2 years negotiating a big trade deal with them. But they didn't keep their end of the promise. I mean, you know, intellectual property theft is still out there. Forced transfer of technology is still out there. Allocations of commodity purchases never met. Allocations of manufacturing purchases never met. China doesn't keep its word. Of course they don't. We know that. But we went through, and it was arduous, and the deal was signed in early 2020. But I learned a lot with all the constant meetings we had, including a couple of dinners where President Xi was at, President Trump. I think probably the best thing is, you know, no fireworks, stability, no ratcheting up of tariffs at this point, kind of status quo. And I think from President Trump's standpoint, just having him on the world stage with Xi in Beijing with the pomp and all the pomp and ceremony is a good thing. It's an image-enhancing good thing. And for Xi, I'm sure, for his audience, being with Trump is a good thing. And at the moment, the relationship is being managed calmly. You know, we went through a lot of ups and downs a year ago, but things have quieted down, and we'll see where it leads. We don't know all that's happened yet. I think, however, the other side of the world is going to be much tougher. All right, my sense is, we are fixing the U.S. government, military, the President Trump, the Commander-in-Chief, is getting ready for the final push in Iran. There will be combat. There will be bombing. The blockade will continue. We will relaunch Project Freedom that will reopen the Strait of Hormuz. Iran is on its deathbed. No matter what their crazy mullahs, you know, Islamic Revolutionary Guard Corps, these are crazy people. These are gruesome people. This is like Nazism in the 80 or 90 years ago. But they are on their last legs, and we are about to launch the final push. And ironically, and I'll close with this for the moment, I think the final push was planned as Mr. Trump and his team traveled from Washington, D.C. to Beijing, and probably at the drawing board in Beijing, too. So it goes. Presidents never sleep, this one in particular. But I'm getting ready for the final push in Iran. As far as China goes, well, less than 14,000 per capita GDP. The U.S. more than 90,000. You draw your own conclusions, folks. I'm Kudlow. We'll take a quick break.
1: This is the Larry Kudlow Show. This is Greg Kelly. 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
3: A woman says the Alaska Department of Public Safety put her privacy and safety at risk. The woman, who chooses to remain anonymous, says she received death threats after providing information to officers as a confidential informant that led to an arrest on the reality show Alaska State Troopers. The claim is the episode exposed her identity and involvement. I'm James Flippin, and this is the Worldwide News Network.
4: Naloxone is a rescue medication that temporarily blocks the effects of opioids during an overdose. The first thing to know, according to Mayo Clinic's Dr. Holly Geyer, is how to use it on someone having an overdose, even if they're unconscious.
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4: For the Mayo Clinic News Network, I'm Marty Velasco-Hames.
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9: We've all been there in a meeting where someone interrupts us while we're speaking. It can be frustrating and disrespectful. But there's a simple solution to avoid interrupting others. When you realize you've interrupted someone, simply apologize and say, "Sorry, you were saying before I interrupted." This lets the person know you were paying attention, and they will often continue with their thought. Not only is this technique respectful, but it's also an improvement in communication and can leave a positive impression in any situation. Remember to apologize and show that you're truly interested in what they have to say.
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10: You know, a happier note, besides worrying about China and its ambitions, we're produced numbers this week that show a booming American economy. I mean, the word resilient is used a lot. I would substitute the word boom for the word resilient. I mean, a couple numbers. First of all, we had gigantic retail sales, which is now growing at over 9% at an annual rate for the past 3 months. And then yesterday, we had big numbers for manufacturing, industrial production, but manufacturing up 0.6 in April, 4.5% annually for the last 3 months. These are adjusted for inflation. Business equipment, 8% for the last 3 months, annualized rate. These are huge numbers. What you're seeing is both the supply side or the business side of the economy is booming, and the consumer side, the retail side, is also booming. Consumer demand. Now, I know we've had the hike in energy prices. I get that. Gasoline prices have gone from, you know, less than $3 to about $4.50 nationwide. I understand that. I'm not denying it or trying to gloss over it. And it's not a fabulous thing, and it may be hurting some people, okay? I feel your pain in that sense. But it's not killing the economy. It is not killing the economy. And we're not experiencing supply shocks. There are supply shocks, oil supply shocks in other parts of the world, including China and Europe. But the U.S. is not experiencing a supply shock. We have ready and available oil. The really important point. I know the price is up. But by the way, it turns out the tax refunds are coming in at about $175 billion. They were estimated initially at $100 billion, so that may be covering part of it. So eat your heart out, Xi Jinping. We have huge economic growth in the United States. All right, break. And Art Laffer and Steve Forbes coming up.
2: Tax season is here, and this is the tax break of the day. Today's topic, understand safe harbor rules. This is the tax break of the day. The tax deadline may have passed, but safe harbor provisions protect taxpayers from certain penalties if they pay a minimum percentage of their prior year tax. Tax preparers use these rules to reduce underpayment risk. Knowing safe harbors helps plan estimated payments and avoid unnecessary penalties. These rules provide legal protection while allowing flexibility in planning, and strategic use of safe harbors improves compliance. Proper planning throughout the year can reduce financial surprises at tax time. Proper planning throughout the year can reduce financial surprises at tax time. Taxpayers with fluctuating income especially benefit from understanding these protections. Applying safe harbor strategies can improve cash flow management during the year. This has been your tax break of the day.
11: Gardening by the moon is a simple yet fascinating process. The first step is understanding the lunar phases. The moon's journey around the Earth, from new moon to full moon, creates different gravitational and light effects, influencing plant growth. During the new moon to first quarter phase, the moonlight is increasing, and it's a great time to plant things that bear crops above ground, such as lettuce, spinach, and strawberries. As we move from full moon to last quarter, the moonlight decreases and the gravitational pull is high, making it the perfect time to plant root crops or perennials, such as carrots, onions, and potatoes. 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It could potentially enhance crop yields and bolster plant health, harnessing the moon's natural power. 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It's a unique approach aligning planting with lunar phases, offering numerous benefits.
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0: from Wall Street to the White House. 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
1: So I just want to repeat the number that we had earlier comparing USA economy and China's economy. On a per capita basis, United States is slightly over $90,000 per person. China is slightly under $14,000 per person. China is in a virtual recession, and even despite oil prices, the United States is posting unbelievable numbers. By the way, the Atlanta Federal Reserve GDP now has now got 4% growth in the second quarter after a better than 2% growth in the first quarter. So let us bring in two very distinguished economics professors and dear friends of mine. Art Laffer is the chairman and chief economist of Laffer Associates. He is a Presidential Medal of Freedom recipient. I was in the room when he got it. His latest book is The Trump Economic Miracle and the Plan to Unleash Prosperity Again, co-authored with Steve Moore, who will be with us later in the show, and the great Steve Forbes, chairman and editor-in-chief of Forbes Media. Steve's latest book, Inflation, What It Is, Why It's Bad, and How to Fix It. Gentlemen, thank you for doing this. I appreciate it. Every now and then, it's fun. Steve Forbes, let me begin with you. Knowing your interest in foreign policy, what'd you make of this Trump-Xi so-called summit in Beijing?
2: Well, I think the key thing is what didn't happen. The trade deals, that's going to have to come later. But the big thing is this, Larry, is what President Trump does when he gets home. Xi has pushed him, as you know, very hard on Taiwan. The president, I'm sure, tried to be polite. But the key thing he has to do now to make sure there's no ambiguity about where Taiwan stands is to go ahead with that $14 billion arms sale that has been approved. It's still sitting on the president's desk.

0: He should say that we've been doing arms sales to Taiwan for 50 years since normalization of relations. That's part of that pattern. That sale is going ahead. Xi's trying to send it off the road into a ditch. The president should go ahead with that. The other thing the president should do, and they've hinted at it with the Pentagon, is to reassure Asian allies by going ahead with the idea of building some of our naval ships in South Korean and Japanese naval yards, where their shipbuilding techniques, sadly, in many ways, are far ahead of ours. You do that reassures the Asian allies we're not going to take a powder on the region. You go ahead with that arms sales. You have no ambiguity about Trump abandoning Taiwan.
1: I don't think he will. I mean, he's just holding back. I don't think he will at all. In fact, I think, you know, it's interesting, Steve. Art, be right with you in a sec.
2: Yeah.
1: Interesting, Steve. A lot of people thought President Trump might bend to Xi on Taiwan, but there's no evidence of that. None.
0: No, and just to make sure Xi doesn't misinterpret, you know, some people like to hear what they want to hear. Going ahead with that arms sale, I think, would just make it very clear nothing's changed.
1: Yes. No, no, I agree 100% on that, 100%. Art Laffer, way back in the last century, you were involved in some of the early China work. Listen, we all go back to back into the last century, so it's okay. You know, their economy, I would argue their economy is deteriorating. And I can use numbers, but numbers probably don't mean anything in China. I mean, when they get a bad number, they just don't post the number anymore. But on a per capita basis, we have a sevenfold larger economy than they do. But they've been in a slump or recession or a property bust for years. So I don't know how they get off thinking, you know, that they're puffed up and they're this great superpower.
2: I totally agree. Xi has changed the structure of Chinese policies dramatically and all for the worse.
1: Yeah.
2: I mean, if you go back to 1970, you know, China was a hermit kingdom there. They've grown something like 66-fold. In real GDP per person, while we grew 5 or 6-fold. I mean, they were the miracle supply side. They sound money. They opened up trade. They cut taxes dramatically. And Xi has, in the last 5-6 years, reversed all of those policies. He's become a threat to business, to private enterprise. And I really think that what happened to Japan in 1989 is happening to China right now. And that in 10 or 15 years, China will not be nearly the power it is today. I think there's been a complete reversal. And it's really sad because, you know, we should be the best trading partners China ever had and vice versa. But I don't think that's in the cards.
1: You know, it's interesting. Listen, I saw it, Art, when I was on the China trade team in Trump's first term, and I saw it. Despite one or two people that were genuine reformers, all the others that Xi sent to various trade meetings, and we had so many of them in Washington and Beijing, you know, one after another, they're a bunch of statist communist thugs. That's all they were.
2: In fact,
1: the communist thugs were sent to make sure that the one or two reformers didn't get away with anything, you know, didn't make any promises they couldn't keep. It looks like the economic story there is getting worse, Art. I mean, they don't fess up exactly the numbers, right? But they used to post 15% GDP plus. Now they're posting 5%, and you know it's a lot lower than that.
2: And it's descending, not ascending. It's, you know, Xi is in a sinking ship, and it's going to take a long time to sink. But it's really very sad to see what he's done because it was such a miracle there. It was like Chile in South America, just this explosion and then the drop. Now, Chile's come back again, but there's no chance that China does. None. I mean, they're just on the wrong track, and Xi is just pushing his authoritarian rule over the private sector. And it is really tragic because we could be great, great partners with China, and that's not going to happen, I don't think.
1: You know, I saw somebody, I'm not sure who it was, but one of the market analysts, you know, who covers China and the international stocks. Anyway,

The Chinese stock market hasn't moved in over 5 years. It's just exactly. flat pancake. And the U.S. stock market has been booming, for a number of reasons, and continues to boom, I might add. In fact, our whole

0: We're booming.
1: Well, we've got the policies, Larry. I mean, the president has put in a phenomenal set of policies across the board, the BBB, the tax cuts, all of that stuff. And now with Kevin Warshin at the Fed, I think the Fed's going to be a lot better. And then looking at this stuff, the trade policies that Trump is doing and negotiating with, I think are all in phenomenal situation for a really expansive U.S. economy for a number of years to come.
0: Yes, I hope so. Steve Forbes, let me just go back to the Xi thing, because each country put out its own statement, so there was no, you know, joint communique, as there sometimes is after these things. But anyway, each country put out its own. The top of the list for China's communique or statement was Taiwan, as we discussed a few moments ago. The top of our list was Iran. Now, here's the thing, Steve, I just want to... China's saying, okay, and it's kind of a freebie. They're saying, yeah, we agree the Strait of Hormuz should be reopened. We agree, and there should not be a toll. Okay, that's pretty easy for them to say, right? But they are the ones who helped create Iran because they buy 90% of Iran's oil exports, and therefore they are the banker and the financier of the Iran attempts at nuclear weapons and missiles and ICBMs and sponsorship of terror in Hezbollah and Hamas and Houthis and all the rest of it. Do you follow? I mean, I got to love China's chutzpah, okay, or chutzpah, whatever the right word is. They're the ones who finance Iran. You could say they created Iran. Now they're saying, oh, yeah, let's open up the Strait of Hormuz. I mean, I just find that incredible.
2: Well, two things on that. One, it underscores why the sooner we get back to doing what we were doing before this ceasefire, which I think was a major mistake, go back, complete those targets, take out that regime. The army will move against the regime if it feels we're not going to pull the rug out from under them. But also, talking about, say, gee, China, it's great you love the international traffic in the Strait of Hormuz, and we believe the same thing for the South China Sea. They've been trying to put in man-made military islands to control the South China Sea, and we should make a statement again. Jefferson was right, freedom of navigation, and maybe we'll put our own man-made island and call it Trump Island in the South China Sea, and make very clear that's going to remain an open waterway, just as the Strait of Hormuz is going to be an open waterway, period.
0: You know, Steve, I've already changed the Persian Gulf to the Trump Gulf. Now, we have the Gulf of America. I had an admiral on the TV show who said I should stop calling it the Persian Gulf. I should call it the Arabian Gulf, which, by the way, I might be okay with the Arabian Gulf. But I don't know. I rethought about it. So
2: how about the Laffer Kudlow Gulf?
0: No, I
2: supply side Gulf.
0: Supply side Gulf.
2: Freedom. We believe in freedom. We believe in growth. You know, you and Arthur helped save civilization in the early 80s, late 70s. Got to do it again. So,
0: Steve Forbes, you are part and parcel.
1: Isn't he wonderful, Larry? He's just terrific.
0: He is part and parcel of that. We both backed you for Arthur and I both backed you for president. 100%. Both times. I still think your platform would work. I mean, actually, it's funny. Trump winds up moving the ball in your direction, not quite on every area, but certainly on taxes and regulations. But you were there first a good many years ago.
2: I learned from the best. We're talking to the two of them now. I am.
0: Well, I learned from the best also. How about, let's take a break. I want to talk about a bunch of other things. We got interest rate issues. We got Federal Reserve. We got Kevin Warsh coming in. You guys are both experts on that. And we got some politics to cover as well. Folks, if you hadn't guessed, we are two of the greatest of the great. I just want to say that. Both of whom have taught me enormously down through the years. Art Laffer, number one. Steve Forbes, number two. In no particular order, I'm Kudlow. Will all three of us be right back?
3: Larry Kudlow. May is Mental Health Month. 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
1: This is Rita Cosby. Too often people suffer quietly, afraid to speak up, or unsure where to turn. 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Because no one should have to face their struggles alone.
0: May is Mental Health Month. 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
2: Extra. Film fans are excited amid the release of The Devil Wears Prada 2. One of its stars, Meryl Streep, telling NBC's Today Show, diehard fans have been waiting a long time for this.
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2: 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Actor Stanley Tucci, who returned for the second film, telling the Today Show the original movie has had a lasting impact.
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6: Now, tornadoes come from very strong thunderstorms when the wind conditions around them are just right. And generally, we can see those conditions in advance, and we'll issue a tornado watch to let people know that there's a possibility of tornadoes that day. Now, while that watch is in effect, our forecasters are here, scanning the skies, watching radar, watching satellite, lightning detection, also getting spotter information from people out in the field. And when we get enough information that one of those storms is potentially tornadic, we'll issue a tornado warning for that particular storm and the communities that are downstream, which will allow everybody in harm's way to respond. An important thing to know about your tornado plans is you need to be able to implement them quickly, because generally there'll only be a few minutes of advance notice between when you get the warning and when the actual storm will get there. The best way to protect yourself from a tornado is you want to put as much structure between you and the outside as possible. So generally you want to get on the lowest floor of your home or business and away from windows and the things that generally start to fail first when a big strong wind comes into the area.

0: from Wall Street to the White House, this is the Larry Kudlow Show.
1: And we're going to continue the conversation with two of my dearest friends and literally smartest people I know, Dr. Arthur Laffer, who is a Presidential Medal of Freedom recipient. God bless, I was in the Oval Office when he got it from President Trump. Arthur's latest book with Steve Morris, Trump Economic Miracle. And Steve Forbes, whom I've known all these years, backed him for president twice. He and I, going way back in the early 90s, helped get a big fat tax cut and a gubernatorial win from Christine Todd Whitman, who it turned out, Steve, really when you scratch that whole story, John Whitman became the devout supply-sider, the late John Whitman, who was a lovely guy. She

0: he kind of got cold feet after the first term, but let's not go there. Anyway, Steve's...
1: Well, that was the last time New Jersey did something right on taxes 30 years ago.
0: No, that's right. You and I worked on it. Paul Jugot was shilling for us in the paper. It was great stuff. Anyway, Steve, of course, chairman, editor-in-chief of Forbes Media, and his latest book is Inflation, What It Is, Why It's Bad, How to Fix It. So, fellas, a few moments. Bond yields are rising globally, actually. A lot of it's tied to the energy story. And the CPI is, you know, we got a CPI. So the 12-month CPI top line, 3.8%. That includes energy. The core CPI, 2.8% over the past year. It's not the worst thing in the world. Kevin Warsh has taken over at the Fed. Steve Forbes, what do you want to see him do? I mean, it's not going to be easy, but what do you think he should focus on?
1: I think he should focus right away after the swearing in that the Federal Reserve does not believe that prosperity causes inflation and that there's going to begin put the forces in place to change the Fed's economic models. The rest of the world won't pay attention, but inside that'll be a hydrogen bomb, a good one. We're going to clean out the debris of the past that has held America back and get some sensible models in. And then things like interest rates, you could say, will start to take care of themselves.
0: You know, that's an important point. If he articulates that in, let's say, early speeches or maybe early his first major speech, whatever, that will have an important effect on economic policies all around the world, and including central bankers. But, you know, you haven't had anybody say that. Now, President Trump says that, all right, and says it very eloquently, but it doesn't seem to spread beyond that. I mean, Warsh can really help Trump and the whole pro-growth supply-side movement.
1: Yes, he could have the same impact, Warsh, that Reagan did in the early 80s with tax cuts, which were imitated by one degree or another with 50 countries around the world. If he starts to say central bank is now going to pay attention to the real economy, is going to not believe prosperity causes inflation, and you do that and start to pay attention to values of currencies, which none of them talk about, you start to do that, that's going to start to have an impact in the next few years on central banking everywhere and on the economics profession.
0: You know, Arthur, there's no reason why central bankers can't, you know, take prominent positions on economic policy. I mean, after World War II, for example, during and after World War II, Mariner Eccles, who was a pal of FDR's, was a devout Keynesian, Art, and he argued that again and again and again. They didn't even want to replace him. So it'll be interesting if Kevin Warsh goes down that road.
2: Yeah, well, Kevin Warsh should be our, you know, modern-day Paul Volcker. You know, without Volcker, Reagan would have been not nearly as effective as he was. And I agree with Steve 100% that prosperity does not cause inflation. That's just plain silly. But the other side of the coin is, what you need to do is get a spot commodity price index and stabilize it over the long run to bring an inflationless world. I think this 2% stuff per year doesn't make sense. I would like to see the dollar stable in value. And the way Volcker did it was, you know, if there's too much inflation, what you do is you sell bonds in the open market and you shrink the monetary base, you shrink the balance sheet, and that way you can really control inflation for the long run. So it's not only getting rid of discarding the bad, which Steve is 100% right on, it's also adopting the good, which is going back to a price rule, monetary policy.
1: And the nice thing, the way Art puts it, spot commodity index, it can disguise return to a gold standard, but not using the word gold, so people don't get all frizzled up.
0: Well, I was waiting for those two words, price rule. I mean, that's, you know, listen, in the 80s, Wayne Angel pushed the price rule, remember? You got to give him he never got enough credit for it. People thought he was an eccentric. He wasn't. He was a very smart economist and, I might add, commodities trader. Alan Greenspan did until the end, until his last term. I mean, Greenspan would go in front of Congress and talk about the gold price, what it meant, why it shouldn't be soaring. You know, I mean, it's very interesting. It's not that long ago that price rules were in vogue. And you're

0: right, Art. You buy bonds, you're increasing the base. If you sell bonds, you're reducing the base. Should he sell bonds now?
1: Yes. We've got an inflation issue today. Now, if the price of oil comes way down, you may want to mitigate that and not buy, sell so many. But, you know, we need to get control of that. Now, it took Volcker probably a year and a half to get control of the Fed when he first came in. Mm. It will not be easy for Kevin Warsh to get the cooperation of the rest of the board right away. It just won't be easy for him. But he should start on that process just the way Volcker did it when he was first appointed. Just take your time and get it right. And if he does that, we are in for a long prosperity. There's nothing more important than price stability, as you two have taught me over the years. It's just the key. It's a sine qua non of prosperity, stable, valued currency.
0: Yeah, we don't hit 2% anyway. I mean, Jay Powell's nowhere near 2%. I don't know when was the last time we had 2%. It was probably in the 1990s. Anyway, gentlemen, I'm most grateful. Thank you so much. Art Laffer, the best of the best. Steve Forbes, the best of the best. Doesn't get any better than that, folks, for you and me. Anyway, we will take a break, and we'll keep the economic beat up with John Carney and Joe Lavorgna. I'm Kudlow. Send for me.
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4: ABC News, I'm Chuck Sievertson. Taiwan publicly urging President Trump to okay the weapons deal he is holding up, saying U.S. military help under a five-decades-old law has kept peace and stability in the region. Boeing saying China's agreed to buy 200 airplanes, but no other big trade deals announced from the U.S.-China summit. When President Trump arrived back,
5: we made great deals, we did great trade deals, we have great relationships, and a lot of things have happened, and you'll be hearing about them. But that was a tremendous success. I think it really was a historic moment. Thank you very much.
4: Uncertainty remains about the Iran war. China's leader Xi not publicly committing to pressuring Iran, its close ally, to reopen the Strait of Hormuz to lower gasoline prices. President Trump's influence has another test today. In Louisiana's Republican primary, incumbent Senator Bill Cassidy competes against Trump-backed Representative Julia Letlow and John Fleming, the state treasurer. This is ABC News. Colorado's governor gives a break to a convicted felon serving time for election tampering. Former Mesa County Clerk Tina Peters will be paroled. She was sentenced to 9 years for orchestrating a security breach. Prosecutors said she was motivated by false conspiracy theories about the 2020 election. Governor Jared Polis.
6: Those should not be a factor in her sentencing. Her sentencing should be about the crime she committed, which people should also understand it had nothing to do with the presidential election. It was after a municipal election in Grand Junction. Ballots were counted. Had nothing to do with ballots counting.
4: 72-year-old woman has graduated from medical school, Dawn Zeitgeist-Kraft, in Grand Rapids, Michigan. She's awaiting confirmation from the Guinness Book as the world's oldest graduating med student. She raised 4 children and starts an internship in July.
7: Well, there's some people that aren't meant to retire. It's not part of them, and that's probably me.
4: She's also the mother of ABC News chief meteorologist Ginger Z. Chuck Sievertson, ABC News.
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4: 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Number 3. 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Number 5. Do not restrain. Number 6. 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
9: So we were talking with Art Laffer and Steve Forbes about Kevin Warsh taking over the Fed and how important that's going to be in terms of supply-side reforms and a price rule for price stability, monetary stability, currency stability. But wait a second, will the Fed ever let Kevin Warsh take over the Fed? I mean, he's been confirmed by the Senate on a party line vote, but there seems to be something going on here. Powell forever. Fed declares Powell temporary chair, even though Warsh has been confirmed. That's a headline from John Carney at Breitbart. So let's talk to John Carney, Breitbart News editor for Econ.

0: economics and finance, and co-author of the great daily Breitbart Business Digest. John, what is going on here? What's happening? Are they trying to take it away from him?
1: It was an extraordinary Friday news dump, Larry. 5 p.m. on Friday, the Fed lets us know that the Fed board has voted to keep Powell on, at least for a little while. I guess Kevin Warsh has not been sworn in yet by the president because the president was in China. It seems unnecessary. At the very least, there's a vice chair of the Fed. He's still vice chair, Philip Jefferson. He could run the meetings if they had to have an emergency meeting over the weekend. But the Fed decided on its own that it could declare Jerome Powell the chair pro temp for until Warsh is confirmed, which is not in keeping with the what they said. This is consistent with past practice, but it's not. When Greenspan was between terms, he got to be chair pro temp. So did Powell between his two terms. But keeping in place a chair who the president has intentionally, not renominated, seems both a power grab on their part and I think an attempt to set precedent for the future so that they can say, no, well, this is the way we do things. We get to choose. If there's a gap between the chairman, we get to choose who runs it.
0: Well, I would think the trick here is to get Warsh sworn in immediately.
1: Yes, the president should get Warsh sworn in. I mean, they can do it over the weekend.
0: Monday.
1: They could have done it on the tarmac, I think, as soon as the president returns. But, yeah, get him sworn in right away. Don't let this go on. He's been confirmed. It's just a ceremony now, and the president, signing the final papers. They should do that immediately.
0: Boy, I'll say, you gotta watch these Fed guys. I mean, it's almost like a cabal, an anti-Trump cabal led by Jay Powell, and some of these let me just ask, was there a vote taken to make him pro tem, chairman? Yes. Pro tem? The actual board voted on this?
1: The board voted.
0: What was the vote?
1: So two governors voted. One voted against it and one abstained. So Stephen Miron voted against this.
0: Mm-hmm.
1: And Mickey Bowman said she was abstaining. Their objection in particular was that the way the Fed did this, Powell, if for some reason Warsh was not confirmed for a week or a month, if there was, then Powell would just stay on forever. Bowman Myron asked there to be a time limit
0: so
1: that the Fed would revisit it a week from now, that this shouldn't be an open-ended temporary chairmanship. And they also put in there, they created a little dissent statement in which they said, maybe if it doesn't happen in a week, we should consult the president. After all, the chairman is supposed to be somebody appointed by the president, confirmed by the Senate. In the past, when they've appointed chairman pro tem, it has been with either the very explicit endorsement of the president or an implicit endorsement where the president was happy with the chairman. So when Volcker was leaving, and he decided he was leaving, Reagan appointed Greenspan. Volcker served for a couple days after his chairmanship ended, but it was very clear that Reagan had endorsed that. This is quite different. This is them doing it, I think, to spite Trump. And frankly, I wonder if they're almost tempting Trump to try to use this as a way to remove Powell, because it strikes me as illegal. I don't think it's authorized by the law for them to appoint their own, the outgoing guy on their own, no consultation with the president. It's not in the statute, and it's not really in the precedent.
0: How did Chris Waller vote on this?
1: As far as I can tell, he voted for it. I didn't see a roll call, but the only note of people not voting for it were these two. Look, I can forgive some of the people who might have voted for it. in that, you know, they're probably trying to tone down the, you know, the Fed has become very divided. We had three dissents on a hawkish side at the last Fed meeting and one on the dovish side. So, you know, four dissents, they're probably looking for some, you know, to reform a consensus, but this was not a good way to do it.
0: You know, there's going to be hand-to-hand combat. Have we ever seen, we'd have like, you know, a boxing ring. We could set it up, put it on YouTube, let everybody watch. By the way, the Federal Reserve Board, as it's presently constituted, with Chairman Pro Tem Jay Powell, they don't really acknowledge that Trump is president, do they? It's like, who's he? He's the commander in chief. He appoints us. Nah, they don't really deal with that. I mean, it's just little fun and games, right? So Kevin Warsh will be the Fed chair as soon as they can swear him in. I'm sure President Trump will get it done immediately. But it's just, you know, it's just a little wax that they take at Trump. It's just really, it's like a rump board. That's what it is.
1: It really defies this idea that they are not involved in politics.
0: Yes.
1: Right? They say, no, we're independent. We're above politics. But then they do petty things like this that send a message that they have decided that they don't want to be above politics anymore. They want to be right in the mix.
0: What a strange, strange story. All right. John Carney, thanks for that update, which was something. Maybe, you know, hand-to-hand combat at the Fed. Anyway, John Carney's co-author of Breitbart Business Digest. You should read it every day. Thanks, John. Appreciate it very much. Folks, we'll take a quick break. Other side of the break is Joe Lavorgna, former counselor to the Treasury Secretary and dear friend, and he's back on Wall Street, and he'll be here to talk about the economy. I'm Kudlow. Please stick around.
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5: 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Following the collapse of Spirit Airlines, JetBlue is expanding their footprint in Florida. At Fort Lauderdale Hollywood International Airport, the flight schedule for JetBlue is increasing, and the expansion includes nonstop service destinations from Fort Lauderdale, including Baltimore, Charlotte, Columbus, Indianapolis, Nashville, Detroit, Houston, and Chicago. 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
2: You know who tops the nation in power shutoffs because of unpaid bills? Texas. In the first of its kind federal report, the Lone Star State had over 3 million electricity disconnections in 2024. Florida, Oklahoma, Tennessee, and California were next on that list in order. I'm James Flippin, and this is the Worldwide News Network.
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1: 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Hardy and dependable, they're perfect for beginners and look especially stunning when planted in clusters along borders or pathways. Daffodils thrive in sunny spots with well-drained soil. 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
5: So my pal, Joe Lavorgna, he's back on Wall Street, but he did serve nearly 2 years as counselor to Treasury Secretary Scott Bessent, and he was our chief economist at the White House National Economic Council in the first term when I was directing, and he's back, tanned, rested, and ready, Joe. First question is, what's going to happen to interest rates? The headline in the Journal this morning, global rates are going up.
6: Yes, global rates are going up. It's not just in the U.S. Rates in Japan, which, Larry, have led a lot of this move higher in global yields. Their rates went up more this past week than in the U.S. And then, of course, the U.K., which has got significant political issues, their rates have gone up. So, yeah, it's a higher rate story in the short term. And there is concern, as you know, Larry, about inflation. Both CPI, consumer prices, and the producer prices were much higher than expected. So it seems to be a confluence of factor, inflation, and then tighter money in Japan and elsewhere, and a real fear that rates could push higher.
5: So what happens if the Strait of Hormuz is open? Right, it's not at the moment. I get that. Prices hovering, you know, WTI above and below $100, Brent a little higher. But what, how, you know, do rates come down? The inflation rate will come down. Gasoline prices will come down. It may not come down as fast as we might hope, but the likelihood is this is a short term. Or do you think the inflation is a longer term problem?
6: That's an excellent question, which I wrestle with, Larry. As you know, before the crisis in the Middle East, like you, I was a big believer in the disinflationary boom, and that's still going on in the backdrop given the significant capital expenditures and the rising productivity, which over time should lead to much faster wages. It's what we saw during the first Trump term and, of course, during the late 90s under Bill Clinton. I do expect inflation to move lower, but I'm not sure, Larry, if it's going to happen in the short term. And as you said, it depends much on what happens in the Middle East and those supply chains, both for energy and, of course, other important commodities. That's going to be the driving factor, Larry. And, of course, Kevin Warsh, who believes, I think, will be a great Fed chair, who believes

0: believes in this disinflation story is going to probably have to push back against some of his colleagues who will be voting this year, who actually would probably want to raise rates at some point, given the fact they were displeased. There was an easing bias this month or last month from the Fed.
1: Why would you raise, if you know it's temporary, why would you raise rates? I think that would create a lot of confusion.
0: The story would be, Larry, that the benefits of the capital deepening AI tech boom or in the short term is actually adding to demand and absorbing existing supply. It's pushing up energy costs, that it's only longer term over the next several years this will play out. At least this would be the argument. And in the short term, with inflation having, you know, been above target for so long, in part because the Fed accommodated a massive unnecessary fiscal stimulus we got in 21, inflation expectations edge higher, and then the Fed gets worried. So that's why they want to try to arrest this potential spiral. That would be the reason why they would hike or talk about hiking.
1: Well, look, numbers came out, I guess, last week or 10 days ago. Non-farm productivity, four-quarter change, 2.9%. It's a really strong number. And therefore, unit labor costs, right, wages less, compensation less productivity, are only 1.2%. And to some extent, that's like the base inflation rate in the economy, isn't it? Or certainly the basic wage inflation rate. And
0: yes,
1: that's not impacted. I mean, what you get there is the productivity kicker, but you don't really, it's not really impacted by the energy story, which has not crept into wages yet. So I just, you know, I just think it would be a big mistake for the Fed to start fine tuning like that. I mean, I really think that'd be a mistake.
0: Yeah, no, I mean, and you raise an excellent point. You know, labor cost story is still very contained, and the Fed looks at that. The issue would be, I guess, Larry, if they started to see nominal wages accelerate, do the, the Phillips curvers on the board, want to then push too tight. And that's where Kevin is going to, I think, be able to make a persuasive case, or at least try to get the committee not to be aggressive, perhaps in the short term. Unfortunately, the case for rate cuts right now just isn't there. Mm. And I think that was the case a few months ago. It's not there at the moment. But yes, I think probably tightening in the very near term is premature. And that's also a reason why, Larry, I should add why the market sold off this week. The futures market added about a little more than one full rate hike as the Fed's next move. But the market's not really expecting that to happen until June of 27.
1: Mm. Well, I think the Fed should do nothing, Joe. Just do nothing. You know, I was talking earlier with Art Laffer and Steve Forbes, and you know, Kevin's got to settle in. Kevin Warsh, he's got to be sworn in. By the way, they're putting in Jay Powell in the meantime, which is crazy. Yeah, we were just talking about that with John Carney. But putting that aside, he's got to get sworn in. He's got to sort of get a lay of the land. He's got to get his own team together. He's got to give a few early speeches, I suppose. I mean, I think he needs to have a longer range view of price stability and economic growth.
0: Absolutely. And to his credit, Larry, he's talked about, you know, downplaying the concept of forward guidance and talking all the time about the forecast, which I think it's important the Fed to be transparent and to be open where it can, but also know where it can fall short. And Kevin, I think, understands that. And you're right. If he has a longer-term approach, I'm sure you'll see him and tell him, and if I see him, I'll do as well. But I think he'll handle it okay. The issue is going to be, Larry, as you said earlier, is when is the straight open? When do we get back to normal?
1: Yeah.
0: And is that downslope in futures oil prices, is it accurate? If it is, you're right, then things will be temporary. The economy will accelerate late in the year, and 27 will be that boom maybe that we thought would happen in 26, but perhaps has got pushed out just a little bit into 27.
1: Well, I'll tell you what, though. You got basic GDP in the first quarter was 2.5%, you know, C plus I. And the Atlanta Fed's posting 4% for the second quarter. You know, now that moves around when the data comes in. But I'm just, you got a very strong economy, Joe LaGuardia.
0: No, you can. Yeah, absolutely. I think that the Atlanta Fed.

0: I think the second quarter 4% number seems a bit too high to me because more inflation's running. Maybe you push more back into the first quarter. Fourth quarter last year, I think, will be revised up. But, yes, you're right. I mean, the economy still is performing extraordinarily well. And, yeah. Larry, that does speak to deregulation, low tax rates, supply-side policies, and a general certain optimism that the U.S. is the most dynamic economy in the world, its labor market's the most flexible. Yeah, so, look, I would love to have growth surprise to the upside. It'd be a wonderful thing.
1: Listen, you know, on the oil thing, we're not experiencing a supply shock. We have plenty of oil and gasoline in this country. Other places have a supply problem. We don't. We're getting a price adjustment. Okay, that's not nothing. $4.50 gasoline. I understand that can hurt some families. But it's not like in the 70s we had a supply shock because of bad economic policies and bad energy policies in general, and wage and price controls and all that. We don't have that now. So it's more expensive to drive a car. I get that, and a truck and so forth. But at least oil's there, gasoline's there, diesel's there. Guess we lost them. I didn't know. Anyway, Joe Livornia, I guess I lost you in the ether zone. Thank you for coming on. Congratulations on your government service. We're going to talk to Brett Baer, Fox News' Brett Baer, about his new book. Please stick around, folks. The Case for America. Love that.
2: But very wise was he.
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5: Limiting screen time is an important part of making healthy choices for you and your baby. Screen time means any time spent watching a device with a screen, like a phone, tablet, TV, computer, or ebook. If your child is under 2, no screen time is recommended. We may live in a digital world, but there's no proof that using technology at a young age improves your child's development. In fact, too much screen time can delay their development. This is because face-to-face interactions with adults are how children learn best. Interactive apps and ebooks cannot help children practice certain motor skills, such as page turning. They also can't stimulate your child's senses in the same way as traditional games and books can. Focus on face-to-face interactions and hands-on activities instead, and put devices away during family time and turn screens off when not in use.
6: Hyperventilating is excessive breathing. It's normally caused by extreme anxiety and can happen at the same time as a panic attack. When someone is hyperventilating, they breathe unnaturally fast and deep, which can make them lose more carbon dioxide from their blood than usual. This can make them feel dizzy and weak. When they start to breathe normally again, they should feel better. There are 6 signs to look for if you think someone is hyperventilating. Unnatural, fast, deep breathing. Anxiety or attention-seeking behaviour. Feeling dizzy or faint. Trembling or tingling in the hands or feet. And muscle cramps in the hands or feet. If someone is hyperventilating, talk to them and reassure them. Try to take them somewhere quiet. This will help them to control their breathing. 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Once they have controlled their breathing, advise them to see a doctor as to how they can prevent and control hyperventilation in the future. If you are concerned about their symptoms or if their breathing does not get any better, call for an ambulance. So remember, if someone is hyperventilating, take them somewhere quiet. Ask other people to turn away or leave, and encourage them to see a doctor.
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0: from Wall Street to the White House. 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
1: So, Brett Baer, Fox News host, of Special Report with Brett Baer, his chief political anchor of Fox News, 6 New York Times bestsellers, pretty impressive. His latest, The Case for America, An Argument on Behalf of Our Nation, A Thoughtful Defense of Our History, Values, and National Character in Divisive Times. Well, you're the best newsman in all of news, and it's so lovely to see somebody defending America, besides me. But Brett Baer, welcome back. So I could talk to you about some politics, but I want to talk to you about the book. This is a gem of a book, and people should go out and get it. When you came on the TV show, we talked about freedom. I want to talk about freedom in a minute, but I want to talk about unity. Unity, which seems so hard. You're arguing in the book that America does, in fact, choose unity. Can you tell us a wee bit about that?
2: Well, first of all, I just want to say thanks to the people that bought the book already. It turned out to be a number one New York Times bestseller this week, and that's a real honor for me, and a book about history, you know. And, unity is in our name, in United, and it goes back to the beginning and the Declaration of Independence. I think that dissent is baked in the cake. You know, it's we honor dissent. We really look to it to define who we are, but bringing the country together is the challenge. It takes leadership. And in the book, I have specific examples of leaders, not only the 6 presidents I wrote about, but also, you know, current voices talking about reaching across the aisle and trying to get things done. You would think in today's day and age, we're so partisan, so divided, but we've been really dark places in our history before. And the unique American character is that the pendulum swings and we figure out how to go forward and get over some of the big divisions.
1: You know, Brett, they're all important points. It's the most divided I think I've seen it, maybe since the Vietnam War. Maybe.
2: Yeah.
1: Because
2: that's true. I mean, it's just like, look at social media.
1: Yeah, yeah. I mean, look at, it's just like everything to do with Trump automatically spawns, you know, the Trump derangement syndrome. And it's almost, we'll get through this. We are getting through it. But it just seems awfully divided right now, awfully divided.

0: How about
1: it does? And I will say there is some, you know, glimmer of hope up on Capitol Hill, and you and I have talked about this before. I had this thing Common Ground on the show, and I have a podcast called Common Ground where I bring Democrats and Republicans together to talk about what they're working on. There are more and more of those instances. There are more characters that are stepping up for specific things that they want to talk about. But, you know, it takes leadership. It takes leadership not only on the opposition side. It takes leadership from the president, obviously, and the way he talks about things. He's a unique character. We're probably, as you know better than anybody, we're probably never going to see a politician like Donald J. Trump ever again. And for all his successes, you know, people focus his supporters on the stuff he's doing, and the opposition and the people who have TDS focus on what he says and what he tweets or puts on Truth Social and how he talks about things as a New York real estate developer. So I agree with you. There is a huge divide. But you look back, Vietnam, you look at the race riots, you look at, I mean, go back to the after the Civil War, where were it not for President Ulysses S. Grant, we would be falling back into a second Civil War at that time.
0: My favorite.
1: We almost didn't get off the starting line if George Washington is not in the Constitutional Convention. And I kind of go into that and some of the specific stories in this book. And I think that's why it's taken off. It gives people a little ammo as you get to the America 250 to say, hey, you know what? We have a pretty good place here. We got to fight for it.
0: Music to my ears. You said Ulysses S. Grant because you know how much I love him.
1: I know. I know you do.
0: Just saying. My softest spot for this book, my favorite spot for this book is the freedom and the Declaration of Independence. I mean, I just think that's a, you know, it's the most important sentence in history, but it still characterizes this country.
1: It really does. And it's really the most important thing that we have. If you go to any country, and I literally just landed a few hours ago from China after being there this week for the summit. I'm really happy to be home, Larry. I think that, you know, you go around the world and then you come back home and you realize the freedoms that we have. You know, you could pick up and move from where you are and go to another city in the middle of the country, pick up, do something totally different and start a new life. It doesn't happen everywhere. The freedom to express ourselves. We can dissent. We can be, I mean, look at all the stuff that we see online that people are, you know, very adamant and loud, and they can be that way. It doesn't happen everywhere. So I think the freedom part is really, really important. And as we get to this celebration of 250, I think that's the line. That's the... That opening line is the line that we should be focused on.
0: I thought so. That's, you know, when you were on the TV show a few weeks back, I felt then, and I've gone back and read the book, and I just think that's the most wonderful part. And, you know, you're on number one in the New York Times again, which is phenomenal, I might add. Congratulations. Phenomenal. But I think part of it, Brett, I'm just guessing here, people want to hear a case for America. How about that? They want to hear it, and you're giving it to them.
1: I think there's a hunger out there. I really do. And I travel the country, and I give speeches, and there is this hunger, like, we can be better. You know, let's figure out how to lift the country up instead of talk it down. There's a lot of talking it down. Mm. You know, and you go on social media, some of that stuff that's generated is from other countries that's put into our bloodstream, and it gets to our young people. I think... Look, you read this book, at the end of it, you feel good. It's not like I'm sanitizing America. I'm not sugarcoating it. I'm not looking through rose-colored glasses. We have big problems. But we just got to remember who we are, number one, and all the good things we've got. When the King of England, when King Charles comes in, gives this speech in Congress, Democrats and Republicans standing up, giving him standing ovations, and his basic message is, congratulations on 250 of declaration from us. Mm. Remember that you are uniquely American, optimistic, forward-leaning, and looking to the future. I mean, that's pretty amazing. The King of England.

0: and telling us to be more American. And he's right.
1: Yes, very good. Brett Baer, you're an optimist.
0: I am.
1: You are. I think it comes through in your writings, and I think it comes through in this book, and I think it's fabulous.

0: top newsman. Thank you, Brett. Appreciate it.
1: Thank you, Larry.
0: See you. Okay. All right, folks, we'll take a break. On the other side, we're going to have Ambassador Robert O'Brien, National Security, talk a little more about China, which does not have any of the freedoms that Brett Baer is talking about. I'm Kudlow. We'll be right back.
2: Larry Kudlow. This is the Worldwide News Network Extra. This summer, we're getting director Christopher Nolan's first film since 2023's Oppenheimer. And the trailer for The Odyssey is now out.
3: This is a household waiting for master. 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
2: The film, based on the ancient Greek epic poem attributed to Homer, is due out July 17th. It features a star-studded cast, including Matt Damon as Odysseus, along with Anne Hathaway, Tom Holland, Robert Pattinson, Zendaya, and Charlize Theron. Nolan's most recent offering, Oppenheimer, drew 13 Academy Award nominations and grossed more than $950 million. I'm James Flippin, and this is the Worldwide News Network. Tax season is here, and this is the tax break of the day. Today's topic, adjust for inflation changes. This is the tax break of the day. Tax deadline has passed, but IRS thresholds, limits, and deductions are still the same and often adjust annually for inflation. Tax preparers monitor changes to ensure clients claim the correct amounts for deductions, credits, and contribution limits. Using outdated amounts can result in overpayment or underpayment of taxes. Staying current avoids errors and maximizes benefits. Simple annual updates prevent preventable mistakes. Reviewing annual IRS notices helps taxpayers stay aligned with the latest requirements. Reviewing annual IRS notices helps taxpayers stay aligned with the latest requirements. Inflation adjustments can also affect retirement contribution and income phase-out limits. Regular reviews help taxpayers make informed financial decisions throughout the year. This has been your tax break of the day.
5: The Bill of Rights is a crucial component of the United States Constitution, consisting of the first 10 amendments ratified in 1791. These amendments were added to ensure individual liberties and reduce the powers of the federal government. Inspired by the ideals of the American Revolution and the desire to safeguard personal freedoms, the Bill of Rights guarantees fundamental rights such as freedom of speech, religion, and assembly. It also protects citizens from unreasonable searches and seizures, cruel and unusual punishment, and grants the right to bear arms. The Supreme Court has interpreted and expanded upon these rights, ensuring their application to various aspects of American life. Today, the Bill of Rights stands as a testament to the enduring commitment to protecting individual rights and has become a cornerstone of American democracy.
6: Prohibition signs are circular with a white background and a red border, and they have a diagonal red line crossing over a black image. The image represents the type of prohibition. If it's a cigarette, for example, it means you are not allowed to smoke in that area. Warning signs are triangular, and they have a yellow background, a black border, and a black image. The image represents the type of warning. If it's a fire, for example, it's warning you about a potential fire hazard. Safe condition signs are either square or rectangular. They're green and have either a white image or white text on them, and they often include an arrow to tell you which direction to take. You'll see this sign above fire exit doors. Mandatory signs are circular with a blue background. They have a white image or white text inside the circle that signifies something you must do. You'll see an example of this on fire doors, such as fire door, keep shut.
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0: So let's I want to talk some more about the summit, the Beijing summit, but I'm also interested in the next steps in Iran. I have a feeling that we're going to resume combat for a variety of reasons, including reopening the Strait of Hormuz. Anyway, let's bring in our great friend, Ambassador Robert.

0: Robert O'Brien, former National Security Advisor and now Chairman of American Global Strategies. Robert, thank you, as always, for helping out. A quick thought. We've been talking a little bit about Beijing, but you have a quick thought on the Beijing story. It's like she wanted to talk about Taiwan, and President Trump wanted to talk about Iran. So it's kind of a standoff, and no big fireworks, I can tell.
1: No, I think the Beijing visit was brilliant. It reminded me of the Brezhnev-Nixon summits in days of yore. People thought that the president was going to go surrender to the Chinese. He was going to give them all kinds of goodies and let the Communist Party off the hook. He did none of that. He was very friendly, which we should be with a major adversary, and he was very, very, very kind and complimentary of Xi, but he gave them nothing. All the tariffs remain in place. All the sanctions remain in place. He brought up Jimmy Lai and asked Xi to let Jimmy Lai come home. Xi's keeping Lai for now, which is unfortunate. But the president was very cordial. He won the world with when you're dealing with world leaders. But he gave up nothing. And it was I think from that standpoint, it was a very good couple of days for America.
0: Robert, do you think President Trump will follow through and complete the military sales to Taiwan?
1: Yes.
0: Yeah.
1: And the big reason for that is there are a number of independent reasons, but one is the president wants to promote the U.S. military industrial base. The way to do that is to sell our weapons overseas, and Taiwan is a big buyer. So that reduces our trade deficit with the Taiwanese. It creates American jobs here at home with the men and women who are working at our defense factories. And so, of course, he'll sell those weapons to the Taiwanese. And moreover, it has the advantage of deterring Xi Jinping from invading Taiwan.
0: Absolutely. That's a good point, by the way. Boosting our – it's consistent with his whole America first and reciprocity. You're right. And boosting our military-industrial base and trade. I mean, we'll sell Taiwan military stuff, arms, and we'll sell China some oil if they want it.
1: Yep.
0: Why not? I know.
1: Those are American strengths. Why would we take our industries that are strong off the market because the Chinese want us to? If our allies want to buy Patriot missiles and F-35 aircraft from us, and that's what we make well, and that's how we reduce our trade deficit worldwide with our trading partners, why would we not sell that to them?
0: I love that. That's great, great, great point. Come to Iran. Is the bombing going to restart more combat and restart this Project Freedom, which only lasted about a day or two, for opening the Strait of Hormuz? I had the sense, Robert O'Brien, that, even going to Beijing, the president meeting with national security advisors and military advisors, there's a lot we don't know yet about plans. And he said something when he was in his Truth Social, he mentioned about continuing the bombing of Iran. I mean, how do you see that?
1: Look, I would expect so, Larry. The president has been very – you and I have talked about this the past couple of weeks. So the president has been very generous and very patient with the Iranians. And I hope that patience has run out. President Trump calls it tapping him along. They've been tapping them along with these negotiations. According to the president, they agree to something one day and go back on it the next, which is right out of the Iranian playbook to extend and pretend on these negotiations. They want to buy time for regime survival and to rebuild their military. And they want to sell oil in the meantime and make money for the regime. We need to put a stop to this. We have a once-in-a-generation chance to stop this horrible regime. It's like a Gestapo fascist regime, killing their own people, killing Israelis, killing Americans, getting away with it for 57 years. That has to end. And we destroyed and degraded their military. It's now time to do that to their economy and make it very difficult for this regime ever to rebuild. The missiles, the drones, the nuclear program that put the whole world at that risk.
0: You know, in the Truth Social, I just pulled it up a couple days ago. He was writing about all-time high stock markets, military victory, thriving relationships in Venezuela. Then he writes, Robert, the military decimation of Iran. And then in parens, he puts, to be continued, exclamation point, close parens. Seems like he clearly wanted to make a point right there.
1: No, 100%. Again, he's getting the Iranians. He's been getting the Iranians chances since the negotiations in Geneva before the military operations began, when he sent Kushner and Witkoff to Geneva to negotiate with these guys. He's told them there are three things, Larry. End your nuclear program, end your missile program, and stop funding Hezbollah and Hamas and the Houthis. And we can have peace, and you can stay in power, and you can sell your oil. But the Iranians are refusing to do any of those three things. And instead, they're trying to delay things, hoping that they get a Kamala Harris or a AOC or a Pritzker or some Gavin Newsom, a malleable Democrat that they can in power in 28 so that they can go back to their old ways. That's not going to happen. President Trump has another 2.5 years in office. He's not going to get delayed and extended and stonewalled the way the Iranians are used to. And my personal belief is the sooner we end this, the better. And I think we can end it very soon because they've got no air defenses. We've got total air supremacy, Larry.
0: Mm-hmm.
1: And so now is the time to just bomb these guys back into the Stone Age if they won't negotiate in good faith.
0: Which they never will. They never will. No. They're just crazy people. I mean,
1: the president said that they're lunatics and they're motivated by religious fervor and they want to, they believe we're the great Satan and they believe Israel's the little Satan and they want to destroy us with every bone in their body. And that's not the Iranian people. The Iranian people are good people. We have tons of Iranians here who are great Americans. They want freedom for their country. But the 100,000 members of the Revolutionary Guard are motivated by this religious fervor and this lunatic ideology. They have to be stopped. And it's time for Israel and America to put an end to this story and stop them now.
0: Robert, one thing wasn't clear. The president didn't speak to it directly, but Iran was saying they sent their foreign minister over to Beijing just before this Trump summit, but they want to allow Iranian Chinese tankers to get through the Strait of Hormuz with Iranian oil. Now, that's a violation of all the sanctions. And my hope is we don't permit that. And it never seemed to come up directly. But, Iran, after all, China's been the banker and financier of Iran for many, many years. By buying 90% of their oil exports. And that's given them the money to do all the mischief they've done on nuclear weapons and missiles and terrorism and so forth. I'm hoping we keep those sanctions in place. In fact, the whole blockade should be kept in place.
1: 100%. It should be put in place, and the bombing would expand the blockade.
0: Mm-hmm.
1: And it would further degrade their ability to start building nukes again and missiles and supporting their terrorist friends abroad. And look, it's no surprise. The Chinese need the oil. I think it's one reason the president's been so reticent to destroy the production facilities in Iran, because the Chinese will buy it from any Iranian regime. They'll buy it from the mullahs. They'll buy it from the crown prince if Pahlavi goes back, the Shah's son.
0: Mm.
1: They'll buy the oil from anyone. But right now they're getting a huge discount because they're busting sanctions, and so why American consumers and European consumers pay market price for oil, Chinese consumers are paying 20% less because they're buying black market sanctioned oil, you know, kind of like blood diamonds. It's no surprise the Iranians want to go back to selling the Chinese oil, but not letting any other oil get to the strait to go to anyone else. Don't let Saudi oil, don't let Qatari oil, don't let Kuwaiti oil get through. Just let Iranian oil get through. I can agree to that.
0: All right. Ambassador Robert O'Brien, great friend, mentor, former National Security Advisor. He's now the chairman of American Global Strategies. Great update. Great update. Lots cooking on that Iranian front. It may happen very soon. Folks, I'm Kudlow. We're going to take a break and do some stock market work on the other side. Please stick around.
2: Everyone knows that exercise boosts physical capability and can even change physical appearance. But did you know it also improves cognition and the condition of the brain? Exercise feeds the brain. Due to its high metabolic demand, the brain needs good circulation, and exercise induces strong blood flow to deliver all the nutrients required to carry out the brain's job. Exercise also secures priceless memories. People hold their memories dear, yet in reality, we only remember a fraction of our lives. Exercise improves memory by increasing molecular targets like the brain-derived neurotrophic factor. The more brain-derived neurotrophic factor, the more the memory improves in function and capacity. Finally, exercise indirectly pacifies stress. Exercise reduces stress receptors in the hippocampus and minimizes the effect of stress hormones on the brain. Additionally, working out stimulates the release of endorphins that act on opiate receptors in the brain to create the blissful feeling of a workout high. Show your brain some love and start exercising.
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4: ABC News, I'm Mike Dubosky. Washington is continuing to react to President Trump's plans to drop his multi-billion dollar lawsuit against the IRS and instead spin up a $1.7 billion fund of taxpayer dollars. That fund would be used to pay out alleged victims of government weaponization, including convicted January 6th rioters. Democrats have called the plan a slush fund for Trump allies. Commuter rail service around the country's largest city is in for some disruptions over the next few days as workers for the Long Island Railroad go on strike.
5: The big question here is how long will this last? The immediate impact is weekend travel, people coming into the city, big events, airport. But the real stress test will be Monday morning if no deal is reached. If that happens, this will be a very difficult commute for hundreds of thousands of New Yorkers across Long Island and New York City.
4: ABC's Ike Ajachi, pay has been the main sticking point for those 7,000 workers. This is ABC News. The Supreme Court has denied an emergency request from Democrats in Virginia to use a new congressional map ahead of the midterms. ABC News senior political correspondent Rachel Scott.
6: State officials had asked the justices to step in to allow the state to use a congressional map that was drawn by Democrats and recently approved by voters. The justices declined. The plan would have given Democrats a chance at gaining four more seats in Congress. The appeal was considered a long shot bid since the justices typically defer to state courts when it comes to state laws.
4: Tens of thousands of people joining a far-right political march in London today, led by activist Tommy Robinson.
7: We will be silent! Never!
4: The group holding up Make England Great Again signs and chanting anti-immigrant slogans while marching to the UK Parliament building. The rally came as Prime Minister Keir Starmer struggles to remain in his position following disappointing local elections for his party last week. I'm Mike Dubosky, ABC News.
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0: It's the Larry Kudlow Show. Free market prosperity starts here. Now, here's Larry Kudlow.
1: Well, yesterday wasn't a fabulous stock market day, but the market has been roaring. And we're still running not quite 50,000 on the Dow. But the S&P 500, 7408. And that sort of sets the tone. That's the basic index, still record-breaking. A little bit of interest rate jitters. We'll talk about that. We have a new Fed chairman coming in. We'll talk about that. Let's see. The 10-year note is up to 460, up 24 basis points. That's a pretty big increase. Yesterday, up 11. Anyway, let's see what our experts are saying. Jack Baruzin, chairman of SmartX Data. Jim Urio, CEO of JI Financial Strategies. Two shrinking violets. I'm sure there's no opinions here. So, Jim Urio, let's start with you. Okay. Let's go to bonds. Everybody's talking about bonds. Front page of the Wall Street Journal. Global sell-off in bonds. Now the... Some people in the media are talking about the Fed's going to tighten, raise interest rates, which I think would be nutty. But anyway, what's happening here? Why is this going on all of a sudden?
2: I love when we start on something we agree with. The Fed tightening would be idiotic. The Fed tightening for a supply shock-caused inflation will do absolutely nothing. It would be a silly thing to do. Now, the movement we've seen in long-run bonds, I think there's some troubling aspect to it. And I know it was a global sell-off, but it was led by us. And our 10-year yields going to 4.6, I think, is indicative of the market saying, because there's no way they're worried about inflation. 10-year break-evens are still 2.5%. They're not worried about inflation in 10 years. That's not why they're selling bonds. I think they're selling bonds because they realize we had a lot of bonds to sell before this conflict even began. And that's now another, you know, how much it's costing per day, $1.8 billion per day for the war. So I think the market is saying if they're going to have to sell a bunch of bonds, we don't want to buy them. And I think that's a big deal. Now, we'll say how that – and yesterday you said the stock market traded poorly because of the bond market, and I agree with you 100%. But I think there's a lot of things – 3 weeks ago when we were on the show, I was bullish. Now I think there's a 4% to 6% correction, and that's just based on math. When the NASDAQ gets so far ahead of its 50-day exponential moving average, meaning sentiment is way high, it usually portends a correction to come. But again, overall, I'm pretty positive on the economy still, particularly if we can get rid of this Iran thing sooner the better.
1: Yeah, I mean, you got good profits, good productivity.
2: Labor market didn't fall apart like everyone was saying it was gonna 6 weeks ago.
1: Yep.
2: I think there's a lot of real good, but again,
1: good jobs.
2: The caveat is oil.
1: Well, what's a little gasoline between friends?
2: For you and me, nothing. For 60% who don't own assets, they might be second wind a little bit, which I don't like.
1: Well, I do feel their pain, Jack Baruzin. I mean, I understand that. By the way, I do want to make a minor correction to what Jim Urio just said. This is not a supply shock for the U.S. We have plenty of oil, natural gas, gasoline. It's a supply shock for other countries, Europe, for example, Asia, China. It's not like the 70s. I mean, but you've got a big price adjustment because we do pay the world price. But, I wouldn't care. I mean, you can – listen, we all grew up with the long gas lines in 79 and 80. We remember that. That was a supply shock. You couldn't get any gasoline because we had terrible regulatory policies and energy policies and just about every other policy before Reagan got in. But that's why I understand the bond thing, Jack. I don't know. You think it's going to go that far? You think, I mean, the 30 years at 512, so that's very exciting. People are hyperventilating about that. But I don't know. I could get in the mood to buy bonds if I ever did such a thing.
3: Well, I think we got to take a step back here. You know, this market, when Jim and I were on about a month ago, The market had just made a low down around the 63.50 level in the S&P. We've rallied 17% since then, all right? And what happened to crude? It spiked over $100 in WTI. What does that tell us? It tells us that the stock market could not care less about what is happening in the crude market right now. I mean, that's important to keep in mind. And the fact that we broke yesterday 92 points is just indicative of the levels that we're at. Look, you know, we're all old enough to remember the crash in 87. That was a 92-point break back in 1987, and that was the crash. And today, it's nothing more than a 1.24% sell-off. So I think we have to really take that all in stride, especially in the wake of the velocity of the move that we just experienced. Now, you hit on something, Larry, and that is earnings. Hey, look, this market is still making money. Mm. This AI story is not something that's a fad. This is something that is generational. We're seeing it. Look, the CME the other day came out and announced these compute futures. Why? Because there are trillions that need managing risk. And we talk about this almost every time I'm on the show. That's what's driving this market. The bonds, and this is something that is more like Jim's area of expertise. I was more of an equity guy and Jim was a bond guy. But I've always seen the bond market and the stock market linked, especially when we

0: start to see asset allocations. When we start to see money come into stocks at this velocity, it's usually coming from someplace. Well, where's it coming from? It's coming from the bond market in many cases. You see that almost tick-for-tick sell-off you did over the course of the last 6 weeks, where we saw stocks going up and bonds going down. That's indicative of a large strategic asset allocation. And let's see, it could be the beginning of something huge. It also tells me one other thing, Larry, all right? It tells me that if we did not have this Iran story, this market would be significantly higher. And I'm talking maybe about 10 to 20% higher than where it is right now.
1: It's
0: so
1: coming.
0: That tells you,
1: it's
0: and
1: coming.
0: That tells you where we could go. Yeah.
1: It's coming. Have patience. It's coming. Trump's back in Washington, D.C., and he has some unfinished business to deal with, okay? And it's going to have something to do with the Strait of Hormuz, without any question. I don't know
0: A little bit of disruption in the short term is worth saving the devastation in the long term. I think we've all agreed on that. And there's other things happening which are very, very strange. You know, the UAE leaving OPEC, you know, these pipelines that are basically making the Strait of Hormuz, you know, a moot point. I mean, these are things that are happening as we're speaking. So, you know, over the bullets are coming out of the gun.
1: By the way.
0: First of all, we've destroyed the gun, and now whatever bullets are left, we're destroying.
1: By the way, just as a fun aside, UAE leaving OPEC, as it turns out, we've learned that the Saudis and the Kuwaitis and the Qataris and the Emirates have all been bombing Iran. How cool is that? I mean, really, those, you know, I mean, really, how cool is that? Strike back. Yeah. I mean, we didn't know this. We were sort of, you know, Iran was bombing them, which was stupid. So Iran bombed them, so they turned off all their banking, all the Iranian, you know, IRGC bank accounts to Scott Bessent at the Treasury, who promptly seized them. But now it turns out those boys have been fighting back. I like that a lot. I just really love that. Just as an aside, you made me think of that.
2: Can I add something to what you guys are saying about the oil thing, too? It's because I fully believe that in a year's time, oil is going to be about $50 a barrel. And what I base that on is UE leaving. You know, UE's capacity, total capacity is 4 million barrels a day, and they've only been allowed to produce 2.5.
1: Yeah.
2: As soon as they increase, which is why they're leaving, other people are going to increase as well. But the problem is we all have to admit that if this lingers another 3 or 4 months, it could reflect in the midterms. Mm-hmm. And then all of a sudden the agenda that is working and would work over time might have a hurdle. Is that a bad thing to say? Does that make Larry mad or no?
1: No. I mean, we'll say 3 or 4 months ahead is an eternity. Three weeks.
2: Amen.
1: 3 weeks.
2: Yeah.
1: Where is the, Jim Uriel, where is the 6-month futures contract for WTI and the 12-month? Where was it? It was about.
2: They've gone up. It's flattened. I'll get it for you. Let's check another question. I don't have it in front of me. I hate when you do this to me.
1: I think it's 85 and 77, but it might be higher.
2: Yeah, it's going up.
3: There's backwardation in that market, Jimmy. You know what I mean? They're definitely looking at it.
1: But your point, the other point you made, though, is very interesting. I had seen reports the UAE could produce as much as 5 million barrels a day, and the others are going to fight back, the Saudis and the Kuwaitis and so forth, right, because they don't want to lose market share.
2: Yeah.
1: So you're right, the price decline could be even faster. That's a very good. Listen, they're all going to be.
3: Don't forget Venezuela, too, guys. Remember, Venezuela is going to come back online, and that is really going to alter the oil markets globally. I mean, you could see it coming.
1: When's the, since we're deep into the weeds on energy, when does the Guyana stuff kick in, or is it already kicking in?
2: Ask Jack that one. You stumped me twice with, you know, the Guyana story. I'm looking at
1: because
2: Iran.
1: Well, Chevron paid a fortune to John Hess to buy, essentially, to buy the rights to Guyana.
2: Right. And this is all a very big deal. You've hit it on the head. There's a lot of things falling into place in this oil story that's going to make it. It's going to flip from being inflationary, which, again, longer term, it can't be inflationary because it's taking money out of people's pockets. But it's going to go to disinflationary and then join the AI story and the immigration story as being somewhat disinflationary. And rates are going to be significantly lower in a year.
1: And then the other point is, just as another modest correction, we're going to have we may be having 4% economic growth in the second quarter, according to the Atlanta Fed GDP now. But whatever. We're going to be running 3 to 4% growth which is actually going to reduce the budget deficit, and that's going to reduce the amount of bonds sold in the marketplace.
2: The market doesn't agree with that right now. They're telling you they're a little bit concerned. You give me that point, right?
1: The market, yes. Well, who listens to the market? I mean, well, oh, wait a second. We're free. We're free market people here, so we do listen.
3: The bond market's concerned, Jim, about, if you think about it, about a new Fed chief. Every time we have seen a new Fed chief, the market's tested that chief. All right? And now we got Kevin Warsh, who's battle-tested. I mean, I'll give him that much. And look, we could not have a better guy in there. But every now and then, you know, you get the bears out there. This is when they'll come at the Fed chief. So let's see what kind of strength we have.
1: What are they going to do? Like with guns? Or how are they going to come out?
3: You see bond vigilantes come out of the woodwork. That's usually when we see them, Larry, see a new Fed chief come out. And the real question is who wins that battle. And right now, over the course of the next month or so, you know, let's see. It's going to be a tug of war. And a lot of it is going to be headline driven.
2: Do you worry, either of you guys, that if bond yield, this 10-year goes to about 4.8 and the Fed steps back in and reinstitute, of course it's not called QE, and starts buying bonds again? I think that would be a tremendous mistake, and I do think it's a possibility if bond yields keep flipping.
1: Kevin won't let it happen.
3: Kevin Warsh won't do that.
1: Kevin won't do it. QE is, to the extent it was whatever it was, monetary, he's not going to do that. He's just not going to do that. I think that he's going to try to stop the crazies on the FOMC from raising rates.
2: Good.
1: That's going to be his.
2: That's inappropriate right now. Yeah.
1: Yeah. Don't raise rates. Just chill out for a while. All right. Let's us chill out for a while. We've got to take a big break. Jack Berusian, SmartX Data, Jim Urio, JI Financial Strategies. Where's the restaurant? We'll talk restaurants when we get to the other side of the break. I'm Sil Kudlow. We'll be right back.
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4: 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At SeaWorld in San Diego, they're saying goodbye to fireworks. The park is going to debut its new nightly summer drone show called The Ocean of Dreams. And park officials say it's a 12-minute long show taking guests on a deep sea journey amid the stars with sea otters, sharks, dolphins, and orcas in the sky. I'm James Flippin, and this is the Worldwide News Network. May is Mental Health Month. 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
6: 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We have busy lives. 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You are not alone. 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
1: So we've got Chicago's leading restaurateur, Jim Urio, CEO of JI Financial Strategies. And we've got Jack Baroujian, chairman of SmartX Data. How are the restaurants doing, Mr. Urio?
2: So it's really interesting. The trends this year have been, it's like a value migration. And that's shown up in two different places. One, like the real high-end places, people are starting to substitute lower. But that's not the interesting part. The most interesting part is fast food prices went up so fast, so quickly, that people are gravitating up to casual, you know, to casual sit-down dining. And our place, my restaurant, is right kind of in the sweet spot. You know, people who have dialed back from fancy and up from fast food are going to our places. But there's definitely a bit of a value move and some changes this year because of the inflation, I believe.
1: Yeah, food prices have gone up, not near as much as energy prices, but you do have the fertilizer problem, Jack Baroujian.
3: Yeah, well, that's the one part of the commodity story that's the unknown. In fact, that's what's throwing kind of a big hole in everybody's budget. So I think, again, it's temporary. We know that. This is something that isn't going to last. But more importantly, I think it's also making these supply chains look for alternatives. You know, we realized that there were certain things that we were still very dependent on that were coming out of that Persian Gulf. And now all of a sudden we're starting to realize there might be other ways and workarounds. And I think that that's very important. So, but before I do leave, I want to say one thing. I'm ashamed to say I've never been to Jim's restaurant, but please. I understand it's probably, without a doubt, the best cheeseburger in the northern Illinois area. That's what I've been told. Okay.
2: Thank you, Jack.
1: I was just going to ask if you'd ever been to any of his restaurants.
3: You know what? Unfortunately, I've got a wife that likes to cook, so I like to stay home and eat her cooking.
2: Jack's cousin is a regular there, so we talk about Jack has often talked about in my restaurant.
1: I'm not going to ask what they say. But that's beyond the scope of this radio show. Can I say, CBOE, I just found this, you know, the Nigerians have got me looking at VIX. VIX, even after yesterday, VIX is 18. Isn't that a low reading, like not to worry reading?
3: Absolutely. That and gold are telling you not to worry. You know, if gold were spiking back up over $5,500 and we saw the VIX at 23 or 25, I'd say, yeah, we got something to worry about. But these are market indicators that are telling you, you know what, take it easy. Take a deep breath. All right, the sell-off was nothing more than a bull market.
2: We all agree that if VIX goes too low, the fact that nobody's worrying makes us worry more, right? So I think it's at a nice level at 18. It's a little higher, you know, on an average basis than it was the last couple of years, which is fine. And I think that it should be, if it's higher in the shorter term, that makes the long-term rally more durable.
1: Actually, gold has had a bad war. Gold's done very poorly in this war.
3: No, that's because there's no fear. There's no fear like there used to be. And same with crypto. I mean, you're not looking at those markets that should be running in these conditions.
1: By the way, Scott Bessent has seized all the crypto from the Revolutionary Guard mullah, the crazy Nazi people. Good for Scott Bessent. Gentlemen, thank you. Jack Baroujian, appreciate it. Jim Urio, ditto. Folks, we'll take a break and do some money in politics with Liz Peek and Steve Moore on the other side. Please stick around. I'm Kudlow.
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0: This is the Worldwide News Network Extra. This time around, no drama. Hollywood studios and producers have a tentative deal with the Actors Union, SAG-AFTRA. Contract talks wrapped up with a four-year deal instead of the typical three-year term. SAG-AFTRA member Chuck Slavin says he's concerned about the rise of AI.
5: Overall, I think the future is rapidly changing, and I think that we certainly need to protect image likeness when it comes to AI. We need to ensure that members get royalties and residuals on the work that they're doing. Scanning is a major threat. Looking at how fast technology is advancing, a four-year deal locks us into a disadvantage.
0: It was 3 years ago when writers went on the longest strike in Hollywood history, shutting down the industry for months. I'm James Flippin, and this is the Worldwide News Network.
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25: Fentanyl is killing Americans at record rates. Many of them didn't know they were taking the deadliest drug our country has ever seen. They didn't know how drug traffickers mix fentanyl in cocaine, in heroin, and in methamphetamine. They didn't know that the prescription pill they bought from a dealer on social media was fake and actually contained fentanyl. And they didn't know that just one pill can kill. But we at the DEA know that this is happening. And now you do too. 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Only take prescription pills that are prescribed to you personally and that come from a pharmacy. Please be sure to talk with your friends and your family about the dangers of this deadly substance. Together, we can save lives. Thank you.
26: These people are crazy, I'm telling you. They're crazy. We're lucky we have a country with people like this. Democrats are destroying our country, but we've stopped it just in the nick of time, didn't we?

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1: So we got a whole bunch of things to talk about, money and politics. Maybe more money, more politics than money, but we'll see. Anyway, Liz Peek is here, fabulous Fox News contributor and syndicated columnist. And there's a chance Steve Moore will show up. We have an APB out for him. Who knows? So, Liz, just you and me. Just you and me. So I went, we did APB. We did Steve Moore. My God.
2: I am here.
1: Oh, very kind of you. WABC radio host of More Money, which pops up on many of these same radio stations right after this show. So I just want to read you. I just found this. I was thumbing through the New York Post, my favorite. Kamala Harris, all right? Big favorite of both of yours, I know. So she was on this podcast or something, Win with Black Women podcast. And she said that Democrats need to reconsider radical positions ahead of the 2026 midterm elections, including abolishing the Electoral College and packing the Supreme Court. By the way, there's nothing particularly new about that. Then Harris also suggested statehood for Puerto Rico and Washington, D.C., and fighting back against Republican-led states' redistricting efforts, blah, blah, blah. So now then I was thinking, Liz, the redistricting, Virginia Democrats, so their state Supreme Court threw out their redistricting plan, so then the Virginia Democrats, it wasn't good enough, so they took it to the Supreme Court, and the Supreme Court threw out their redistricting plan, or they threw out the appeal on the redistricting plan. So that leads me to wonder, first of all, I don't know, maybe Democrats won't even listen to the federal Supreme Court. But aren't Republicans winning the redistricting battle pretty handily? And isn't this going to have some positive impact for the midterms?
3: Well, I think the calculus is now that they've picked up or will be picking up 7-8 seats, something like that. Virginia was supposed to counteract Texas by giving Democrats 4 or 5 seats and by basically making the Democrat advantage there 11-1 instead of 6-5. So, Supreme Court has ruled it out. Of course, Democrats are furious, even though, Larry, they broke the rules. I mean, they didn't go about it in the way they were supposed to go about it. So the Supreme Court even refused to hear it, which and there was no dissent on that. So it pretty much tells you it was a lost cause. But I really object to the idea, and you see it in the paper from all sides of the spectrum over and over again, that Donald Trump started this redistricting push. He didn't. It started in New York. Talk to Claudia Tenney or Nicole Malliotakis about it. They tried to get rid of Nicole Malliotakis' seat by completely redrawing the lines of the Staten Island district that she represents to include a lot of minority voters. I mean, that's about as blatant as you can get. And New York and my other states have voted, New York voters have weighed in time and time again to say they don't want the state redistricted except by an independent commission. Mm. That's supposed to be how it's done. So Democrats lost on that, but Trump isn't an idiot. He saw that they were going to try again and again, which is what they've done.

0: So we went to Texas and say, hey, guys, why don't we do your state? Because that is not necessarily representative of the breakdown politically of your state. And it worked. I mean, they went through the process legally the way it's meant to be done, and they work. So now you have this extra element of various aspects of the Voting Rights Act being tossed overboard by the Supreme Court. And I think rightly so, as, you know, the head of the court, John Roberts, has said, if you want to end discrimination, end discrimination.
1: Right.
0: And that's what they have done.
1: That's the key point.
0: Now you have three or four more seats in Louisiana and various other southern states, which are going to come to the Republicans, presumably.
1: Yeah.
0: So anyway, I don't think Democrats have much to squawk about, but squawk they will.
1: John Yoo, you know, a lawyer from UCal Berkeley, of all places, but he's a great conservative lawyer, law professor. He's just said, you know, talking about John Roberts and the Supremes, their goal is to basically take race out of all this, everything, redistricting, affirmative action, you know, colleges and universities. That's the originalist position, or it should be the originalist, the constitutionalist position. Just take race out, which I think is a great goal. Now, Steve Moore, if you're still with us.
2: I'm here.
1: I just want a word on Kamala Harris. All right, Kamala Harris. She's back. She thinks she's running for president. How good would that be if Kamala Harris was the Democrat?
2: Can
1: you imagine? Right.
2: I'm going to write her a check.
1: I mean, I'm with you, buddy. I mean, I don't think I'm allowed to, but if I were, Judy, saintly wife, can write a nice check. I can't. But you know, it's really quite amazing that she's still kicking around, and the whole crowd of them, Pritzker and her and Newsom, and I'm sure I'm missing
0: Pete Buttigieg.
1: Buttigieg. I mean, really? Is that's what this country has come to? Holy cow. It's as hard. I don't know. It's hard to believe.
2: Well, look, it's an indication of the radical left-wing takeover of the Democratic Party, and I think it's really important for Democrats to lose again in 2028. Mm. They probably lost the last three presidential elections. And remember what happened in the Reagan era, Larry, where Ronald Reagan ran against Jimmy Carter and won, 41 states?
1: Mm-hmm.
2: And then they ran,
1: Mondale.
2: Walter Mondale against him, and he only won 49 states. And then they thought, well, we'll get him in 1988. And, of course, we had a pretty weak candidate in George H.W. Bush, but he still beat Michael Dukakis. And finally, the Democrats said, maybe we should move to the middle. And they very smartly nominated Bill Clinton, and they won. And it's important to – this is a very, very dangerous movement in the Democratic Party, what you were talking about, getting, you know, all of these things about getting rid of the Electoral College, make Washington, D.C. and Puerto Rico a state, and just evade all of the rules that we've been put in place for 250 years is very scary. And it's this kind of situational ethics that the Democrats have that might makes right. And if we get into power, since we are morally superior than Republicans, we can do whatever we want.
1: You know, it's well said. The Reagan, you're right, was Reagan, Bush. Bush was the weakest at the tail end, but he still won. He basically won going away against Dukakis, who actually had a lead at one point. So let me raise another point, and this is a good money politics. J.D. Vance, very actively now, launching, running, you know, executing this waste, fraud, abuse, and corruption, which I think is going to endear him to a lot of voters in both parties, for example. And I suppose it strengthens his presidential hand, but I'm just more interested in the substance of it. This is a great issue for the GOP. They should push it now in the midterm elections. You know, can we claw back? How much savings can we have, Steve? That kind of thing. Because
2: it's huge.
1: It's huge.
2: And I agree with you. It's a great issue for J.D. Vance to advance, and he's done a great job with this. And all Americans are against waste in government, except the hard left, which, by the way, they're not even against getting rid of the fraud.
0: I know.
2: That part is. They want the fraud.
0: It's a great platform. You know, Larry, I think it's a great program for Republicans for many reasons, including the fact that it really shows why having big government take over more and more of the public.

public activities is really dangerous because there is not efficient oversight. Money goes missing, like a lot of money goes missing, and it just sort of essentially leads to corruption. I mean, if you consider socialism a failed program in Venezuela, Cuba, and other places, it's because partly of the corruption of that program. And you could just sort of, there's a connect the dots. Light socialism also has light corruption. And

0: it's really impacting spending and tax policy and all kinds of things. So it's profound. It's not just a throwaway activity. This is a very big deal. And by the way, I credit Elon Musk with having kind of started this ball rolling. And as you know, I was hugely excited about Doge. I'm hugely excited about what Vance is doing. It should be done. Even the Biden administration said every agency should be looking at where the money's going missing because, you know, there's just not enough oversight. So kudos to the government for focusing on this.
1: You know, Steve, heaven forbid the Republicans should have some kind of clawback deficit reduction platform. Imagine that, deficit reduction, reduce federal spending. I mean, it just it's fraud and it's corruption. But I think, you know, if you put it into more traditional macro politics, it's, you know, the size and scope of government, Liz is right. Big government socialism endemically breeds corruption. No question about that. But
2: I would just go one step further from what Liz was saying. I mean, I want to see these people taken away in handcuffs and put in jail. I mean, they're stealing. This is robbery of them. And look, you guys start going into these, daycare centers and so on where there are no kids, and you take some of these people out in handcuffs, that'll be a deterrent. It's amazing to me the Democrats, as I said before, they are defending the fraud. They think the problem is the whistleblowers, not the fraud people. That's how bad it has become. And remember, by the way, going back to Bill Clinton and even Barack Obama, and why did Bill Clinton have, like, make government work, and some of them were, they were once for big government, they're for big and bad government.
1: How about,
0: can I say one other thing on this? There is a perception. I think there's a public perception that there's corruption everywhere. They look at Congress where all these people are making, like Nancy Pelosi, so much money. And it's inconceivable. She's not trading on inside information. They look at government programs and they're riddled with fraud. It's a very demoralizing thing to the country to have all this stuff going on. I think really setting... you know, no one's above the law here. I mean, setting yourself up to be the champion of the truth and cleaning this stuff out, I think that's a winning position.
1: It is, but you got to institutionalize it, Steve, politically. In other words, you got to figure out a way. So you lay it out the way Elon Musk laid it out a year ago, and it was extremely popular. Liz is right. So now JD's come back with it. And it's going to be popular, I assume. But there's got to be a way to claw back. You're talking about jail. Okay, I appreciate that point. But fiscally speaking, you've got to figure out a way to claw it back and make that and talk about it in those terms. See, because it has a way, you know, it's like an electronic wave. It comes and goes. All right, so with Elon, everyone loved what Elon was doing. $500 billion plus. I remember I interviewed him almost a year ago, a little more than a year ago, and he talked about $500 billion. What happened to that? Like, what happened to that? $500 billion over 10 years or times 10 years? Where I don't want J.D.'s thing to do this. We vent our anger. You throw them in jail, and then what? We still have a $2 trillion budget deficit. Follow me?
2: I don't know if you saw, Liz and Larry, the really, really good editorial in the Wall Street Journal this morning about California's fraud.
1: Yes.
2: And they're covering for everything, you know, under Medicaid, base lifts and all this stuff that has nothing to do with health.
1: People are walking out of hospices healthier than they went in.
2: Yeah, exactly. And the
0: miracle.
2: Right. And look, there's the General Accounting Office, which is the federal government auditor, found $200 billion in fraud in food stamps and Medicaid. And that's just the fraud they found. That probably means the numbers.
1: And they all drove Rolls Royces to the food stamp place.
0: It makes people mad. It does make people. It makes me mad. I mean, that stuff, whoever it was, is buying Lamborghinis and stuff.
1: Yeah.
0: Good Lord. But you know, they set this stuff up. In New York State, we've all heard the ads for the last many years about if you know someone who needs care, you can sign up to take care of them.
2: Right.
0: Well, you know,
2: it
0: could be anybody. I mean, I think the standards are so ridiculously lax that is...

0: It's just in and of itself an invitation to fraud.
1: All right. Well, if you know someone that needs a Bentley, please dial in right here. I got to take a quick break. We're rocking and rolling. Liz Peek and Steve Moore. Steve's show's coming up right after this show on most of these same radio stations. I'm Kudlow. We'll be right back.
2: Larry Kudlow.
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5: Opponents of California's proposed billionaire tax say they've collected enough signatures to qualify to countermeasures for the November ballot. They believe the proposed countermeasures would block or at least weaken the controversial tax initiative. 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
1: By the way, just a wee bit of breaking news. Israel Defense Forces killed chief Hamas architect of October 7th terror attacks. Which is awfully, awfully good news. Awfully good news. Anyway, we're here with Liz Peek, Fox News contributor, and Steve Moore, of his many credits, but his radio show, More Money, cooks up right after this show on most of these same radio stations. So we were talking about Kamala Harris and others, and then we got to J.D. Vance's good work on fraud. Steve Moore, what about, what's the deal with Ron DeSantis? You think he's, is he going to run for president too, or is he going to go into the cabinet? I don't know where. What's happening with him? We lost. I'll ship it right over to Liz. I don't know what happened to Steve Moore.
0: So here's what I'm actually in Florida right now, and I have been down here several times this spring, kind of canvassing people who know Ron DeSantis very well and who backed him pretty aggressively in the last primary cycle, whenever that was. They like him. He think he's an extraordinary governor. They think his political skills are not up to the test and that he will never be nominated for the presidency.
1: Mm-hmm. You know,
0: I mean, I think that's probably right, Larry. They all know he can't work a room. He doesn't remember donors' names. I mean, it's stupid stuff, but it matters.
1: Yeah, that exactly jives with stuff that I've heard and actually experienced. I know, for example, a big donor, a very big donor, whom you also No, will remain nameless, but you know that person too. Anyway, I think they donated, was either 50 grand or 100 grand, but could never get a call back and tried many times to get a call back and talk to him about some issues. You know, Kellyanne Conway said this during the Republican primary season in 2023 and early 2024 before Mr. Trump got it. But he doesn't, you're right, he doesn't know how to work a room. He never argued the economic stuff, Liz. Remember the Wall Street Journal editorial, the 14.8 is different than zero. City and state in New York, 14.8% tax. City and state in Miami, zero. And that was also, it was a great editorial the Journal wrote, you know, how Florida GDP is faster than New York, and Florida has more population and half the size of the budget. He didn't, I mean, he had stuff to brag about on the economy, but DeSantis never seemed to. He got all hung up with Walt Disney and, you know, but I'll just say social issues in general, never the economy.
0: I think that's true. We had him speak, National Review had him speak at a meeting in Palm Beach in November, and it was all about the economy, and it was very, very good. People said it was the best speech he'd ever given, and it gave some people, some supporters, hope that he might actually run. But, Larry, I think it would be awesome to see him come in as Attorney General. And also, there has been talk that he could be on the Supreme Court. He is a lawyer. He is an immensely smart and measured person. I think he would be a very, very good person in that role. If an opening comes up, I'm sure he will be considered.
1: You know, that's interesting, though, the November speech you referred to. Because that was I said so many times during 2023 when everyone was saying how strong DeSantis was, and he was strong coming off a reelection, but he never, ever talked about the economy. And I said he's getting too tied up with Walt Disney and all the punishments, you know, and he had a good case. So you're saying he's learned, or he's now more adept on it.
0: Oh, I think, and I think as this huge migration of wealth has taken place from blue states to red states, and Florida, obviously one of the great beneficiaries of that, you know, it has become a bigger talking point. I mean, you're right. New York City has a $125 billion budget, bigger than the entire state of Florida. Florida has 24 million residents. New York City has 8.
1: Right.
0: I mean, that is sort of, in a nutshell, what's wrong with New York and what's right about Florida. They've kept their spending under control. But it's not just that. When they had hurricanes in Florida, he fixed what was broken. I mean, he's an amazing governor. So I hope he has a spot going forward. I think he's terrific.
1: Liz Peek, Fox News contributor extraordinaire. Thanks ever so much. Steve Moore's show comes up after this show on most of these same stations, even though he's not here. I'm Kudlow. Be back next weekend.
4: I want to take just a moment of your time to tell you how proud I am of our Michigan legislature, gun violence prevention advocates from across the state, and other gun violence survivors for finally getting Michigan to pass its first gun safety laws in over 40 years. I was a teacher at Oxford High School on November 30th, 2021, when a student was able to access an unsecured firearm at home, come into our building, kill four students, injure seven others, including a dear friend of mine, and create thousands of gun violence survivors in just a matter of minutes. We've been dealing with the trauma and the pain of that event for the past years, but now I know that these safe storage laws are going to keep people safe. I know that somebody in crisis will not have easy access to a gun. I know that a child will not have easy access to a gun. I know that a partner after a dispute or a bad night or a night of drinking is not going to have easy access to a gun. And those things I know are going to save lives. And I'm so happy to be able to say that we are a part of that. Thanks.
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18: ABC News, I'm Mike Tabosky. In exchange for dropping his lawsuit against the IRS, ABC News has now learned that President Trump is planning to spin up a fund of $1.776 billion taxpayer dollars. The purpose is intended to pay out victims of so-called government weaponization, including January 6th rioters, though the effort is expected to face legal challenges. It all comes as the president faces new questions over whether to send weapons to Taiwan.
19: Taiwan looks forward to continuing to work with the U.S. under the firm commitments of the Taiwan Relations Act, says a statement from Taiwan's presidential office, mentioning the five-decades-old law committing the U.S. to giving military and other support to maintain the island's autonomy. It says China's escalating military threat is the sole destabilizing factor in the region, and that military sales to Taiwan provide a mutual deterrence against regional threats.
18: ABC's Chuck Sievertson and workers for the Long Island Railroad in New York now on strike. This is ABC News. A military diver has died as he was working to recover the bodies of a group of Italian divers from an underwater cave in the Maldives, according to the Maldives National Defense Force. Here's ABC's Rachel Scott.
20: A high-risk operation to recover the bodies of several Italian scuba divers in the Maldives has now been suspended due to bad weather. Officials in Italy believe the five divers were killed while attempting to explore an underwater cave at least 160 feet below the surface on Thursday. Search teams were called in when the team failed to resurface. Only one body has been recovered so far in that search.
18: The humpback whale dubbed Timmy has now been found dead off the coast of a Danish island. The animal had been at the center of an elaborate rescue effort in the last several weeks after beaching itself multiple times. However, that rescue effort did draw criticism, with organizers rejecting public calls for the whale to be euthanized to end its suffering. I'm Mike Dubusky, ABC News.
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23: Earth spins on its axis. It rotates once every 24 hours. That means a point on the equator travels a complete circle each day, a distance equal to 40,075 kilometers, or almost 1,670 kilometers per hour. Earth revolves around an enormous source of energy, the Sun. It orbits the Sun every 365 and one quarter days. It spins on an axis that is tilted 23.5 degrees to the plane of its orbit.

0: This axial tilt remains steady throughout the year. Depending on the time of year, some parts of the Earth are tilted more toward the direct rays of the sun than others. Bright parts get warmer, darker parts cool off. The differences in the amount of light and heat available at the planet's surface at different parts of the year determine the seasons.
1: Have you ever wondered how the unemployment rate you hear about on the news is calculated? Each month, we talk to people across the country, asking questions about what they did last week. Based on their responses, we divide people into one of three categories: employed, unemployed, and not in the labor force. If you have a job, you are employed. 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Employed and unemployed make up what's called the labor force. Everyone else falls into our third category, not in the labor force. 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To calculate the unemployment rate, you add the employed and the unemployed to get the labor force. Then you divide the number of unemployed by the labor force. So, the unemployment rate is the unemployed divided by the labor force. To learn more, check out bls.gov/cps.
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What's going on? I'm Rich DeMuro, and this is Rich on Tech. This is the show where I talk about the tech stuff I think you should know about. It's also the place where I answer your questions about technology. I believe that tech should be interesting, useful, and fun. Phone lines are open at 888-RICH-101. That's 888-742-4101. 888-RICH-101. Give me a call if you have a question or need advice about technology. Email is also open. Just go to richontech.tv and hit contact. Guests this week, Tim Schofield. He's got a great YouTube channel, and he's going to help me talk about the new Motorola Razr Fold. I've got it right here in my hand. Reviews are in. He can talk about what he likes, what he doesn't like, and we will trade notes. And later in the show, San Francisco State University philosophy chair and AI ethics expert Carlos Montemayor explains how to use AI safely. That's going to be an interesting conversation. Well, I hope you're having a fantastic week. Thanks for tuning in. Thanks for watching. Both Bobo and Kim have commented on my shirt, and so did my kid. They said, "Dad, you look like you're going to Hawaii." And sure enough, I'm not. I'm just right here doing the show. But yes, I decided to wear a Hawaiian shirt today to kind of spice things up. You know, we don't live stream the show on TV, but we do this thing on KTLA Plus, which, my TV job is on KTLA. And they run this show.

Joe, we run the first 10 minutes on streaming. So you can download this app and stream the first 10 minutes of the show. And I got a note the other day from our producer, and he was saying that they run, last week, Rich on Tech Weekly ran in 82 markets, including New York, Chicago, San Francisco, Denver, and Tampa, a total of 121 hours. So some of you are watching the behind the scenes of this radio show, and I do thank you for that. All right, this week, we've got a lot going on. Google showed off the next version of Android. They've been on a roll lately because they're trying to release all of their stuff, all of their big announcements, before they get to their biggest announcements at Google I.O., which is happening this week in Mountain View. Now, last week, I told you about the Fitbit Air just a little bit. This is their new screenless health tracker. Well, I've been wearing it for about a week now. And I don't know if I can say I absolutely love it just yet because we can't do our reviews just yet, but I will tell you, it is lightweight. You forget that you have it on. It's been tracking all kinds of metrics 24/7. It all feeds into this new Google Health app, which has some interesting features. And it's basically like your own little AI health coach that you can chat with. So it knows everything about your body. And that's kind of different. The only thing I've noticed so far is that I glance at my wrist a lot for the time. This does not have a screen, so it's nice to wear on its own. But here's what I did this morning. I actually dropped off my regular watch, my old school watch, to a watch repair facility. And so I'm getting that fixed up right now because I'm going to wear the watch on the left hand and the little band on the right hand. So I'll get the best of both worlds, classic watch plus the high-tech band. I will have my full review soon. At richontech.tv. All right, so Google did something this week called the Android Show. This is where they show off all the new features coming to Android. The next version is called Android 17. There's already betas released, so if you have a Pixel or a Samsung Galaxy S26 Ultra, you can install it on there, although I don't necessarily recommend that because it could have bugs. But the first big change is the keyboard. They put the feature I've been asking for. It's called Rambler. And I've been talking about that app Whisper Flow, the AI voice-to-text keyboard that I love so much. Well, they've built that right into Gboard, or at least a version of that. So instead of using the standard voice dictation, now you can just ramble, and it will use AI to clean up what it thinks you're saying. You can even start talking in one language, finish in another, and it will still figure it out. That is really cool. It's something people are paying $15 a month for. That's going to be a big upgrade. Now, if you listen to this show, you've heard me talk about how I like to vibe code my own apps using AI. You just tell AI what you want, and it will code an app for you. Well, now on Android, you can do that same thing, but for widgets. It's a new feature called Create My Widget. So let's say you want a countdown to your next vacation, or you just want a widget that shows the UV level outside, which I like because I go running outside. You can create a widget on Android just by telling it what you need, and it will create it from scratch in seconds. That is really, really cool. Now, how about social media? We know that social media apps are horrible on Android compared to iOS. Yes, send me the angry messages. I will back that up. It's for real. Developers use their best people on the iOS version, then they ask the intern to make the Android version. They're like, hey, can you just code this? We need a quick Android app before we go to lunch here. Google admitted this, and they said, okay, fine, we understand Instagram is horrible on Android. We're going to make it better. So they went, they knocked on Meta's door, and they said, can you please help us do this? And they did. So now they say people that they tested this on actually like the look and feel of Android or Instagram better on Android in their testing. So for starters, Ultra HDR is going to look better for photos and videos. When you post, the photos and videos are going to look sharper. Reels and stories are going to load faster. And they're even giving folks some Instagram edits exclusive, Android exclusives. I don't think that's ever happened. Smart Enhance, which will make your old or low quality photos and videos look better. And sound separation, so you can get rid of wind in the background or whatever is distracting. So I think that is a huge win because, you know, why do people make fun of Android folks? It's like, come on, we're all just trying to do this together, right? Like, I get it. The things don't always work the same, but it doesn't mean it's bad. Well, I guess it does sometimes. All right, another feature called Pause Point. This is a wellness feature. You know how you just mindlessly open up an app because you look at a notification and you're like, oh, let me see what's going on Instagram or Threads or X or whatever. Well, now if you turn this on, it makes you take a 10-second pause before that app will open. And it will even say, hey, would you like to open up a better app or take a breath or scroll through your photos? And you can set it so you can't turn this feature off without restarting your phone. So that's a good one. We're seeing a lot more kind of in the wellness space.

with our phones because everyone realizes we're just so addicted to these things. And it's not our fault. These tech companies have done it to us and our kids. A couple new features coming to Android Auto. For starters, Bobo, you're going to love this, but you can watch video while you're parked. So if you have a nice big screen like you do in your car and you connect your Android Auto, you can watch video in your car. That's an awesome thing. And if you're watching a video podcast, which I hear are all the rage right now, it will automatically transition seamlessly to audio only when you start driving. So that's another cool thing. Google Maps is getting a new immersive mode, which if you've plugged in Android Auto lately or CarPlay, you might have seen it. You might have already gotten it. That looks a lot more like Apple Maps. It looks a lot better. But now navigation is going to tap into your car's front-facing camera, if you have one, and use that for lane guidance. So it's going to say, okay, you got to move over to the next lane because we can see that you're in the left lane. You need to be in the right lane to make that turn. But here's the catch. This is not just for regular Android Auto. That's only for cars that have Google built into them, which is a lot of them, but not just Android Auto where you'd plug in your phone. And then move over Chromebook. There's a new Google laptop coming soon. It's called, they got really creative with this one, the Google Book. Yes, Google laptop. Think Android and Chrome OS combined with a huge old slather of AI layered on top. That is the Google Book. And the signature feature is the magic pointer. So your mouse pointer, when you shake it, it becomes smart. So if you wiggle it, it gives you all kinds of options based on what it sees on your screen. So if you're hovering over like an email, it will say, hey, do you want to schedule a meeting? Or do you want to draft a reply? Or do you want to find a place to meet? Or if you select a bunch of images, it'll say, hey, do you want us to merge them together or do something silly with AI? And your Android phone, of course, will seamlessly work with the Google Book. You'll be able to access your apps directly, browse your files. And they kind of made fun of Apple's implementation of this on Macs, and they said it would be much more smoother than that. They did not mention pricing or when, but Google did say a bunch of manufacturers on board, so it's not just them making these. Unlike the Pixel Books, you're going to have HP, Dell, Lenovo, Acer, and Asus. Oh, and one more cool feature, the Glow Bar. So this is a glowing light on your Google Book, but also apparently that same feature is coming to Pixel phones. So bring back the notification light. That is exciting because, again, wellness. You don't have to look at your notifications. You can just see a glowing light and know that you have something to do. So there you have it, Android 17. Your phone's going to do more for you so you can do less. I think that's one of the biggest differences right now between iPhone and Android. If you're on an iPhone, you kind of have to hunt and peck for everything you want to do. Android more and more is putting what it thinks you want to do front and center because of AI. But don't count Apple out just yet. They've got their big event in a few weeks, WWDC, to tell us what the future of the iPhone holds. That is going to be exciting. Google this week, Apple in a couple of weeks. There you have it. All right, 888-RICH-101, 888-742-4101. Phone lines are open. The website is ready, richontech.tv. I'm fired up. Kim is on the phones. Bobo's on the board. And we're going to Hawaii. No, I'm just kidding. We're staying right here, right with you. More Rich on Tech coming your way right after this.

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0: Welcome back to Rich on Tech. Rich DeMuro here, hanging out with you, talking technology. 888-RICH-101-888-742-4101. So I told you I'm wearing this new Fitbit Air. I'll have my review soon, but I'm wearing the Stephen Curry edition. So Google invited me to a Malibu mansion this week, and they had a whole bunch. It was all these like fitness influencers, so all these like super fit people, and then me. And it was like they led us through a workout. They had Stephen there to talk about, you know, he's the performance advisor for Google. So we talked about, you know, kind of coming up with the design and what he wanted this thing to do. And I thought what was funny with all the executives on stage and him, it all came down to a lot of them were talking about how they still wanted to enjoy a drink or two, but like not ruin their stats. And so they said, like, the older you get, basically, just drink earlier before bedtime. Like that's what it all that was my takeaway. But I also learned about something called heart rate variability, which I'd never heard of before. And so I asked the AI coach inside the Google Health app, like, hey, how is my heart rate variability? You can chat with this thing. And it said, oh, it's very good, except for this weekend. And it told me this weekend, not this weekend right now, but a couple weekends ago. It said, did you do anything special or unique on that weekend? And I looked at my calendar. I was like, what did I do that weekend? Oh, I went to Vegas. And it was like, that explains it. You got no sleep. You know, you probably drank too much. And there you go. And so I was like, wow, that's interesting. Anyway, so my point is, the idea of this AI having all of your health information in one place is really, really compelling to me. Like from birth till current, no doctor has that. No doctor has that perspective. And that's what we're going to have in the future with AI. And by the way, ChatGPT lets you connect all your health records. Google Health now lets you connect all your health records. They will seek them out. There's I don't know if I'm allowed to say this, but they can seek out your health records on Google Health now. And then Claude also has a place for your health records. So I just find that fascinating. Barbara writes in, Rich, you mentioned an app that keeps track of TV shows you're watching and what streaming service they're on. I'm constantly scrolling through apps trying to remember what I started, but I can't and where to find it. I can't remember the name of the app you mentioned on the show. Hopefully you can point me in the right direction. Just Watch. It is called Just Watch. I use it pretty much every weekend. To find something to watch, Just Watch is the app. And then the other one is called Real Good, R-E-E-L-G-O-O-D. That's another good option. All right, let's go to Terry in Seal Beach. Terry, you're on with Rich.
1: Hi, Rich. How you doing?
0: I'm doing fantastic.
1: I have a Google Pixel 8a, and I've never had any problems with it until recently, and I think it might have been because of a QR code I downloaded. Anyway, every time now I wake up my phone, it immediately pops up with a weird website for a split second that is UTRKU.
0: No, don't say the whole thing. We don't want random websites. But
1: well,
0: okay, so
1: it pops up, yep. And then within like about after 3 second delay, I can't do anything on my phone.
0: Right.
1: Can't
0: okay.
1: Make a call or anything like that. And then a lot of times it'll redirect me to another website that seems to be, of all things, the Wall Street Journal
0: okay.
1: or another website at random who are obviously paying this the first thing that pops up. And I've cleared the cache on all of my apps. I've gone through my apps. I don't see any suspicious apps. I installed a file cleaner that was recommended via Google, and it still pops up.
0: Okay, here's what I think is going on. So I think, well, number one, did you uninstall the app that you downloaded when this first started happening?
1: Yeah, that's what I say. I've gone through all the apps on my phone, and I don't recognize anything that's unusual.
0: Okay.
1: And I've cleared the cache on, you know, all the apps.
0: It sounds to me like you've got notification spam. So this is when you basically said yes to a website to allow you to send notifications, and it's pretty common. Websites will try to take advantage of it, but then they can just kind of blast you with this stuff. So,
1: right.
0: On Chrome, so number one, what I would do if I were you, number one, I would actually go into Chrome on your phone on Android, hold down the Chrome icon, and you'll see like a little menu for app info, like a little I. And then I would go into the storage and cache, and I would clear both of those. And that way, once you clear the storage and you clear the cache, what you're doing is you're effectively resetting Chrome back to factory settings.
1: I have done that.
0: And it still comes up.
1: It still pops up.
0: Okay.
1: And it's not like, okay, for right now, you know, the screen is still a little, the basic screen is still illuminated. It's only after it sort of goes to sleep after like 10 minutes.
0: Right, and when, it wakes back up.
1: Which is, you know, it's not only annoying, it's kind of concerning because if I need to make an emergency phone call, there's like a 10-second delay before I'm able to do that.
0: Yeah. Now, what about your launcher? Have you changed that?
1: No. Okay. Tell me more about that, please.
0: Well, that's just your if you installed like a third-party launcher, that might
1: be.
0: Oh,
1: no.
0: So
1: no.
0: It sounds to me like one of your apps, if Chrome, if you really cleared out Chrome by doing that, then and it's still popping up, I mean, it doesn't sound like Chrome would be serving it, but it sounds to me like Chrome is serving this up somehow. If it's not, it's an app that's serving it up. Now, if an app is serving it up, you said you went through your list of all of your apps. So I would go through one by one, look at every one of your apps, and anything you don't recognize or don't need, you have to uninstall. And I would do that. And then I would restart your phone, see if it comes back up. Because there's only a couple of ways, unless you have straight up like spyware on your phone, and you might want to download Malwarebytes to see if it can scan for something like that. But unless you have straight up malware on your phone, it's got to be one of these apps that is on your phone that has an icon that is serving this up. That is the bottom line. So if it's not Chrome, it's another browser. And if it's not a browser, it's an app. Unless it was, like I said, your launcher. So those are the things you need to do. You got a little homework to, and if worse comes to worse, I would factory reset your entire phone. This is Rich on Tech.
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3: Well, severe weather can happen at any time, but storms become more common this time of year as spring severe weather season begins. These storms can bring several hazards, including tornadoes, which means you may hear tornado sirens. Sirens are designed to alert people who are outdoors, though you may hear them inside if you live close to one. Officials say sirens should only be a secondary warning tool. For the latest information, use a NOAA weather radio and follow updates from local news outlets. But technology has improved significantly, and our cell phones can also alert us if they're set up properly.
4: 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Make sure you have the emergency notifications turned on. 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You know, that's a really good primary means of notification. And then obviously weather radios are great to have in your home so you can hear the radio forecast directly from the National Weather Service.
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0: Welcome back to Rich on Tech. Rich DeMuro here, hanging out with you, talking technology. One of my favorite things to do. 888-RICH-101, 888-742-4101. Wallace writes in from Roland Heights. I recently installed a privacy screen protector, but now my fingerprint sensor doesn't work anymore. Do you know of any privacy screen protectors that still allow the fingerprint sensor to work? As always, awesome show. Wallace, this is actually very common. I had to rip off my own screen protector for the same reason. And by the way, I immediately proceeded to drop my phone and scratched it all up. So yeah, before you give up, try these tips. I did reach out to a screen protector company to ask what they said to do. And they said to register the same fingerprint at least twice. That helps with accuracy. Press a little bit longer than you usually would during the scan. That way it can kind of penetrate through that screen protector. And then go into your display settings and enable touch sensitivity if you can, if your phone offers it. And make sure you're placing your finger directly over the sensor every time. If none of that works, you can look for a screen protector marketed as a fingerprint sensor compatible. But this did not work for me, so I had to take my screen protector off. And then, of course, I dropped my phone, scratched it all up. And now all I do when I use my phone is I feel the little groove where I scratched it. But yeah, that's a problem with these some of these fingerprint sensors. Thanks for the email. You can email me. Just go to richontech.tv and hit contact. All right, let's go to Kara in Fallbrook. Have we spoken before?
1: Yeah, we have.
0: Okay. Uh-oh. So are you calling to lodge a complaint? Because I'll put you through to line two for that one.
1: No, you're my go-to guy whenever I have a tech question. So, and it's usually about buying something new. And I did want to thank you. I called about getting a small portable printer.
0: Oh, yeah. I remember this.
1: And I was looking at the Epson WF-110. You know, there's not a lot of options. So I went ahead and bought that one. And it's, you know, about the size of a, you know, one of those rectangular Kleenex boxes. And it's great.
0: Oh, it's great. You know, okay, good.
1: It's fast. I mean, I thought it was going to take forever to print a color page, but it's very fast and it's high quality. It takes cartridges, but, you know, you can't have everything. So.
0: That's interesting. And those are, I'm guessing those are kind of expensive.
1: Yeah. So that's one of the drawbacks, but. But it's a great little printer, so I'm really happy with it.
0: Okay. Workforce WF-110, if you need a portable printer, and these things are not, you know, in general, portable printers are not cheap, right? They're not cheap in general, but if you need one, I've been actually in the market for one of these because when I do my radio show mobily, I always like to print out a whole bunch of stuff. So in the past, I found like a FedEx Kinko's to go and like print stuff, but that's not always ideal. It'd be nice to have a little printer where I can print stuff. So,
1: we'll see. You warned me about like, you know, buying open box and stuff, but I did go to eBay and I bought one that was, you know, quote new, and I got it for $70.
0: Oh, wow. And,
1: you know, it doesn't look like it was ever open.
0: No, it probably fell off the back of a truck.
1: Sometimes Epson like has them on sale for $99. It's usually about a $149 item.
0: Oh, okay. Well, their website says $350.
1: Really?
0: Yeah. Interesting.
1: Oh, that's weird.
0: Okay. Well, maybe they don't, maybe they never sell for the workforce on Amazon. The WF-110 is $236.
1: So, boy.
0: Yeah, but you got a deal.
1: Maybe I did get a deal. So anyway, sorry about the pricing difference, but that's what I paid. And so ever since you've advertised Epson, that's the only printer that I use. It's just my go-to. They're the best, to me, they're the best printers ever. My first Epson was an ET2720.
0: Okay.
1: And it was great. It's fast. It's high quality. And I went to... An earring got stuck in the paper feed.
0: Oh, wow.
1: So I dug the earring out, and, of course, it's not working. I mean, it won't feed the paper. So I thought, well, okay, 2720, and I still have a ton of ink, so I'll buy a 2800. So the 2800 is slow, and the images, the quality just isn't as good. And I'm just wondering, like, why there would be so much difference between, you know, 720 and 800.
0: I don't know the answer to that. So for what it's worth, I know you said we advertised the Epson. I don't know if I have not advertised that. I'm not sure if that's something that is maybe just run in the commercials. I have not advertised for the Epson. We've talked about them, and actually, I will say I've talked about because I've been testing at home the Epson EcoTank and the HP Ink Tank, and I actually think the HP Ink Tank does a better job. That's my preference. So I feel like the quality is actually better on the HP. So if you can return it, I know you still have the ink and all that good stuff, so it's probably not worth it. But yeah, I found that it's fine. And if you're not comparing it to anything, like if you're not looking at another printed page, you wouldn't really know the difference. But when I started using the HP, I think it's the HP 5101. Yeah. That's the one that I think does a fantastic. Oh no, it's not that one. Ooh, that's like $1,100. I'd have to find the one that I'm using. But yeah, it's pretty good. So I think. Oh yeah, the HP. Weird when it comes up. Yeah, the HP 5101 is the one that I've been using, and it's $180. But it's great. So, I mean, look, I think that it depends on your quality, like what you need out of this. If you're printing a lot of full color stuff, that is definitely, you want the highest quality possible. It also could depend on the paper that you're using. So I've noticed when I buy cheaper paper that's either recycled or something like that, it's not going to look as good when you use an inkjet printer. So you might want to try getting a higher quality printer paper and see if that helps as well. So, but thanks for the recommendations. I'm glad to hear that the mobile printer is working out for you. That's a good sign. And with all these ink tank printers, it's, you know, a lot of it is just, what do you need? If you're just printing, like for me, I'm printing out mostly just notes for my radio show. So as long as it looks fine, it's going to be acceptable. But if you're doing high quality printing and you need something to look perfect, then yeah, you want to make sure you're getting the best. So thanks for the call today, Kara. Appreciate that over there in Fallbrook. I'm just looking at my Incogni privacy dashboard. So as of right now, 364 brokers have been covered. They've suppressed information on 225 of them. They're monitoring 94, and there's 45 removals in progress. And one of the features I really like is I came across my information on a website the other day, and I said, why is that there? And so I just went to Incogni, and they've got this feature where you can submit what's called a custom removal. You give them the link to where your information is, and next thing you know, they go and they'll get it off of there. And so I can see right here that they are working on removing my data. And so they're very clear about how showing you when your information is being removed. So for me, I think the real fix when it comes to all these scams and, you know, all this stuff online floating around, just disappear. That's what Incogni does. They will contact hundreds of data brokers and legally force them to remove your information. Like I said, I've been using Incogni to get my names and my info away from these data brokers. So people can't spam you if they can't find you. 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All right, we got much more show for you coming up right here. 888-RICH-101, 888-742-4101. When we come back, I'm going to tell you why your texts between iPhone and Android are finally so much more private, and you don't even have to do a thing. I'll explain that, plus your calls and much, much more coming up right here on Rich on Tech.

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0: Welcome back to Rich on Tech. Let's go to, let's see here. Let's go to line two, Matthew in Los Angeles, trying to decide between a couple of computers, it sounds like.
1: Yeah, hi. I was thinking of buying the new Mac Neo, but for like about $150 less, you can get on the secondary market a used 2021 M1 chip. And I don't know if it's worth spending the extra money if you can get the M1, 5 years old. Have you heard of the new Mac Neo computer? It's the A18 chip that they're using from the iPhone.
0: Yeah, they're using an iPhone chip in it. So what are you doing on this computer?
1: Work, surf, YouTube.
0: Okay.
1: The usual. Nothing too crazy, okay. I don't think.
0: So if you're
1: spreadsheets.
0: Oh, you are working on spreadsheets?
1: Basic Google Sheets.
0: I mean, here's the deal. Like the Neo, you're getting a new computer. So you're getting a newer computer, but it does use older components. Like everything in that computer is yesterday's technology, right? Even though it's a new device. In the Neo, yeah. I mean, you're getting, the specs are it's all technology that's been perfected by Apple, that processor inside the screen, but none of it is top of the line, right? So it's all very basic. But it's a new computer and it's nice and it's, you can pick your color, it's shiny, right? And you get the warranty. So, but you're talking $499, $599, right?
1: Yeah.
0: Or $599, is it $599, $699?
1: Yeah, $599, $699 with a $100 student discount, you can get the base for $499.
0: Yeah. So for $500, that's a pretty good deal. Now, you told me you're not doing anything that crazy on this thing. So if you were copying a lot of files, ingesting video, editing files on the, photos, I would say, the M1 might be better. But this thing is going to handle, unless you're connecting a whole bunch of devices to it, it's really, you'd probably want something that's new versus the older thing. The MacBook Air M1, now I will tell you, my wife uses that,

0: right? But mm-hmm. I can also tell you the amount of time she opens it in a week is once because she's not using it ever. She's not really doing much on there.
1: Yeah.
0: So it just kind of depends. Like, if this is your daily driver, the M1 right. is getting up there, but they're still selling them new. I'm looking at it. Walmart is still selling it new for, looks like it's a third-party reseller, but about $400.
1: Oh, that's really inexpensive.
0: Yeah, but it's a third party, so I don't think I'd trust.
1: I think new, they're around 900 now.
0: Well, an M1?
1: No, less.
0: I mean, it depends. I don't think they're selling them new anymore. I think you have to get them.
1: I'm Backmarket, the website. Yes. I found they're selling in good condition for about $360.
0: Yeah, that's what I see that one. I see one for $330. Yeah, so.
1: So the savings isn't that much, but in terms of the M1 chip versus the A18 chip, and also would it just be, I mean, it's 5 years old and used. I mean, I'm sure it's a little sluggish, possibly.
0: I mean, it's not the best, but again, it comes down to like what you're doing. If you are just surfing the web, you know, it's really not going to be that big of a deal. But if you're doing stuff like, let's see, I don't know if you can still compare to the MacBook Air. I'm trying to see if I can. They've got the MacBook Air M2. So on the Apple website, you can compare different processors. And for some reason, oh, there it is. MacBook Pro M1. Okay, so let's look at this spec by spec. So we've got a 13-inch screen on the Neo, a 13.3. You've got the A18 Pro, and then you've got the M1. I think the M1 is going to be a better chip in general. Mm-hmm. You've got 6 cores versus 8, 5 cores versus 8, 8 gigs of memory on both, 256, 20. You've got the Touch ID on the MacBook. So, I mean, yeah, it looks like I would say, personally, I'd probably go for the Neo, personally, just because it's newer. But I think the MacBook Pro is going to be a little bit better on the specs, but it's much, much older. So
1: yeah, it's 5 years old.
0: Yeah, that's an old computer to be investing in at this point. So now, if you were saying an M3, that's what I'm using. I use an M3 chip every day, and this is my job. Mm-hmm. And it's just fine. So that goes to show how good these chips are.
1: Yeah.
0: So that probably made it tougher for you. I don't think we gave you any good answers here. I think it really comes down to, at this
1: preference.
0: Point, I think it comes down to preference. You know, do you want the shiny new one that you can get in a box at the Apple store, brand new with a warranty? Or do you want a computer that's been used for 5 years in someone's house and it made its way to Backmarket, which is a great website, by the way.
1: Yeah.
0: And now it's making its way to you. So it really, it's like buying a new car versus a used car. You buy a new car, you drive it off the lot, it loses all that value immediately. But it's new and you get that smell.
1: Yeah.
0: So
1: great.
0: What are you leaning towards, Matthew?
1: I'm probably leaning towards the Neo, the new one.
0: I think as long as you're not doing anything too intensive, I think it's gonna be fine. I really do.
1: Yeah, I mean, I've seen a lot of YouTube videos that people are like, you know, doing entire workflows and video editing. They're saying that chip is amazing.
0: Yeah. I mean, look, it's an iPhone chip. So what are people doing? People are building.
1: People are editing on iPhone.
0: Exactly. You're building a whole business on the iPhone as a content creator. You're editing on Premiere. You're editing on CapCut or Instagram edits. So people are already doing this stuff.
1: Yeah.
0: And now it's just on a computer. So it's the same thing. So I think you'll be fine. And the good news is if you hate it, you can return it within 14 days to the Apple Store. So, and you get that education discount. So, I think that might be the best way to go right now.
1: Yeah, I think so. Thanks so much.
0: All right, enjoy, Matthew. I think you're going to really enjoy that computer. Incidentally, my pal Jefferson Graham, who's friend of the show, he bought one, and he brought it to Europe to use as for his, you know, his photography importing photos and all this stuff. And he did say, you know, it's an amazing machine, but under super duper pressure. Like if you're really, and here's the deal. If you're relying on your computer to the extent that I am, like I would never get a Neo, but I know that because I am pushing my computer almost to the limits. Now I used to have a MacBook Pro. I downgraded this last time around because I said, you know what? I want a lighter computer on a day-to-day basis. And this MacBook Air, I can tell you, do exports take a little bit longer? Sure. But is there ever any other hesitation on this thing? No, like never. So unless you're doing a huge workflow with 8K video or 4K video all the time and you're really grinding this thing, then it's going to be fine with a Neo. You know when you need a really, really high-end computer.

0: 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Like, I know what I'm doing. If I break something, I'm just going to pay to get it repaired. But if you feel better and it's $50, $126, no way. $126 is, you know, you're talking, that's 20% of the price of this computer in a warranty? No way. That is going overboard. $50 for basic, that's probably just phone support. And I don't know if I'd pay for that either. So I would say probably not. You've already paid one time in. I don't know how much you used it, but I would say don't do it. But when it comes to warranties, it really comes down to peace of mind. How much is that peace of mind worth to you? For me, I've done two repairs on laptops in my 15-year history of using a laptop, 20 years, whatever it is. Each one was about $600. Did it hurt to pay $600 to repair them? Absolutely, both times. One, my kid threw something at my screen, cracked it. The other one, the hard drive just failed, and they had to replace it. Both times it hurt, but at the same time, I never paid for an extended warranty, so I wasn't already paid in. If you like extended warranties, it makes you feel better. I do have it on my car for the tires and the windshield. So it's not like I'm 100% against them. It makes me feel better. When I park at my kid's baseball game, I say, hey, if it cracked the windshield, I can get it replaced today for free. 888-RICH-101, 888-742-4101. More Rich on Tech right after this.
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7: What actually triggers the start of allergy season, it's dependent on what the plants are doing and when the plants start producing pollen. The general trend is that a warmer, milder winter means more pollen production because it lets the plants get started on their pollen season earlier. The weather conditions like rain, wind, all of that plays a role in how bad the pollen is on any given day at any given spot. It can even be time of day. Pollen levels peak in the morning hours, for example. Rain can wash all the pollen away for the short term, but more rain means more water for plants, which means more pollen in the long term. Wind is very much so something that you don't want if you suffer from allergies. Pollen settles or it stays in the trees until the wind blows, and that's what puts it into the air. Look, it's not like we can just hide out inside for the entirety of pollen season. It's best to just be prepared for the days when it's worse. So you can use tools to check the pollen count in your area before you go outside. You will have a way lower likelihood of becoming a sneezy, allergy-ridden mess.
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8: ABC News, I'm Mike Dubosky. President Trump posting on social media overnight that American and Nigerian forces killed ISIS leader Abu Bilal al-Manuki. The president also posting watch what's next, but not specifying what that means. Meanwhile, Hamas is now calling for Israel to stop violating its ceasefire with Lebanon after the IDF overnight said it killed one of the group's top military leaders, who is also one of the masterminds behind the October 7th attacks on Israel. That ceasefire was extended this week after the two sides met in Washington. The union representing Long Island Railroad workers went on strike early this morning, and it's already having an impact.
9: I have family that comes out on the train almost every weekend to visit. And this will be difficult because they will have to drive, which is also challenging. Three grandchildren.
8: The union representing the railroad failing to come to an agreement on wages. The LIRR serves about 250,000 commuters every weekday. This is ABC News. The CDC is out with an update on those 17 Americans who were on the cruise ship where the hantavirus spread.
10: U.S. health officials confirming for the first time no Americans are believed to be infected with the Andes strain, including the passenger who ended up replacing the ship doctor who initially tested positive. Further tests actually show he may have never been sick with the disease. In total, health authorities are watching 41 Americans for the virus, including 16 who were never on that ship but were potentially exposed to one of the cruise ship passengers who got on a plane.
8: ABC's Andrew Dimbert. Italian police now say they have a man in custody who they say drove a car into a crowd of people in Modena and then who allegedly tried to stab a passerby when that car came to a stop. Prime Minister Giorgia Meloni says she's closely following the situation. Meanwhile, in Thailand, at least 8 people are dead after a freight train collided with a bus in Bangkok. More than 20 people were injured there. I'm Mike Dubosky, ABC News.
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13: Be honest, are you multitasking right now? If so, you're not alone. People spend nearly 50% of the day thinking about something besides the task at hand. That can make it hard to get anything done. And no matter where you work, it can be hard on your health, which can cause more trips to the doctor. Studies show being present can reduce stress, slash anxiety, and improve communications. But how do you become more mindful at work? We've got 5 ideas for you to try. Number 1, don't jump into your inbox the second you reach your desk. Instead, focus on your breathing for a few minutes. Good old-fashioned inhaling and exhaling can help push distractions aside. Number 2, set an alarm to ring every hour on the hour. That's your cue to return to those deep breaths. Do some light stretching or a short office stroll. Urgent emails and fast approaching deadlines may suddenly feel less overwhelming. Number 3, break for lunch. For real, head out of the office or at the very least, close your laptop. pay attention to the colors on your plate and the flavor.

0: 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Number 5. 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

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Rich DeMuro here, hanging out with you, talking technology at 888-RICH-101, 888-742-4101. Give me a call if you have a question or need some tech advice. Phone lines are open. So is email. Just go to richontech.tv and hit contact. Coming up this hour, we've got Tim Schofield. He is the QBKing77 on YouTube, and he is going to talk about the Motorola Razr Fold. The reviews are in. He's been testing it hands-on, so have I. I've got it sitting right here. And spoiler alert, I will tell you, I really like Motorola software. Very refreshing compared to Samsung, which takes a very heavy-handed approach to Android. Motorola takes a very light touch. So it's almost like pure Android, but they just add a couple extra things on top. But we'll talk about that phone, which I've been using for a couple of weeks now. Let's see, what else? Oh, speaking of iPhone to Android. Android and iPhone texts are finally getting end-to-end encryption. So before, when you texted from Android to iPhone or iPhone to Android, that message has never been fully private until now. Now, recently we got the thing called RCS, right? So maybe you've noticed that texting got better between iPhone and Android because you can now see when someone's typing, the read receipts, you can share high-resolution photos and videos. But the one thing that was missing was encryption. But not anymore. Apple and Google worked together to bring encrypted RCS messaging to iPhones and Android. So if you're on an iPhone, you've got iOS 26.5, that's the latest. Or you're on Android and you've got the latest version of Google Messages, you will start seeing a new lock icon when you text your iPhone friends, your Android friends. Now, before, it was already end-to-end encrypted, right? So if you were texting your iPhone to iPhone, no problem. Android to Android, no problem. Now it's cross-platform. So what does that mean? It means nobody can read your messages. Not the carriers, not Apple, not Google, not the government. I mean, maybe not the government. We don't really know. It goes directly from your iPhone to theirs, scrambled up the whole way. So basically, yes, end-to-end encrypted. And that is a good thing, right? For privacy, it's a good thing for peace of mind. So this is closing a huge gap in privacy and messaging. Samsung users, keep in mind, this does not work if you're using

0: Samsung's messaging app. They are actually shutting that down in July, so you've got a couple more months, and they're directing all Galaxy users to use Google Messages. Why? Because of this. Because why create their own messaging app anymore when Google's doing a good job with theirs and it has RCS, which none of the other ones do? Your carrier has to support this feature, but most, I would say a majority do. And if you back up your text to the cloud, those backups may not be encrypted. So you have to remember that. Like if you're using like SMS backup and restore, or even like iCloud to backup, unless you've turned on like extra encryption, they may not be encrypted when they're in the cloud. So just understand that. But, you know, this means that, you know, a lot of times when you talk about encrypted messages, you talk about an app like Signal, WhatsApp. You know, there are some others out there, but end-to-end encryption, we like it more and more in today's society because there's just too much that's out there and too many hackers and too many things that are just exposed. And so this makes it so that it's less exposed. Let's see. I think we have an email here. Let's, Randy writes in, "Hey Rich, my current router needs to be replaced due to its age. Spectrum is offering me one of their routers at no charge, but given my skeptical nature about Spectrum, I'm hesitant. I have no problem buying my own if that's the better move. What are your thoughts?" My thoughts are, if it's easy to just get the one from Spectrum and it's free, I mean, nothing's really free. It's just built into the pricing. Just take the free router. I don't know what your skeptical nature about Spectrum is. I mean, I get that we're probably skeptical at any large corporation, but I would say, you know, if it's easy and it works, here's the bottom line is, if you're already using their router and it's working and it's giving you a signal in your home, throughout your home, then I would just get the new one and it should do the same thing, except have better security and all that stuff. If you'd rather buy your own, which I don't really think you need to in this circumstance, Spectrum does have a list of approved routers on their website. You definitely want to get one of their approved so that it's compatible with their service. And the math here is buying your own equipment versus any rental fee that your cable company charges. So no matter which cable or whatever company is providing your service, let's say they charge you $10 a month, you buy a router for $100, in 10 months you're free and clear. So you're actually break even, and then now you're actually saving money. So there is a period of time that it takes you to recoup your costs of buying your own router. So I would say only do that if you're staying with that service provider for a very long time. And if you have a reason to do that. Like I've never really bought my own router just because, you know, I don't really need it. Now, I do use an Eero, which I add on top of what they provide. So if you want to do that, Randy, and you want better coverage or you need a feature that the Spectrum router does not provide, then you would want to get with a mesh network router, like an Eero or something similar. But I would say if Spectrum is doing the job, just get their router and it's fine. You know, the Wi-Fi is built in. It's easy. If you have a problem, you can call them. That's what I would say. 888-RICH-101, 888-742-4101. The website, richontech.tv. The news this week that Amazon is now doing 30-minute delivery across a bunch of U.S. cities. So we know that Amazon is really fast. Like already I can order something in the morning and it will be there by the afternoon, or I can order something at the evening and it will be there in the morning. It's already incredible. I don't know how they do it, but they do. Well, now they're launching a service called Amazon Now, and this is in dozens of U.S. cities. 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Available in Atlanta, Dallas, Philadelphia, Seattle, and eventually Austin, Houston, Minneapolis, Orlando, Phoenix, Denver, Oklahoma City. If you notice, what?
1: What?
0: Bobo's excited
1: about... You didn't
0: say
1: us.
0: No Los Angeles, no New York.
1: Oh, that's not cool.
0: Yeah, well, I think the problem is it's much tougher to deliver in 30 minutes in certain cities. I mean, in some ways it's easier.
1: It's staffed properly.
0: Yeah, well, I mean, here's the deal. You remember Domino's Pizza,

0: they did the 30-minute delivery, and it backfired because people got into accidents, all this stuff. But here's the thing. 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
0: 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You know, depending on the city you're in, they may have a local service, Walmart. So everyone is trying to get you stuff as fast as possible. And clearly, people are willing to pay for this stuff. Now, last night, I was going to order a pizza, and I looked online, Uber Eats. Pizza was like $8 more than ordering it myself and going to pick it up. So what I've done is now my tradition on the weekends is to go pick up my pizza myself and save about $10. Now, at the checkout, they still ask you, do you want a tip? Now, Bobo, you tell me. Here was my total last night. You tell me what you would have chosen. Okay, I went and picked up this pizza myself. It was $42.47. 18% tip, $7.64. They handed me a pizza across the counter. Okay, 21%, $8.92. 25%, $10.62. Which one would you have chosen?
1: This is going to sound bad. I'm not tipping you for just handing me my food because okay. I've already paid you for it. It'd be a different story if you had to go in the back, bring it to me, ask me if I was okay. You know, like a waiter. That's different. But if I'm going to order pizza and you're just taking it from a shelf, which is right behind you.
0: They took it off the top of the oven, like where it was, you know what I mean? Like where it's like staying warm up there.
1: Still a shelf.
0: And so the guy turned around, said, hey, okay, let me get your pizza. Turn around, grab the pizza, turned around to me and gave it to me.
1: What was the lowest one there?
0: $7.64, 18%.
1: 18%. I'd do 15%, bro. I'm sorry.
0: So you give him 15%.
1: I would do 15%, but this tipping thing is kind of getting out of hand.
0: It's getting a little out of hand because it's a little awkward. It's like right in front of them. Not that I've said this before on the show, I love to tip. I went to that Google event the other day, and they had free valet. And I tip the guy $5.
1: I'm tipping the guy for that. You're going to get my car. I get it. You're making hourly, but I'm going to tip you. But I'm not.
0: And you did something for me. You went and you're in the hot sun. You went and got my car. And also, 99% of people are not tipping. So I'm like, hey, I'm trying to make up a little slack. Now, $5, okay, it's not. He's not going to go get rich on that.
1: Yeah.
0: But it's nice.
1: I miss Tokyo.
0: No tipping. I know. Europe and Tokyo.
1: You do not tip when you go to Tokyo.
0: Okay, now Tokyo may be different because you do get good service there. But in Europe, they know they're not getting a tip. And they know that they come to your table, they take your order, and you don't see them again.
1: Are you serious?
0: Oh, yeah. In the U.S., waiters know that, or servers know that they're trying to work for a tip. Not all of them. Believe me. Some, you get the attitude, you're like, you're working for a tip. Anyway. All right, let's go to break. 888-RICH-101, 888-742-410. And we can talk about the tipping thing forever. I mean, literally, we could have a whole show about that.
1: You could.
0: Call me if you want to talk about the tipping stuff. Because I'm sure we'll get some calls on that. 888-RICH-101, 888-742-4101. When we come back, we'll talk about ChatGPT. Speaking of money, they want access to your bank account. 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
7: We've all heard that we should exercise. Doing aerobic activities that are moderately intense, like brisk walking, for a total of at least 30 minutes on most days, is good for your heart and your overall health. But did you know that it's also good for your brain? Exercise improves blood circulation in the brain and releases substances that protect and promote the growth of neurons, brain cells that send and receive messages. These effects can lead to better memory, attention, and executive function, which is the ability to plan and make decisions. Exercise may also enlarge the hippocampus, an area of the brain involved in memory that tends to shrink as we age. This may help explain why regular exercise is associated with a lower risk of dementia. In addition, a daily hike or bike ride can enhance your emotional well-being by increasing mood-boosting chemicals in the brain. And it may lower the risk of depression and reduce symptoms in those who have depression or anxiety. Got only 10 minutes? It's fine to divide that half hour of exercise into shorter spurts. In addition to aerobic exercise, try to do strength training at least 2 days a week, which may also improve cognitive function and mood. Lifting weights is one way, but not the only one. You can also use resistance bands, household objects like cans and water jugs, or your own body weight. If you're new to working out, see a healthcare provider to make sure it's safe for you. Start slowly and gradually ramp up the intensity. Choose activities you enjoy so you'll stick with them. And remember that everyday activities like mowing the lawn or cleaning your house count if they get your heart pumping. However you do it, moving your body strengthens your brain, which makes exercise a smart idea.

Welcome back to Rich on Tech. Rich DeMuro here, hanging out with you, talking technology. 888-RICH-101, 888-742-4101. Kim chimed in on the tipping debate. She said, I would give him 10%, $4 in cash. Okay. I like the cash thing, too. And I've actually asked people behind the counter, I said, do you get this? Because I always wonder, too, like, are they getting that money? Takeout and pickup, Kim says she does 10%. You know, because you're not being served. That's the thing. Like, think about it. You go to a restaurant. Someone waits on you. Like, they're coming up to you a couple times, you know, throughout your dinner. They're taking away your dirty stuff, bringing you your food. You're giving them 20%, right? That's like about baseline. Now you're going to like a place where you're literally, they're grabbing a muffin from behind the counter and giving it to you, and you're giving them 10%. Like, it doesn't, like, I feel bad for the waiters that are making, and I worked as a waiter. And by the way, I loved working as a waiter. That was one of my favorite jobs because counting that cash.

0: at the end of the night was just so fun. Like, you'd all sit there, like, all the waiters, you had to tip out and stuff. It was like a whole, like, little world of, you know, what you did after you were done waiting the tables.
1: Now,
0: like,
1: here's a question.
0: What?
1: Did you share your tips with the cooks?
0: Yes.
1: You guys did?
0: Yes, we tipped out. It's called tipping. Have you ever waited tables?
1: No.
0: Okay.
1: My only food job was Subway when I was 16.
0: Oh, you were a Subway artist.
1: Yeah.
0: Or a sandwich artist.
1: Sandwich artist, yeah.
0: Eat fresh.
1: But I worked at Subway when you had to cut it the old way, where you cut the top out.
0: Oh, wow, the top out. That little knife was so sharp.
1: Yeah.
0: I'm like, one of these people's going to cut themselves. But they never did, so. I love Subway. I mean, we had to tip out. So at the end of the night, I think you would tip, like, I don't know, 10% of what you made it would be like the cooks and then the busboys, what do they call that?
1: Oh, yeah, the busboys.
0: No, is it a busboy?
1: Yeah.
0: Yeah. Like the people who would, like, clear the table at the end, you know. But it was great. And then also you get to eat for free or discounted. That was the other best part. So I waited tables at CBK. So I was like, I ate that entire menu. Like, you would get either a certain percentage off. Like, back in the day, it was like 50% off.
1: I can't remember if we got free sandwiches
0: or
1: not.
0: Oh, I'm sure you got a free sub.
1: I will say this. I don't want to throw the guy under the bus. Where we worked right across the street was Bank of America.
0: Okay.
1: We had to hurry up when we got our checks and run across the street and cash them. Because if you didn't cash them in enough time, they'd bounce. So I'm like 16 years old in Subway uniform running across the street to go cash my check, hoping it don't bounce.
0: Oh, my God.
1: I think
0: gosh.
1: I had it bounce one time.
0: Oof, that's not fun. All right, speaking of money, the bank, would you let ChatGPT see your bank account? This is a wild new feature. OpenAI just launched a new personal finance tool that lets you connect your accounts to ChatGPT. So this is available today. They partnered with Plaid. So if you've ever connected your account to, like, one of these, like, third-party programs, usually go through Plaid. So it's trusted. It's secure. But you can link over 12,000 financial institutions. So pretty much anything you've got, whether it's an investment, whether it's a checking account, savings account, it's probably on the list. Once you connect, ChatGPT goes in and builds out a dashboard that shows your spending habits, your portfolio performance, your subscriptions, upcoming payments. But here's the thing. It can only see balances and transactions, so it doesn't see your account number, and it can't make any changes to your account. So you can't say, hey, transfer money from this account to that. So if you're familiar with something like a Rocket Money or Monarch, which I really like, ChatGPT, the big difference here is that it's AI. So it remembers things about you and factors that into its recommendations. So if you say, look, I'm trying to switch jobs, can I afford to make this or less money because I want to, you know, stay home with the kids longer or whatever? Or, hey, can I afford a vacation at the end of the year? That is a new level of personalization that I don't think we've seen in a budgeting app. And I am here for it. I know this is controversial, but I would love to connect my accounts to see what it says about it. And OpenAI says more than 200 million users already ask financial questions. So they're already doing this. But here's the trick and here's the thing, the catch. You have to be paying $100 a month to ChatGPT right now to get this feature. It's ChatGPT Pro only right now. So if you're paying for the $20 a month plan like I am, that's not going to get it. And I ran this by my wife. I actually did say, do you think $100 is worth it for a financial advisor? She said, well, that's not bad. I said, well, it's ChatGPT. And we're already asking ChatGPT everything. Why not have it's probably so smart. I got my electricity bill the other day. What do? I dragged it into ChatGPT. Why is this so expensive? It says, well, you're using a ton of water every month. I said, oh, okay. Well, that's probably why. Here's the deal. Privacy is the big question. So you can disconnect your accounts at any time. It'll take 30 days for your data to be deleted from OpenAI systems. And obviously, you can imagine the online reaction to this has been pretty skeptical because you're feeding all your financials into an AI. But people are already doing this anyway. 888-RICH-101, 888-742-4101. Coming up, we're going to talk the Motorola Razr Fold.

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1: Understanding interest rates can be an important step in taking control of your finances. Start with the basics. Interest is simply the cost of borrowing money. If you borrow, like charging a vacation on your credit card or getting a car loan.

0: the interest goes from you to the financial institution. If you put money into savings or other interest-bearing accounts, you are essentially lending that money to the bank and they pay savings interest to you. That's you earning interest. So how do interest rates work? A lot goes into it, but interest pretty much works the same whether you're borrowing or investing. The big difference is if you're paying or earning. But what is annual interest rate? That's the rate of interest paid over a year. It's a percentage, generally shown as APR for loans and APY for deposits, and it varies based on different factors. So how does APR work? APR, or your annual percentage rate, is your yearly rate on money borrowed calculated using simple interest. APY, or annual percentage yield, on the other hand, is your yearly rate on money deposited calculated using compound or simple interest. Simple interest is a steady climb. It's calculated as a percentage of the principal, the amount borrowed or deposited, over a certain time period. The percentage doesn't change and is always calculated on the original amount. Compound interest occurs when interest that stays in your account is added to the existing balance. The interest rate is then calculated on this new balance for the next time period, which can be daily, monthly, yearly, and so on. It's interest on interest and climbs higher and faster as time goes on. So what does all this mean for you and your money? It means that even a small interest rate change can make a difference, especially with compound interest. With a lower rate on a big loan, you could pay significantly less over the life of the loan. With a higher rate on a big investment, you could potentially earn a lot more. Whether you're borrowing or investing, understanding interest rates could make for a much smoother financial road ahead.
1: Welcome to 60 Second Civics. A constitution limits the powers of government by defining and distributing its powers. A constitution might explicitly prohibit government from doing certain things. Just because a nation has a constitution does not mean that it has a constitutional government. Having a constitutional government means that there are limits on the powers of the people running the government. In other words, there are things that government may not do or actions that it may not take. The American founders believed that they had been the victims of the tyranny of King George III. In fact, the Declaration of Independence contains a long list of complaints against the king. The founders believed that government in the independent United States of America should be limited by the higher law of a written constitution.

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0: 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Rich DeMuro here, hanging out with you, talking technology, 888-RICH-101, 888-742-4101. We will get back to the phone lines in just a moment, but first, we have an exciting guest, Tim Schofield. He is QBKing77 on YouTube, and he's been playing with the new Motorola Razr Fold as well as I have. Tim, welcome to the show.
1: Thanks for having me, Rich. Happy to be here.
0: Well, first question, where the heck did you get that username for YouTube?
1: I get that question a lot. You know, back in the day, being a YouTuber really wasn't a thing. And when I was 13 years old, made a username to play Madden Online, and it was football related. So started making YouTube videos with that name with zero intention of doing this for a living. And

0: just kind of stuck with that username, and, you know, since have transitioned into just using my personal name, Tim Schofield. But, you know, the URLs and everything has stuck to QB King 77.
1: There you have it. And now hitting almost 1 million subscribers. Congratulations. Very exciting.
0: Thank you.
1: And making a living. You're making a living on YouTube.
0: Absolutely. Yeah. Yeah. I've been doing it for, this was my 15th year in April, actually.
1: That's incredible. It sure beats having a boss, I'm sure.
0: It does. You got to be your own boss.
1: Let me give my boss the look. Yeah. Sure does. No, I'm just kidding. All right. Let's talk about the Motorola Razr Fold. So, what is your impression of this device? What's your impression, your first kind of first off impression of it?
0: Yeah, you know, I've got it here. I've had it since they've sort of announced it. And first impressions, I was impressed. Like when it comes to their foldables, obviously they've had their flip phones for a little while now, so they've been kind of fine tuning those and making those great. But with their fold, it's their first one, so you just kind of never know what you're going to get. But it feels on par with the other foldables that you can get in terms of, you know, Samsung, Google, et cetera. In terms of how premium it was, I really like the hinge. It feels very sturdy. You can hold the screen at different angles when you open it. So overall, first impressions, I don't want to say surprised because they do so well with their flip phones, but more impressed than anything.
1: Yeah. And I think so just for the uninitiated, it's got like a 6-something inch screen on the outside, an 8-inch screen on the inside. So you open it up like a book. This is one of those foldables that's like a book. And I will say, like, you know, I've been using it as well. I've been quite impressed. Number one, I love the software. Like the Motorola software, I think, is they take a lighter touch than Samsung. What do you think of their software?
0: Do. Yeah, no. And they've been doing this for years now. And I always mention it in all my videos. I like this. They call it the skin on top of Android, basically. But they take Android and they just add little tweaks here and there and little features that are super useful, gestures, and just little software perks that you have throughout the operating system. And they've done that for years, and they do a really good job at keeping it light. Like you said, you know, Samsung goes really heavy on a ton of features. You could have that phone for a couple of years and still not know a certain feature that's on that phone. Whereas with Motorola, I feel like you can go through them, but they're all very useful and they work how they should.
1: Yeah, and some of those features are a twist to open up the camera, so you can kind of twist the phone. It'll activate the camera.
0: Yep,
1: another twist brings up the selfie camera. A chop, like a double chop.
0: The chop twice, yeah.
1: That'll bring up the flashlight.
0: I use that all the time with the flashlight, yep.
1: Yeah. And then the actual physical phone, like, it is heavy. Like, I do think it's kind of a heavy phone, but it's a well-crafted phone. Like, it fits well in your hand, and I like the back. It's got this, like, I don't know how it's like a textured back that's like easy to grip, you know, even if you don't have a case on it. But now here's the deal. There's no magnets. Why did they leave out the magnets in 2026?
0: It's one of those where MagSafe has been such a big part of just like how I use my phones in general. You know, Google decided with their Pixel lineup to add magnets. For some reason, Samsung didn't. Yes, it will add weight. And if you already have a phone that weighs as much as it does now, and then you throw magnets in it, it's going to add to the weight. I wish they included them. I kind of get why they don't from a weight perspective and just maybe a potential, you know, usability with accessories and everything, but I don't know. I'm really big into having magnets in phones, and I think all phones should have them, but it's a hard sell when you have your, you know, arguably the biggest foldable competitor being Samsung, not doing it in their phones. So Google has, which has really kind of set them apart with it, but with Samsung not doing it, I don't think it kind of pushed the envelope for them to have it in their phone.
1: Before we get to kind of like usability of this thing, what do you think of the cameras?
0: Honestly, really impressed. I feel like that is one area that Motorola has struggled a little bit in the past is their cameras. And so with a foldable, with other brands and such, they don't include their top tier cameras in their foldable lineups. And Motorola has actually done a really good job. It has been very consistent. The color reproduction, I know they partnered with Pantone, but the color reproduction on some of the shots that I get are very natural and just look how they should. They're not oversaturated. They're very crisp. They look really good. I've actually been enjoying using this camera a lot more than

0: basically any other Motorola phone I've ever used. So it's definitely one of those where I don't feel like I need to carry a second phone, flagship phone, to take better pictures. I know I can, you know, point and shoot and get a really good shot. And, you know, with that telephoto lens, it's great to be able to zoom in so much too. You know, you get some really solid 10x shots.
1: Oh, wow. Is that the zoom 10x?
0: It goes optical? All the way up to 100, 120. Oh, wow.
1: But you can take
0: those moon pictures if you want, but yes. it's 100x. It's 100x.
1: I did take a moon picture. I was surprised because I didn't think it would do the moon like a Samsung, and it did. So
0: I know.
1: Here's where I struggle. So I really like this phone. I think it's actually an incredible foldable phone. I can look past the magnets, and I love the software. But where I fail is, like, why do I need a foldable? Have you answered that question yet for yourself?
0: I think, you know, when I am traveling quite a bit, which I generally do often, I find that I always gravitate towards wanting a foldable in my pocket. The real use case, you know, when I'm in my house, I'll pull up my laptop or I'll sit at my desktop. I'll have bigger screens accessible, but when I'm traveling, I don't necessarily need to add the extra weight of a tablet, or I'll have my laptop with me, of course, but being able to just kind of sit on a plane, fold open a bigger screen, and, you know, have larger videos on my phone with, you know, split screen with maybe some little work while I'm watching some Netflix show right above it in split screen. Especially when I'm looking at Google Maps and stuff, being able to just kind of browse around. And then if I find a restaurant I want, I can go split screen with Chrome and look up their menu and then just kind of go back and forth between Google Maps. I think the multitasking is where it really excels. Not necessarily just having one app open, but when I'm watching YouTube up top and maybe scrolling through my emails or texting someone down below, it is when it really excels. Or that, you know, short form content with vertical video, you get it on the right side and you can just text your friends on the left side, send them links, et cetera, without having to close out the content.
1: I hear you. I do get that when you travel, it is really, like, I always want a foldable when I travel because I'm like, this is so efficient. My wife and I went to Vegas a couple weekends ago, and I said to my wife, we were going for the night, and I said, do you think this is too much? I'm bringing too much? A laptop, an iPad, a Kindle, a Pixel, a Samsung, and Pixel, Samsung, and an iPhone. I mean,
0: you got everything.
1: I mean, I had everything I needed. But if I had one foldable, if I had one foldable, I wouldn't need any of that stuff. So
0: exactly. Yeah. It sort of packs all of those things into one, you know, one package. Yeah, granted, it's expensive. Don't get me wrong. Yeah. It's an expensive package. But
1: how much? We're talking $1,900.
0: $1,900. So it's definitely, you're paying for the features.
1: Yeah. Well, we've been talking with Tim Schofield about the Motorola Razr Fold, available May 21st, 2026.
0: I lost you there, Rich. I'm sorry, I lost you there, Rich.
1: $1,900 for this device, available May 21st, 2026. And do you still have me, Tim?
0: Yes.
1: Okay.
0: Yeah, I'm here.
1: My final question is this going to be the year of the foldable because Apple is rumored to launch theirs?
0: I think it is. Yeah, I think if Apple launches a foldable, it's going to generate so much buzz and hype around folding phones, and it's good to see the competition. I love it. I think it's going to push the envelope, especially with Samsung, into...
1: Uh-oh. We're losing them right at the end. Oh, no. Tim, we lost you right at the end there, but we heard you like the competition, so we're going to leave it there. Check out Tim Schofield, QBKing77 on YouTube, QBKing77 on YouTube. Follow him for all things tech. He does a great job. Tim, thanks so much for joining me today.
2: Thanks, Rich. I appreciate it.
1: All right. 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Coming up, I'll tell you why AT&T, T-Mobile, and Verizon are teaming up. Wait, what? 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This is Rich on Tech. 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
4: Meet Beth. She owns her own business, making and selling birdhouses. To make a birdhouse, Beth needs wood, paint, nails, tools, and her own labor. These are her inputs. An input is any resource used to create goods and services. It takes Beth 1 hour to make each birdhouse. The completed birdhouses are her output. Output is the quantity of goods or services produced. With experience, Beth discovers better ways to make her birdhouses. By rearranging her production process, Beth is able to build more birdhouses in the same amount of time. She also develops skills that allow her to complete each step in less time. With these improvements, Beth can now make 2 birdhouses each hour. By increasing her output without an increase in the time she worked, Beth has increased her productivity. Productivity is a measure of economic performance that indicates how efficiently inputs are converted into output. Growth in productivity is measured by dividing the change in output over time by the change in inputs over time. Beth could decide that she wants to stop working after she makes 3 birdhouses. If she produces the same output as before with fewer inputs, such as working fewer hours, then her productivity still increases. Increases in productivity allow Beth to either produce more output or have more free time, improving her standard of living. Similarly, the standard of living for the country as a whole depends on improvement in overall productivity. Historically, productivity growth has led to higher wages for workers and higher profits for businesses. To learn more about BLS productivity measures, visit www.bls.gov/productivity.

Welcome back to Rich on Tech. Rich DeMuro here, hanging out with you, talking technology. 888-RICH-101, 888-742-4101. Still lots more to talk about on the show today. Let's see, we got Paul from Grand Rapids. Hey, Rich, I love the show. I learn something new every week. I've been using Gemini to fix a lot and enhance my photos, but recently I've noticed it's generating low-resolution images. I haven't changed anything I'm doing, and I'm using Gemini Pro. Even when I click the download full-size button, the quality is still poor. Any idea what's going on? Paul, I noticed the same thing, and I'm guessing that Gemini, because they're using so much compute, is defaulting to a quicker, like a lower cost model for image edits just to save time and also the computing power. So here's what I've been doing. If I need a high resolution, right? If you don't, it's not a big deal. But if you do, once you create, let's see if I can find a, trying to find like a picture that I've generated recently. Once you generate the picture, you should see underneath it, there's like a three little dots. And when you tap those three little dots, it should give you the option to redo with Pro. And so once you redo with Pro, that's when you're going to get the higher quality image, in my experience. Now, it may differ, but like I just did, I'm just downloading a full-size image here, and let's see what the resolution is. Yeah, it's a full-size resolution. So I think that maybe try redoing it. I think it's maybe just defaulting to the fast, smaller resolution just to save time. Or maybe it's a quirk. You know, these

companies are changing things all the time. Maybe they just said, you know what? Instead of making a high resolution image for every single person that asks for an image, we can cut our costs in half by just generating a low res. And if someone wants a high res, they can ask for it. And so I think that does make a lot of sense given how much time and energy these AI systems are using. So try that, see if it helps. We got another question here from Anne in Simi Valley. My daughter lives in Spain and visits a doctor who speaks Spanish, but her husband speaks Italian. So the doctor ends up speaking a mix of both. I need an app that can record the visit, transcribe it, and produce an English summary she can actually use. The app is Whisper Memos, W-H-I-S-P-E-R Memos. And what I love about this app is it can record, it can transcribe, it can generate some summaries. And the doctor is mixing Spanish and Italian. A lot of these AIs can transcribe both or a mix of languages on the fly. And I'm looking at Whisper Memo's website. It says over 50 languages are supported. English, Spanish, French, German, Italian, Portuguese, Japanese, Chinese, Korean, Arabic, Hindi, much more. AI models are trained on multilingual data, so accuracy stays high. Now, the question is, you would have to see if it can handle changing, changing horses midstream, like so to say. Like this person's going to start speaking Spanish, then start speaking Italian. You need to make sure that the Whisper can handle that. I think it could, to be honest, because that's the way a lot of these AIs work anyway. I mean, Google just showed off that Rambler feature, and they specifically showed that feature, where you start talking in English and then you switch to a different language, switch back to English, the AI doesn't miss a beat. So I would check it out, whispermemos.com. I got a nice note from the developer of this app because I was one of the first to download this app. And he wrote me a note and he said, oh, he's like, thanks for mentioning me so much. He's like, I've actually been able to go out and do this full time now. So he's a full time developer because of how well this app has done, which, I mean, it's a great app. So now, here's the deal. I asked him, I said, are you making a version for Android? Because if you're sitting here listening and you're saying, Rich, this is not available for Android. No, it's not. And I've been using an Android lately. And so I've been trying to figure out, like, can I get something similar to this? Because I can't get my Whisper Memos and I use it all the time. So let me tell you what I've been doing. So number one, a couple things. Number one, I use this app called voicenotes.com. And so voicenotes is similar, except it's similar. It's very similar. You just take a note and it will transcribe it. And the difference is it doesn't email it to you. And that's what I think is the killer feature of Whisper Memos, is that it emails you your note. Because what happens to me is I am out and about walking around, I take a note and I forget about it. And if it's not emailed to me, I'm not going to go back into the app to look for it. So by getting that email, when I go to my email, I go, oh yeah, I remember that note now. So what I did was, with voicenotes.com, you can connect it to this tool called Zapier, Z-A-P-I-E-R. And so once you connect it to that, you can set up what's called a zap. And when it notices you do a new voice notes, it will email you that voice notes. And you can do a bunch of these a month for free, or you have to pay $20. I'm on the free plan, and it works great. And then I said, okay, let me up the ante. When I do a task, can I get that to email me? So I connected Zapier to Google Tasks. And so now I can ask Gemini, hey, remind me to do this, or note to self. Note to self may trigger Google Keep. So you gotta learn the certain things to say to make a reminder, or take a reminder, or add to my tasks. And then you just say what you want to say. And you can do this all hands-free with your phone, by the way, without even touching it. And it will take that note, and Gemini's really good because it's Gemini, so it's using AI to understand what you're saying. It'll make that task in Google Tasks, and then Zapier notices, because you can connect it to Google Tasks, and it will email you that task. So this is how I've gotten around all the amazing stuff that Whisper Memos does on Android, is coming up with a little bit of a hack. But it works, and it's great. And so far, I haven't run up against having to pay, which is really nice. So, again, the app is called voicenotes.com, whispermemos.com, Zapier. I don't know if it's Zapier. Maybe it's Zapier because it's a zap. And then Google Tasks with Gemini. I'm not kidding. With this AI stuff, there's just so many things you can do. It's truly remarkable. And I'll put all that on the website, by the way.

0: watch on tech.tv. Let's see, one more question. Laura says, I'm taking a trip to the Dominican Republic in August. I'm trying to figure out what apps I should download before I go. My carrier is TracFone. I have a BlueView 5. I don't think it has eSIM, so I'll be relying on Wi-Fi. So number one, I would check to see if TracFone offers Wi-Fi calling and texting. If they do, definitely turn that on before you leave, because you'll be able to use a Wi-Fi network to call and text as you typically would. You have to check on the calling. Sometimes these carriers charge when you're international, but texting should be fine. Number two, download Google Maps and then download the offline maps for Dominican Republic. That way you can navigate without a data connection because, yes, GPS still works when you don't have data. Download Google Translate. Once again, get the offline Spanish language pack. That will work without the internet, so that means you can do translations even without Wi-Fi. And then for staying in touch with friends and family back home, I would look into something like a WhatsApp or a Telegram. They both work great over Wi-Fi. Have a great trip, Laura. Thanks for the question. Rich on tech.tv. Coming up, I'll tell you why the three biggest carriers are working together on something that could mean you might never lose a signal again. This is Rich on Tech. Your personal information is valuable and far more accessible than you realize. 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
3: 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Music and math are highly intertwined. 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
5: ABC News, I'm Mike Dubusky. President Trump is facing new questions about a proposed fund of taxpayer money, which would be used to pay out victims of so-called government weaponization under President Biden. The $1.7 billion fund would be created in exchange for the president dropping his multi-billion dollar lawsuit against the IRS. It comes as the president returns from his trip to China, which isn't done playing host to foreign leaders.
6: China getting ready to welcome its next foreign leader on the calendar. Russia's Vladimir Putin, still unrelenting in his war against Ukraine. Now he's headed there in just 3 days. The Kremlin spokesperson saying the finishing touches are already done.
5: ABC's Olivia Rubin. The 7,000 employees of the busiest commuter rail system in the country, the Long Island Railroad, are now on strike. The union and the railroad failing to come to an agreement on wages by a deadline tonight or overnight. This is ABC News. A firefighter is now dead after a fire broke out at a lumber mill in Maine yesterday. Today, authorities identified that man as 27-year-old Andrew Cross. ABC's Morgan Norwood has more on what happened.
7: Fire tearing through a lumber mill in Maine.
8: There's been a huge explosion. The silo just exploded.
7: Crews raced to contain the swift-moving blaze. Flames shooting through the Robbins Lumber Mill in Searsmont, about 90 minutes northeast of Portland. The roof of one building collapsing as firefighters work to contain the fire, frantically calling for backup.
5: Authorities are now investigating the cause of that fire. Eight people have now been reported injured in Modena, Italy, after police say a man drove his car into a crowd of people. Four of those injuries are critical, police say. After that car came to a stop, the suspect allegedly got out and tried to stab a pedestrian. An investigation now underway into whether the man planned the incident or was under the influence. I'm Mike Dubusky, ABC News.
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Rich DeMuro here, talking technology at 888-RICH-101, 888-742-4101. 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This is episode 174, so all you have to do is go to the website, search 174, or just look right at the top. Should be there. And while you're there, you've got pretty much everything that I do is on the website. So TV segments, you can watch those. You can look at old notes for old past radio shows. Subscribe to the podcast. And then, of course, there is my newsletter. Subscribe to that. It is completely free. So you can get the issue every single weekend. And it has a lot of the stuff I talk about on this show. Just all the tech stuff I think you should know about. That's what my goal is, to get you... you're doing your job, you're working, but my job is to cover this for you. So let's get through some of the news stories this week. So number one, strange bedfellows, AT&T, T-Mobile, and Verizon announced a new joint venture. They want to work together to eliminate wireless dead zones in the U.S. with a specific focus on using satellites. Yeah, so the technology is called direct-to-device, D2D. And this would allow your cell phone to stay connected, even in places where they don't have traditional towers, like national parks. Few and far between at this point, but there are still places. And already we've already seen things like this, like with T-Mobile, Starlink. But the thing is, right now that is just for texting and a little bit of data. But in the future, you'll be able to make phone calls over these satellite cellular networks. So. That they're projecting, like Amazon said, they were thinking like 2028, I believe, for that. So it's coming. But anyway, the interesting thing here is that this is pretty much going like they're trying to figure out a way that, like, working together instead of redoing all the work, right? So instead of building like 10 different satellite networks up in space, they'll say, hey, why don't we work together and we'll share this? Now, that's good or bad depending on how you look at it, right? Like in some ways it's good because, okay, it'll make things work the same way everywhere. But in some ways it's like, well, aren't we supposed to have competition? So we'll see. They have not given their specific plans for all of this, but it's a great thing because, as you know, I have T-Mobile Starlink on my phone, and it just means that you can stay connected wherever you can see the sky in the U.S., I believe Hawaii, southern Alaska, a couple other places throughout the world, New Zealand. Yeah, it's just amazing to think that no matter where you can see the sky, you can stay connected. And by the way, already we've seen T-Mobile teaming up with SpaceX, AT&T's partner with AST Space Mobile, and Verizon has its own satellite arrangement as well. So we'll see. This is all kind of seems like it's a move against SpaceX and Starlink, but who knows? Maybe they'll just end up relying on them, saying, you already built this great network. Maybe we'll just all tap into it. And then the FCC, remember this whole thing with the foreign routers? The FCC banned foreign-made routers from being sold new in the U.S. And the one you have at home, they said, okay, it's only going to be good through 2027. Well, guess what? Who would have predicted this? They're backtracking already. So now the FCC is saying, you know what?

Actually, I think 2027 is probably too early for all this to happen. So let's just push it back to January 2029. So now you don't really have to think about this until 2029. So we knew this was going to happen. I knew this was going to happen. But the bottom line is, if you have a foreign-made router at home, and you probably do unless you have an Eero, security updates are safe through January 2029. So you don't really have to do anything different until then. And this is all for national security, cybersecurity. And don't get me wrong, routers are actually an attack vector that has been used in the past, especially ones that are not updated, the default password's not changed. So this is a way that you're almost attacking an infrastructure that is very much everywhere. But it's not built by one company, right? Like AT&T, if they build something, they're going to protect it, right? Because that's their business. Verizon, T-Mobile, big companies, corporations. But if you're just, Joe Schmo putting a router in your house, you probably don't think of the implications of that being affected or, attacked. And so that's what we've seen Russia do. We've seen this happen. And the FCC, I think this week, they mentioned that they reset a whole bunch of routers remotely. I mean, that's wild. Somehow they worked with these router companies to like reset a whole bunch of like TP-Link and other routers that needed to be reset to get them this software security update. They did that remotely. That's like wild. So far, only Netgear and Amazon's Eero have received conditional approval to continue selling new routers in the U.S. TP-Link has announced plans to apply for exemption, saying it's investing hundreds of millions in U.S. manufacturing. But the one you have at home, probably fine. Oh, how about this? Instagram. Did you notice everyone sharing these new things called Instants? These are little tiny photos inside the messages area of Instagram. So these are photos you can share with your close friends or followers, and they disappear after they've been viewed, and they can't be seen after 24 hours. So your friends can only look at these pictures once. And there's no way to edit them. There's no way to upload one from your camera roll. No filters, no retouching. So basically, when you open up the Instance camera, that's it. There's just an option to add a caption and take a picture. Boom. And if you want to see where these live on your phone, you can go into your Instagram app and you can, I'm going to bring it up here. Tap the little messaging, direct messages down at the bottom. And you'll see in the lower right-hand corner, there's kind of a stack of photos. You tap that and it brings you to Instance. And then you can tap to swipe through the photos. And you can't go back. Once you look at a photo, that's it. It goes away. And then if you want to do your own, like I'll do my own right now, real time. And that's it. You just tap the shutter and it posts instantly. Now there is a short undo button and you could always go into your archive and delete it. But that's it. It's really quick. It's instantaneous. And who is this up against? Who do you think? Snapchat. This is how kids and teens communicate. It's all through Snapchat. Snaps. Now, of course, you can add filters and things to snaps, but this is a way to get people to just interact with Instagram more. And it's kind of fun. It's different. It's raw, unfiltered, and you can't screenshot these things. But of course, you can have another person take a picture over your shoulder, and that's fine. There's also a standalone companion app. So if you love this Instance business, you can download an Instance app. What else do you need to know? Oh, you can turn it off. I posted about how to turn it off because already people are like, how do I turn this off? I don't want this. So if you look at my Instagram, at RichOnTech, it'll tell you the instructions. But you open up Instagram, you go to your profile page, you tap the three lines, they call it the hamburger menu. You scroll to content preferences under what you see. And then you toggle hide instance in inbox. You toggle that on. Yes, I know it's a lot. They don't make these things easy to find. But the other way to do it is you can snooze them. So if you see that little camera, the little photo stack in the lower right-hand corner of your messages, you just swipe that away with your finger. And that will snooze the feature for a little bit. And you can bring it back by swiping the other way. But again, it's called Instance. And already people are using them. And it's kind of fun. I mean, there's no doubt about it. It's like I've already shared more pictures than I would on stories. Because why not? They go away. You can only watch them once. The other thing to know, and I guess tell your kids.

kids and grandkids, that because these are disappearing does not mean they are deleted. These are going through Meta. Meta is a huge company. They're stored on their servers. Even though they're deleted off your phone and your friends can't see them, they're still in an archive. And even if you delete it from that archive, they're still going to stay in Meta's servers. So just keep in mind, nothing on the internet is gone. Once it's put up there, that is it. It's there forever, basically. So just remember that. All right, 888-RICH-101, 888-742-4101. Coming up this hour, we've got San Francisco State University philosophy chair and AI ethics expert, Carlos Montemayor. He's going to talk about using AI safely. That's going to be a good conversation. It's coming up right here on Rich on Tech.

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5: Gardening by the moon is a simple yet fascinating process. The first step is understanding the lunar phases. The moon's journey around the Earth, from new moon to full moon, creates different gravitational and light effects, influencing plant growth. During the new moon to first quarter phase, the moonlight is increasing, and it's a great time to plant things that bear crops above ground, such as lettuce, spinach, and strawberries. As we move from full moon to last quarter, the moonlight decreases and the gravitational pull is high, making it the perfect time to plant root crops or perennials, such as carrots, onions, and potatoes. So, why do gardeners swear by this method? Moon gardening can synchronize your planting with nature's rhythms, offering a unique advantage. It could potentially enhance crop yields and bolster plant health, harnessing the moon's natural power. Moon gardening might seem a little out there, but many gardeners swear by its effectiveness. It's a unique approach aligning planting with lunar phases, offering numerous benefits.
6: Growing up in a socialist country was definitely terrible. I was born in 1991 in Barquisimeto, Venezuela. Before the socialist government took power, my mom was able to provide us with everything we needed. Then in 1999, Hugo Chavez took the administration. We experienced a lot of inflation, a lot of censorship. Right now, my mom, she earns less than $10 a month. Sometimes they have no electricity for days, no water, no food. And if you go to a hospital, they don't have basic needs to provide you with the service. Some of the socialist policies that have been promoted here sound very beautiful, but the reality is that they're not sustainable in the long run, and Venezuela is a proof of that. It is important to understand how these free things come at some type of cost. With capitalism, people are able to have their own

0: Welcome back to Rich on Tech. Rich DeMuro here, hanging out with you, talking technology. 888-RICH-101, 888-742-4101. Everything I mentioned is on the website, richontech.tv. I should mention, by the way, we were talking about this new Instagram instance feature. These are like quick photos you can share on Instagram. I should mention that when you tap that shutter, when you get to this feature on your Instagram app and you tap that shutter, it shares that picture immediately. So it's not like you get to see what the picture looks like or press post. It shares it. So the first time I shared my picture, I was just taking a picture and it was just me like looking into the camera and it posted unbeknownst to me. And apparently I'm not the only person, because a lot of people, like if you look through all the people's, like when you see your friends first post their instance, they're all like just them like looking at the camera being like, what is this new feature? So just beware. All right, let's go to Linda in Burbank. Linda, you're on with Rich. What's up?
1: Rich, I accidentally pressed, you know, the apps that are on the front of the phone at the very beginning?
0: On the lock screen or on the home screen?
1: On the, you know, after I open up the screen, you okay. know, the you know, apps that are on the bottom of the phone?
0: Sure.
1: The one on the upper left side, I accidentally, you know, moved it to the left, and now it's disappeared.
0: The app disappeared?
1: Yeah.
0: Where'd it go?
1: I don't know. I try to bring it back, and I can't.
0: What type of phone are you using?
1: Android.
0: Okay. What specifically is it? Is it a Samsung, Pixel, something else?
1: Motorola.
0: Motorola. Okay. So you're talking about, okay, when you open up your phone, you unlock it, you look at your home screen, you had an app on your home screen and it's now disappeared.
1: Yeah.
0: Okay.
1: It's like there are altogether like 8 apps.
0: Okay.
1: You
0: Got
1: know,
0: it.
1: The very first app, you know, the first row.
0: Okay. So,
1: on, you know,
0: are you on your phone right now or you can,
1: yeah, I have it right there.
0: Oh, you do. Okay. Can you,
1: you know, it's where I can get my YouTube.
0: Yep.
1: Google.
0: What app was this?
1: The very first.
0: I mean, what do you know the app name?
1: I forget the app's name. I just know it has YouTube, Google.
0: Okay, it has YouTube and Google. Okay, so, oh, maybe it was a folder. Okay, so here, can you swipe up on your home screen?
1: Okay, let me do that.
0: When you swipe up, do you get a list of a whole bunch of apps?
1: Yeah.
0: Okay, so can you find the app in there that you're looking for? You might have to scroll all. If it's YouTube, you can scroll all the way down, and you hopefully find it there.
1: Let me see.
0: But once you, that's called your app library or your app drawer, and that should list all of the apps.
1: Either Google or Gmail, and
0: okay. Maybe it was. Well, let's just try it with one app, and you can once you
1: I'll
0: learn
1: try
0: this
1: Google.
0: Method, you can do it with any of them. So it sounds like you might have gotten rid of a folder of apps that had a bunch, but anyway. Press and hold on one of those apps there, like any of them.
1: Okay. Yeah, I'll press YouTube.
0: Okay. And now drag it sort of like to the, like just drag it around and you'll see it'll show you your home screen and now you can release it and it should drag and stay on your home screen. Did that do that?
1: Kind of, but not exactly.
0: Okay. So practice that. That's the only way to get that back on there. Is to press and hold one of those apps.
1: Okay, I got it on there. Now it's on the first one.
0: Okay, so now you can rearrange them. So if you press an app, you can kind of push it, push the other, use it to push another app around to rearrange them.
1: Ah, that's very strange.
0: Yeah, it is. Now, here's the deal. Once you get this set up the way you want it, there is a way to lock down your screen so that this does not happen again. So what you want to do is on the Motorola, you can press and hold on an empty space on your homepage. If you press and hold on an app, it's not going to do this. You have to find a little bit of space that's empty that shows your wallpaper. Press and hold there, and it should bring up some options. And the option you're looking for is, I believe it's home screen. So or home settings. You tap that, and there's an option to lock home screen layout. And once you lock that layout, now what we just did before, you're not going to be able to do that again. You're not going to be able to move things around because everything's locked. And so this is really handy if you have your phone in your pocket and it's getting messed up, you know, the screens are getting messed up, or you're always moving things around by pressing too hard or too long or whatever. So that's a great way to lock things down. I do that for, let's just say, some of the elder people in my life that I am managing their phones, and they say, "Rich, all my stuff disappeared." And I said, "Oh, let me lock down your screen once we get it figured out so that doesn't happen again." And so, again, to move an app to your home screen, look in the drawer, press and drag it. If you're on a Samsung, it's very similar, except they have a slightly different way of doing it. You can press and hold the app, and it says add to home. And then you can move it around on your home screen. And then once you've gotten that, press somewhere, long press somewhere on your screen, your home screen, tap settings or home settings, and you should see an option where it says lock your home screen layout. And once you lock that layout, it will prevent things from being dragged around or rearranged or deleted. And so, Linda, you would not have this happen again once you have it locked up. Thanks so much for the call today. Really appreciate it. Glad you found your app there. Couple of changes coming to Amazon. You might notice when you go to the Amazon website, the Rufus AI is gone. They've already gotten Rufus away. What is it turning into? It's turning into Alexa for shopping. So now it's kind of the same thing. You can ask it questions, research, price, ask for pricing and all that stuff. But the big difference here is that Alexa for shopping will remember what you're telling it. Like, it has a memory. So when you are looking for something, searching for something, you tell it that you are a soccer player, it will remember that. And so that's the big difference. And you will notice Alexa for shopping is there. Amazon is one of these places where people go there first to shop. Like, when you're looking for something to buy, most people, or a lot of people, they don't necessarily go to Google and search. They go straight to Amazon. And increasingly, people are going to AI. And they're going to ChatGPT, they're going to Claude, they're going to Gemini, and they're asking for what they're looking for. Like, I want this exact thing. Like, I was looking for a refrigerator. And I just literally, this is all I did. I took a picture of the label inside my fridge, and I just told Gemini, "Hey, I want to replace this fridge. I want to make sure it fits in the same spot. I want to pay this much, and I want this feature." And what did it do? It came up with the perfect fridge in about less than 30 seconds. And my wife and I will go look at that fridge tomorrow at the store, and we'll probably order it. And that's the reality of shopping nowadays. You're getting exactly what you want because you're telling AI what you want. And Amazon knows that, and that's why they had to upgrade their search to give you Alexa, so it's smarter at finding things on the Amazon site, which has a million and one things. 888-RICH-101, 888-742-4101. Coming up next, we're going to talk AI ethics.
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4: 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While all five are important, perhaps freedom of speech is talked about the most.

0: Free speech is the cornerstone of our democracy. Although what you say can have consequences, like losing friends or a job, it gives Americans the right to express opinions without government censorship or control. And more importantly, you can't go to jail for expressing your opinion. It not only protects the speech that people like, but speech that people don't. Because when it comes to free speech, either everyone is protected or no one is at all. It allows citizens to support political movements and candidates. It gives people the power to call out government corruption and abuse. And most importantly, it empowers people to give unpopular opinions. But in today's politically charged climate, some people believe the government should restrict certain speech. But thankfully, because of the First Amendment, everything from car commercials to fiery protests are protected.
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0: Welcome back to Rich on Tech. Rich DeMuro here, hanging out with you, talking technology. The website for the show is richontech.tv. If you want links to anything I mentioned, the show notes are right there. Joining me now is San Francisco State University philosophy chair and AI ethics expert, Carlos Montemayor. Thanks so much for joining me today.
1: Thanks, Rich. It's great to be here.
0: Got quite the conversation to get into. I was talking earlier about how ChatGPT is now asking for your financial information. You can link up all your bank accounts and things to it. Obviously, it does health information. People are asking these chatbots all kinds of information and questions on a daily basis, and not just asking, but trusting what they say. What is your thought on that?
1: Yeah, I think that's dangerous because we have the tendency, this is called the ELISA effect, of trusting things that talk to us or that respond to us that seem to care about us. We also have a big tendency to anthropomorphize anything, from teddy bears to our cars. So we have this natural tendency to trust things that actually can't reciprocate that trust. And so we do that naturally with these bots. And that's bad because they don't have the capacity to reciprocate our trust, and they don't have interests of their own, and certainly not our interests. So that's bad, and that's risky. But then there's a second risk, or a second deception, if you want to look at it, which is that these are products of companies that want engaged customers. And the pretension that they care about you and that they're there to help you is also false. What they want is to sell their products. So I think it's bad that at a social level, we are

0: deceived by how these products are offered to us. And I think we need to be very careful in not falling into the very natural tendency to trust systems that talk to us.
1: But okay, I'm looking at Claude. I just brought it up, and earlier it said, you know, good morning, Rich. And right now it says, back at it, Rich. How can I help you today? And then when it responds to me, it says, hey, Rich, you know, I'll change that. Thank you, this, that, whatever. It feels like it knows me. Are you saying it doesn't, and it doesn't really care about me?
0: Yes, that's exactly what I'm saying. And in the original Alexa effect, this was very dramatic because the person who created this machine told the people it's a very rudimentary machine. It doesn't have any capacity to think anything. Let's even assume that Claude has some capacity to think on its own. It is a very different question whether Claude really cares about you, right, as a person. There's no reason for a company to design a product like that with the current technologies they have. That's how they sell it to you, and that's how it sounds to you. And even if Claude didn't say all these things like thank you, have a good day, or whatever, we would still trust these systems because they're extremely good at responding to our questions and at looking like they're very helpful. But I think this is something I wrote about in a book that is open access. I think there's a very big difference between intelligence and care, right? So these systems could be intelligent, and they could be very intelligent in responding to questions. But there's a huge difference between that and the care that we can give to each other and that we need when we have when we're in trouble with our family, with our friends. To think that these products from these companies can replace that, that's very dangerous, even if they're super intelligent.
1: And you mentioned the Eliza effect. This is an unconscious cognitive bias where humans mistakenly attribute human-like intelligence, empathy, and consciousness to computer programs. That was new to me, so thank you for telling me about that. I mean, we've all done it subconsciously. I didn't know there was a term for it. Number two, when you say we trust, I mean, people are trusting these things with everything, whether it is their medical advice. I was just, before we went to commercial, I said I was shopping for a fridge. It told me which one to buy, and I'm going to buy that one. I bought a couch based on AI. So where do you think the line is for things that we should be worried about when it comes to trusting? I've heard stories of people, you know, thinking these AIs are their friend. They have romantic relationships. People have committed suicide because the AI told them to. I mean, where does the line get drawn here?
0: That's an extremely important and interesting question. I think there are legal lines that these companies are crossing. One of them is harming the public by deceiving them into thinking that these systems are empathically trustworthy, that you can talk to them as if they were a therapist. Some of the suicide cases and some cases of addiction to these systems, including developing strong attachments, emotional attachments, are based on this deception. And they're not doing a lot about it. They're changing the system somehow, but the narrative is still the same, that you should trust the systems, and that's very dangerous. I think the main line, I mean, if there's a line that could be useful, is some problems are problems that require just intelligence, right? Like, how should I put my couch together? Where should I get a fridge? Like, that's those examples you used, right? It's fine if you ask ChatGPT or Claude, right? It will probably give you a pretty clever answer. Those are problems that require just intelligence. But when it comes to emotional attachment and care, these systems just don't have that capacity. We attribute intelligence to them, and they're intelligent in the sense that they can solve problems. But emotional intelligence is a completely different beast. So the line should be at, I'm going to use these systems to solve problems like buying a car, getting some tickets. And even there are some risks because they ask you for your information. That information can be hacked. These are companies. These are not private agents that care about you. These are products of companies that have all your information. There needs to be caution there, but asking that kind of problem is not as risky as all of a sudden saying, I trust ChatGPT more than my spouse, or I care about, ChatGPT cares about me more than my neighbors, or something like that. Maybe neighbors are not a great example, but that I think is the main line that we should draw.
1: But don't we feel like when we talk to ChatGPT, that we are talking to this higher intelligence

0: being that has all the answers. And when it comes to relationships, and when it comes to love, and when it comes to understanding life and this and that, like, don't we feel like they have all the answers and they should be an impartial kind of, hey, should I break up with my girlfriend, boyfriend, whatever, because this thing knows everything and I can tell it the situation?
1: Yeah, I mean, this the way these products are advertised is like as if they are oracles, right? First of all, they're not oracles. They make mistakes. They know a lot, more than any of us by ourselves. All the information they're using comes from us. So they are very smart. And as I said, they might be even intelligent or more intelligent than any of us. But to trust them is a very different thing, because if you trust that the answer, some answers require just a solution to a problem, right? Like, where is the capital of Nepal or something like that? Other challenges require introspection, reflection, and work, right? Relationships are difficult. Knowing yourself is difficult. Going through some problem, financial or emotional, is difficult. And it should feel difficult. And we shouldn't, this is called friction in the contemporary literature on AI. And we shouldn't replace the vulnerability and the care we put into our relationships, the expectation of reciprocal care. We shouldn't replace that with some oracle that all of a sudden is presented as a magician that can solve all problems. Many of our problems are not problems that can be solved by intelligence. We need to deal with them, and we need to experience that feeling of going through a problem, understanding the problem, understanding the emotions and the relations we have with others, for us to really solve that problem. They're not the kind of problem that you can think of as a mathematical problem.
0: All right. We've got just about a minute left. Question for you. Do you use AI, number one, personally? And number two, if you had to give someone a rule for using AI, what would that be?
1: I don't use a lot of AI. A lot of my colleagues use it a lot more than I do, but I do use it. And I teach about AI, so I try to see what are the advantages and limitations. I would just recommend not to replace basic skills for reasoning and your own autonomy, your own cognitive sovereignty to these machines, because they're still machines, and they can't replace, or they shouldn't replace, your basic capacities for emotional attachment and cognition.
0: Oh, that's what I've been trying to replace with these things. But I guess I guess it's time to go back to the drawing board and make some decisions on my own again.
1: Yeah.
0: Carlos Montemayor, thank you so much for joining me today. You mentioned you had a book. Do you want to mention the book name again?
1: Yeah, it's called The Prospect of a Humanitarian Artificial Intelligence, and it's open access through Bloomsbury. It's an open access deal, so you can just download it.
0: Oh, wow. Okay, great. I'll link it up on the website, richontech.tv. Carlos, thanks so much for joining me today. Really appreciate it.
1: Thank you, Rich.
0: All right, coming up, when we come back, it will be me, a real human, not AI, reading the feedback. That's right here when Rich on Tech returns.

0: 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Somebody found you. 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
2: 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A regular day, you've taken care of business, used some free services, gotten some good deals, and revealed all kinds of information about yourself. So at the end of the day, the question is, who has your information, and where is it going next?
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Welcome back to Rich on Tech. It is that time of the day to open up the feedback. These are the emails, the comments, the questions, the things you send to me on a weekly basis. And although I cannot reply to every message that I get, I do my best to try to get back to you when possible. Here's just a sampling of what arrived this week. Aaron, hey, Rich, just wanted to check in with a quick update. Over the past few weeks, I've been using AI tools in my job search, and I'm already seeing some improvement, even in this very challenging market for tech professionals. I really appreciate your guidance and the resources you share. Thank you, Aaron. Good luck. I know you'll land something. Michael, I've been using Gemini as my personal health coach since Easter. Started at 253 pounds and a 50-inch waist. In just 30 days, I'm down 23 pounds and 10 inches. Gemini built me a full schedule for my water intake, meals, workouts, all without setting foot in a gym. My 5K improved by 10 minutes, and I barely run. I even upload photos of my plate, and it helps me make better decisions at restaurants. My wife thought I'd quit after a few days. I'm on day 34 and still going strong. Good for you, Michael. AI can be very helpful. Darren says, I want to share an update on my app, Talk For Me, text-to-speech. I originally built it out of personal necessity after losing my speaking ability, guessing due to illness, and it has grown to rank in the top 200 utility apps on the App Store. This Friday, I'm launching version 3.0, which completely modernizes the interface and adds a powerful new speech engine that routes audio directly into phone calls so users can communicate in real time. Thanks for always reading the feedback and putting on a great show. Oh, and I'm offering a free promo code to any listener who emails and mentions Rich on Tech. Great. Talk4.me. And I'll put the email and the information on the website, richontech.tv. It's a text-to-speech app for people who can't speak in real time. Interesting. So I think like ALS robs you of your voice. Amy, I got a payment from the Apple settlement. I didn't use Zelle or PayPal, so they sent me an e-check, which meant I had to give my bank account number to the law firm. You advised me not to do that, so I wrote and asked them to send a paper check instead. Today I got it. Thanks for your help. Glad it worked out, Amy. Pro tip, if you don't want to give out your real account numbers, payment apps like Cash App, PayPal, and Venmo have their own ACH routing numbers. You can give those out for direct deposits instead of handing over.

0: your bank accounts. Keep your accounts safe. Mark, Rich, I only take calls and texts from a select group of people, about 22 favorites. I decided to try something for a couple of weeks. I expanded my Do Not Disturb settings way beyond just nighttime. I set it to run from 10 p.m. all the way to 6 p.m. So it's on almost all day. My friends, family, and a couple of neighborhoods and my health neighbors and my healthcare people all have been able to reach me, and I haven't missed a single call or text that mattered. I was getting way too many political calls. This is my temporary fix. So I run it from 10 p.m. to 6 p.m. So you basically have from 6 p.m. to 10 p.m. to get a spam call. Okay, that's interesting. I mean, I believe, yeah, I guess I don't know if I leave mine on all day.
1: You can't.
0: What?
1: You can't.
0: No, I can't. But I don't answer. My phone's always on vibrate anyway, so it doesn't. I barely, you know. Cynthia in Beverly Hills, thanks for recommending 11 Reader. I listen. Because now I'm not even wearing a smartwatch, so now I don't even feel my phone ringing for anything. It's the best. It's so freeing. Thanks for recommending 11 Reader. I tried it to listen to a book I recently wrote and found a great reader voice. But when I uploaded my Word document, it skipped the first couple pages. I've also been using Speechify, which I like. 11 Reader, if you have not downloaded it, excellent, excellent, excellent. And it's free. Speechify, also free. I think 11 Reader has better voices for free, though. Rick, my wife and I love watching cable series. That's his name, not calling me that. But I can never remember, like Landman, Marshalls, and Madison, but we can never remember where to watch or what episode we left off on. So I started using Gemini to keep track. When we finish watching, I tell Gemini where we left off. Then when we come back a few days later, I ask what episode to start on and where to watch it. And just like that, it knows. Keep up the good work. We need more Rich time. That is a wild use, personal TV tracker. And by the way, my wife and I watched Madison on Paramount Plus, and she was crying the entire time. I loved it. It was such a beautifully shot show in, where was it? Idaho? I don't know where it was. Somewhere in middle of nowhere. I meant like in the wide open. No. Oh, gosh. What city was that now? Where does Madison? Hold on. Now I just put my foot in my mouth. Take place. Madison is a Yellowstone spinoff. Takes place in Montana, not Idaho. Idaho is very beautiful. Best place ever. I need to make a visit.
1: Too late now.
0: Jay in Atlanta. That's too long. Let's see. Hold on. That one's too long. Oh, my God. Jennifer, my husband got caught by one of those fake phishing test emails his HR department sends at work when he was taking the mandatory remediation? This show is falling apart. When he took the mandatory course, he said, well, even Rich on Tech got fooled once. I guess these scams are getting a bit too believable. Oh, my gosh. Audrey in Chatsworth, OG podcast listener, says, a while back I asked for help finding a way to amplify my iPhone call volume because even at full blast, it's never loud enough. I found my own solution, the Madman Phone Volume Amplifier Sound Booster on Amazon. Under $10. I used an aux cable, I didn't have to take my iPhone out of its case. We keep it charged for our weekly family calls. You can't FaceTime because you have to stand over it, but it works great for calls. Thanks for everything you do, and of course, you do it so well. Well, thank you. Not in this last 4 minutes. Let's see here. Leo in Katy, Texas. Rich, what a wonderful find Mind Trip Flights is. My wife and I are grandparents, and we spend a lot of time visiting family, friends, and kids. I've been working on a complicated trip we're planning later this year using several other sites, and none of them came up with the low-cost options that Mind Trip did. Thanks so much. I love to hear that, Leo. John, thank you, Rich. Love the show and the advice you give everyone. Carol, Rich, I know you've been inundated with emails and social media. You live up to your reputation. I have no idea how you do it. You must have several clones. You are the number one GOAT tech reporter in the country. Well, thank you. That means a lot. That's going to do it for this episode of the show. You can find links to everything I mentioned on the website, richontech.tv. I'm on social media at richontech. Next week, we've got an actual GOAT. Larry Magid. He's been a longtime tech journalist. He is an internet safety advocate, and he will be joining us. Thank you so much for listening. There are so many ways you can spend your time. I really do appreciate you spending it here with me. If you just tuned in, the show does not always fall off the rails this badly
1: at the end.
0: No, it doesn't. One reminder before I go, please don't.

don't drive distracted. Those texts can wait. Every time I want to pick up my phone in my car when I'm at a stoplight or something, I sit there and I say, no, Rich, you say on the radio every week not to touch your phone. So I don't. And believe me, I want to get to those messages. I want to look at stuff. I want to see what those texts are. I don't. You can do it too. I'm telling you, it can make a big difference in your life or someone else's. Thanks to everyone who makes this show possible. Bobo on the board today, Kim on the phones, you listening. My name is Rich DeMuro. I will talk to you real soon.

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3: 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Number one, stay with the person and start timing the seizure. Remain calm and check for medical ID. Number two, keep the person safe. Move or guide away from harmful objects. Number three, turn the person onto their side if they are not awake and aware. Do not block their airway. Put something small and soft under their head and loosen tight clothing around their neck. Number four, do not put anything in their mouth. Don't give water, pills, or food until the person is awake. Number five, do not restrain. Number six, stay with the person until they are awake and alert after their seizure. Most seizures end in a few minutes. And lastly, call 911 if the seizure lasts longer than 5 minutes, if the person is injured, pregnant, or sick, if this is their first time having a seizure, if the person does not return to their usual state, if they have repeated seizures, if they have difficulty breathing, if their seizure occurs in water, or if the person requests medical attention.
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5: ABC News, I'm Mike Dubusky. Russian President Vladimir Putin is preparing to meet with Chinese leader Xi Jinping in the coming days after China wrapped up a summit with President Trump this past week. Republican Senator Tom Tillis is calling Defense Secretary Pete Hegseth careless after a move this week to draw down the U.S. troop presence in Poland.
6: Additional forces were sent to counter the Russian invasion of Ukraine to what's called NATO's eastern flank. Over the last year and a half, American troops that had previously been there now being brought home. The U.S. is still going to retain a sizable presence in Europe. The focus of the Trump administration is to have partner nations pick up the slack within NATO. So about 10,000 there right now, but let's remember it's not going to be replaced. In effect, the troops that are in Poland is going to be cut in half.
5: ABC's Louis Martinez. 7,000 Long Island Railroad workers are off the job and out on the picket lines today after the railroad and their union couldn't come to an agreement on wages by a deadline overnight. This is ABC News. Terror.

0: related charges for an Iraqi national in New York. Here's ABC's political correspondent Rachel Scott.
1: A man from Iraq is facing federal charges in New York for allegedly plotting 20 terror attacks around the world in retaliation for the war in Iran. A criminal complaint accuses Mohammed al-Saadi of coordinating attacks in Europe and Canada in the last 2 months, as well as considering additional attacks here in the United States. He appeared in federal court on Friday claiming to be a political prisoner.
0: A rescue worker has died while searching for those missing divers in the Maldives. That search is currently suspended due to bad weather. Five Italian divers went missing this week in an underwater cave. The body of one of them has since been recovered in a cave about 200 feet deep, authorities say. In Thailand, at least 8 people are dead after a freight train collided with a bus in the country's capital city of Bangkok today. More than 20 people were injured there. And the firefighter killed in that lumber mill blaze in Maine yesterday has been identified as 27-year-old Andrew Cross. I'm Mike Dubusky, ABC News.
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1: The story of the Southern Poverty Law Center, the lies told and the deceit cannot be allowed to fall off the front pages, no matter what the left wants. That is their problem. Tony Katz today. Good to be here. Good to be with you. Not only is this going on, you have an insane dissent by Justice Ketanji Brown Jackson bringing about a rebuke by Justice Samuel Alito. They are not fans of Ketanji Brown Jackson inside the court or outside the court. I'm telling you, this is going to head to a bad moment. William Jacobson joins us right now, Cornell law professor and the mind behind LegalInsurrection.com. I appreciate you being here. I want to start with the SPLC because you continue to cover the story. You continue to cover what's going on with the Southern Poverty Law Center. And you had this just the other day over there. This was the headline at LegalInsurrection.com. The SPLC tried to cut off hate list groups from Fidelity Charitable. Now it's cut off. This is about fundraising and how the SPLC, with now these charges, this indictment from the Department of Justice for basically defrauding donors, is coming back to bite them. What's the latest here?
2: Sure. Well, Southern Poverty Law Center has been indicted by the federal government on many things. The overarching claim is defrauding donors by presenting themselves as fighting white supremacist groups when allegedly they were funding white supremacist groups, or at least people at white supremacist groups. Within that fraud allegation are specific acts that the government claims were illegal: bank fraud, creating fictitious entities, lying to the banks about wire transfers, things like that. As a result of the indictment, the Fidelity Charitable and Schwab Charitable, and now, I'm sorry, Fidelity Charitable and Vanguard Charitable announced that their donor advised funds would not advance funds to SPLC. And now Schwab Charitable, which is now known as,
1: yeah, it's a very weird name.
2: Giving, some strange, they rebranded. It makes no sense, right? But it's Schwab Charitable. And what these are what are called donor advised funds. So you, me, anybody can establish an account at Fidelity Charitable, as opposed to Fidelity Investments, which is the brokerage firm, Fidelity Charitable, and you can donate money to your account there. When you donate the money, you get your tax deduction. They send you a tax receipt. They allow you, though, to request that the money be used for certain purposes. You can't force them to, because you've donated. In theory, you've lost control of the money, but they do allow people to request that the money go to a place like SPLC. This is a huge operation. I think it's, you know, at least multi-billions a year, probably maybe over $10 billion a year for various donor-advised funds. And Fidelity and Schwab and Vanguard, not surprisingly, are among the largest. And what happened is when SPLC was going after groups, they tried to get Fidelity and these other donor-advised funds not to advance money to groups that were on their hate list, to cut them off. Right. And this is critically important, particularly for smaller charities, because it allows everyday people to throw $50 to you, get their tax deduction very easy, and it adds up. Well, now SPLC has been cut off by Fidelity, Vanguard, and Schwab Charitable. And so that's a pretty big development, because it's, you know, been turned against them. They tried to harm groups they didn't like by getting pressuring these donor advised funds to cut off the pass through of money. Now the pass through of money to SPLC has been cut off, and that's going to cost them many millions of dollars a year. Now they're so large, I don't think it's going to put them out of business. Could put small charities out of business, but not SPLC. According to their 2024 990, which I looked at, they claim to have $800 million in assets.
1: It's unbelievable.
2: I don't know how much of that is liquid, but they've got a lot of money. They raise over $100 million a year. People can still donate to them directly. And so that's what's happened with SPLC.
1: Yeah,
2: they're now cut off.
1: The very idea that people are still donating to them is stunning and dis-

0: despicable. What I do like, and the reason I bring it up and I start with this, this story should not leave the front pages. They defrauded donors. They were supporting white supremacist groups. As I see it, they are responsible for what took place in Charlottesville with the Unite the Right rally. They have blood on their hands with the death of Heather Hare, the murder of Heather Hare, as far as I see it. That's my take on it. That's not necessarily a legal take on it. But I like seeing that even though the press, the media doesn't want to talk about this story, other groups are feeling the heat, or they're at least seeing that this is beyond the pale. This is indecent, and we can't in good conscience, never mind legally trying to prevent an issue from coming our way, be a part of this. That's the part I like, and I think that much more sunlight needs to be given to it.
1: Yeah, I mean, particularly the Unite the Right rally, the so-called Tiki Torch rally, the one that gave rise supposedly to Joe Biden's decision to run for president, the one that's created the falsehood that Trump said there were fine people on both sides. That's not what he said. He specifically then said, I'm not talking about the neo-Nazis. The Charlottesville rally, in many ways, changed the political trajectory of this country for a decade or close to a decade. And it was instigated, at least in part, by SPLC. In the indictment, they say SPLC was in touch with one of the organizers, was funding that person, was supervising that person's chats with other people organizing the rally, and assisted in bringing people to the rally. And what did SPLC then do? They fundraised off the rally they helped create and didn't tell people. And at the time, in late 2017, I wrote a post on the website which says SPLC is cashing in on Charlottesville. I had no idea of their involvement at the time, but they cashed in big league on Charlottesville. Their fundraising numbers went through the roof post-Charlottesville,
0: yes.
1: And it arguably was a scam. Now, if they wanted to support that, I guess it's their constitutional right. But don't fundraise off something without telling people you helped support it, you helped create it, you helped implement it. That's a fraud. That's a fraud in my view. And so that's really what it is. It's a bad organization. I mean, they've been covering them. We may have gone over this before. Since 2009, when they smeared Carol Swain, a prestigious black woman academic, as being an apologist for white supremacists. They claimed there was both a Klan and a neo-Nazi group in Rhode Island. And when I investigated it in 2010 and 2012, I could find no evidence these people actually existed. Maybe there's a website someplace, who knows? But there was no on-the-ground presence. And so this is a bad organization. This is a bad organization that's used very shady fundraising tactics for many years. And while it did shock me that they would go to the extent of criminality alleged in the indictment, it doesn't shock me that bad people sometimes do bad things, and those bad things sometimes cross into criminality.
0: Let me just a quick thing on the fundraising. They had raised about $53 million the year before Charlottesville, and then post Charlottesville, they raised $133 million. So that is just a massive, massive increase. And to
1: and
0: something,
1: I hope the government will try to get them to disgorge that money.
0: And to
1: part
0: your
1: of the remedy in the case, make them give it back, make them pay a fine, whatever it is. They, and this is directly tied to the allegations in the indictment,
0: yeah,
1: they may have made $100 million plus off of the crimes alleged in the indictment.
0: Yeah. Off of the fraud, as I see it, my word, a fraud. And then, you know, you talk about how they reached out to somebody, an organizer, to help fund this thing. That's not a patsy. That's not somebody on the street. That is saying we didn't pay an informant like the SPLC wanted to say, right? They immediately put out, we were paying the organization to do this thing. So then we could say, look at all the white supremacy, give us more money. I mean, that's the organizer part in that is the part that I think people should concentrate on. Talking to William Jacobson, Cornell law professor, the mind behind legalinsurrection.com. Let's move it over to the back and forth between Justice Ketanji Brown Jackson and Justice Samuel Alito. You have the story there at legalinsurrection.com. This is about the Louisiana v. Calais decision. This is about redistricting. This is about racial gerrymandering. Now, I have stated before, and I will say it again, nobody wants Ketanji Brown Jackson in the Supreme Court, who is in the Supreme

0: Supreme Court. The call is coming from inside the House. And I am still a believer that depending on how midterms go, there will be a conversation that turns into a push regarding impeachment. You could disagree with me all you want, sir. I'm telling you where I think this thing is going. But after the Calais decision, all of a sudden we have Ketanji Brown Jackson with a dissent that causes Alito to lose his mind. And all of this goes back to an Elena Kagan story regarding the Dobbs decision. Walk us through it.
1: Yeah, so the Calais case is the Louisiana redistricting case. And the issue there is whether the Voting Rights Act required Louisiana to create a second majority black congressional district. And the court ruled that it didn't. And therefore, the map that had been drawn under the misimpression that you had to racially gerrymander the map, the congressional map, was unconstitutional. And the question is, what do we do now? The Louisiana has postponed its primary elections, even though early voting had started, apparently. And that's the issue. And so the narrow issue is normally the Supreme Court waits, I think it's 30 days or 32 days after an opinion to issue its official judgment. Okay, and if people don't know, an opinion is just an opinion, but it's actually the judgment that's the operative document in court that gives the power to do something. And they by the normal rules, you wait that time period in case somebody wants to move for re-argument, rehearing, whatever it is. It's unusual, but they give that. But here, a motion was made by the plaintiff in Louisiana, not opposed by the state of Louisiana, and only perfunctorily opposed by anybody else, that to shorten it, to issue your judgment immediately, don't wait the 30 days, because we have this time pressure of the election. We need to hold primaries, we need to move, and we shouldn't have primaries held under an illegal map, a map you've declared to be illegal. And because of the time pressure, and because we're on the cusp of elections, please issue your judgment now. Don't wait 30 days. Not a very controversial thing. There's only one person who objected to it, and that's Ketanji Brown Jackson, in a scathing dissent in which she basically called the majority names, unprincipled, words like that, which she's done many times before. She's very derisive towards her colleagues. She is very offensive towards them. She calls them names. It's really unbecoming a justice of the Supreme Court to do that. And so Alito, Gorsuch, and Thomas felt the need to write something responding to her. And in it, they called, basically said, nothing we did is unprincipled, but you are, basically. And it was just a really awkward sort of situation. But the important thing is they felt the need to do that because they said that the dissent levels charges that cannot go unanswered.
0: Does it?
1: They ignored her in the past, but she just gone so out on the limb and so offensive towards people, always questioning their good faith, not just disagreeing on the merits, that's one thing, but questioning the good faith of the other justices. She does it all the time. She's a problem, and the other justices are finally beginning to speak up about it.
0: And I've been convinced for a while now, I've been saying this for a year, there's going to be a call for her impeachment. But you said something, talking to William Jacobson, Cornell Law professor, legalinsurrection.com, and you brought it up before we started the interview, and I thought it was interesting because I had not considered it. You think there's something very important to the fact that in this response to Justice Jackson, that it comes from not only Alito, not only from Clarence Thomas, which you could almost describe as the usual suspects, but it comes from Neil Gorsuch. Why is that important to you?
1: Well, because Gorsuch is somebody who I don't know if I would call him a swing vote, but he does, you know, go to the side that conservatives don't like from time to time, you know, like on the famous employment law decision about whether sex includes, you know, sexual orientation. He was the decisive vote there. So he is somebody who is a little harder to predict. You're right. Alito and Thomas, I you know, they're great, but they are the usual suspects, okay? And Gorsuch is not. And so the fact that he joined that

0: statement, I think, is highly significant. The fact that none of the other two left-wing justices, Kagan or Sotomayor, joined with KBJ. And that's becoming a pattern. She's increasingly writing solo dissents.
1: That is a great point.
0: Of her dissents. So you can't even get, I mean, because Sotomayor is as liberal as they come. Kagan is close to that, although she appears sometimes to be more centrist, but she really is. But they don't engage in the name calling. I mean, KBJ has become the equivalent of a hand grenade that Joe Biden threw into the Supreme Court. And she explodes at people. She tries to cause damage. And again, the issue is not that she disagrees with them on the substance, but she attacks their integrity. She attacks their credibility. She attacks their good faith.
1: Yeah.
0: This is not the sort of sniping you're used to seeing on the Supreme Court. I don't think she's going to be impeached. I disagree with you. There is no way she's going to be impeached in my estimation. But she's unfit for the court. I mean, she really is.
1: I will argue that it's coming. But I want to get in some other things with you. But just the connection to Kagan, which is about the delay conversation, because it was Elena Kagan, we talk about being on the left, who wanted to further delay the Dobbs decision, was screaming and yelling and infuriated that they came out with the decision.
0: Yeah, I mean, I believe Molly Hemingway, although I haven't read it, I've heard her talk and others talk, has reported in her new book that the Dobbs decision, which is the abortion decision, where the draft was leaked, causing an assassination attempt on Justice Kavanaugh, causing attacks on other justices, that Kagan delayed the opinion because they don't issue opinions until whoever's dissenting has had a chance to finish their dissent. So they issue the opinion and the dissent at the same time. It's alleged by Molly Hemingway that Kagan sat on it and delayed it and tried to stall it.
1: Yeah.
0: That is a suggestion here as well. And in the opinion that Alito wrote, he makes reference to the fact that this thing's been sitting here since for 7 months. This was argued and submitted 7 months ago. And that's really important because KBJ's whole argument is it's too late. They've already started early voting. We shouldn't be injecting ourselves into this situation. And the response is this thing's been sitting for 7 months, which I think is a very strong hint that either KBJ or Kagan or Sotomayor, probably not Sotomayor. You know, Sotomayor is super liberal, but she, I think, you know,
1: she's got the respect in her like Ruth Bader Ginsburg did. Yes, let me hold on right there, sir.
0: And so the suggestion is that the only reason KBJ we're on the cusp of early voting is because this thing was stalled for 7 months.
1: More with William Jacobson coming up. I'm Tony Katz. Keep it right here. This is Tony Katz Today.
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1: 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This product is not intended to diagnose, treat, cure, or prevent any disease.
2: So there isn't one size fits all for how much water you should drink in a day. 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
8: The win for President Trump, huge. That's with a capital Y-U-G-E. Tony Katz today. Indiana primaries going after Republicans who did not vote for redistricting and winning 5 of 7. And one of them still to be decided. I mean, it's massive. The Trump push, the Turning Point USA, Turning Point Action push, some other organizations. Now, remember, this is where I live. I live in the state, and I will tell you that the ad campaign on this was horrific. I won't change on that at all. Just awful. But it's hard to mess with the results now, isn't it? Incredible. Not every election was solely about redistricting. We should be clear. There were Second Amendment conversations in one. There was an age conversation in another. Personalities, a lot of personality issues with how these members dealt with their districts and dealt with constituents, as I know it from people on the ground. But let's not deny what is right in front of our face, and that Trump and Turning Point are going to be able to gloat about this for the rest of their lives, and rightfully so. Look what they did. They said, we're going to challenge you in primaries, and we're going to replace you. And they've done it. Now all they have to do is go win the general election. Can't give up now. You can't walk away now. You got to go win the general. Now I'm watching to see what they do next. Keep it here. This is Tony Katz today.
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8: So a new video that was put out today, a side-by-side of Megyn Kelly from January to today, leads everyone to ask the question, is she in it just for the clicks? 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Talking to William Jacobson, Cornell Law Professor, LegalInsurrection.com. This video that came out, that was put out, brilliantly put together by the Milk Bar TV, which does a lot of this kind of work, these comparison pieces about Megyn Kelly. Now this is really a conversation about Tucker Carlson, who is now, after putting himself in the position of being not anti-Israel, but really aggressively brutal, nasty anti-Israel, getting into the place of anti-Semitism, the interview with Nick Fuentes, and starting to push not only an anti-Trump meme and desire and want, he regrets the vote, he owes people an apology, and you wonder where Tucker is, and then being called out for lies he's told, I never said that, but you absolutely said it, and calling Trump the Antichrist. There's something odd going on here. I can't tell you what's going on with Tucker Carlson. I can tell you that I've done his show before, and I believe you've done his show before. I did not know him personally at all, but I had reached out to him before in my life, and never did I see this or expect this, and I don't know what to make of this, as many people don't know what to make of this. And this goes back to the Vladimir Putin interview, which I never had a problem with. interview Putin, it's fine. But when you start doing videos about how great Russian supermarkets are and how great the Russian subway is, this is very, very odd stuff. Is, you know, there's the accusation about whether or not he's getting paid by Qatar. I have no idea if he is or he isn't.

0: isn't. What I know is that whatever Tucker Carlson is doing, it seems obvious he's in it for the clicks. He's in it to grab a younger audience that seems to be very interested in being the anti-Israel audience. And it is anti-Israel. It is from Tucker, bigoted, in my view. Megyn Kelly going down the same road. So let's start with, before we get to this video that I want to share with everybody, let's get to where Tucker is right now in this, the audience that follows him, and how dangerous do we think this is, or can it be defeated through other rational talk?
1: Yeah, I put Tucker and Megyn Kelly in different categories for the following reason. I don't think Tucker is doing it to build audience. I don't think he's doing it for money. The guy's fabulously wealthy already. Wouldn't shock me if he's a centimillionaire. Very savvy at business. I think we're just seeing the real Tucker, the Tucker we all thought we knew when he was on Fox News, that I thought I knew. I was on his show many times at primetime. I did an hour sit down with him for Tucker Carlson Today. So I spent about an hour and a half with him in his Florida studio. Fabulous guy in person. I got to tell you, I understand why he's got these allegiances from different people. Very engaging, very nice, had very nice things to say about Israel, by the way, both on and off camera when I met with him in Florida. I really like the guy. Something's gone wrong there. I think there was, as he says, you know, he famously tells the tale of waking up and demons had scratched him. The demons in him have come out. I think he's just a destructive force. He's a chaos agent. I think he's got some weird conceptions about Russia and organized societies, which is why he's very praiseworthy of Islamist supremacist societies like Qatar. This authoritarian, whether it's religious or political, society seem to appeal to him. I think Tucker, his production company might be driven by money, but I don't think he personally is driven by money. I think he's just gone off the rails. But Megyn Kelly is a different story.
0: Hold on. I'm going to get to Megyn Kelly, but you said, yeah, go back to that about maybe a desire for organized societies. Just go a little deeper there, because that's an interesting thing when you talk about Islamic societies, when you talk about Vladimir Putin's Russia, you're talking about not organized, but authoritarian societies.
1: Authoritarian is a better word. Authoritarian societies he seems to have an affinity towards. That's Putin's Russia. That's Qatar. That's Iran. Okay, that's Islamic societies in general, where, you know, he's constantly praising, you know, how clean the streets are and the supermarkets. I mean, anybody who knows Russia knows that those are facades. Okay, that's not real. I lived in the Soviet Union during college. I studied there. I understood that in Moscow, you had certain performative, so-called Potemkin village sort of things. The subway stations in the center of Moscow were there for a reason. The subway system was great in Moscow, but it wasn't ornate. It wasn't those grand things that you see in a handful of subway metro stations in downtown in the center of Moscow. That's not reality. I remember sneaking out of the Ring Road. Americans were not allowed to leave the Ring Road, but some Soviet friends of mine took me out of the city. And literally the second you left the Ring Road was the road that circled Moscow. It was like a ring. They called it the Ring Road. It was like you were stepping back 150 years. Horses and carriages, no running water in houses, people pumping, outhouses. It was crazy. And I wrote about it at the time. This would be early 1980s. 1980 was the year I was there. This is not real. What Tucker is showing is the equivalent, the Vladimir Putin Russia equivalent of Soviet propaganda. Okay. It's a dirt poor country. People live horribly. Yet he goes on there promoting it as something so special. And there's just something. There's something wrong there in my estimation. I do believe he has deep-seated hatreds that are now coming out. I think we're seeing the real Tucker, and it's ugly, and it's not very pleasing, and it's in many ways anti-Western and anti-American.
0: And this is
1: the fact that he brings people on. He's constantly saying, did we really win World War II? The concept being that we might have been better off with Hitler, okay? And that's, you know, that's an issue. So Tucker's just a malign personality who His demons are coming out. The demons that scratched him are coming out, and he's destructive. I don't put Megyn Kelly in the same...
0: Correct. You don't put her in that same group. Talking to William Jacobson, Cornell Law Professor, LegalInsurrection.com. You see Megyn Kelly as different because for her, it isn't about something in the core. Rather, it is about the click.
1: It is. And to me, in some ways, that's worse. Okay. You know, it's worse than Tucker. Because Tucker, I think, actually believes this stuff, okay? I think he's malicious, I think he's wrong, I think he's devious, but I think he believes this stuff. Megyn Kelly's doing it for clicks and for audience, and that's what, if you're going to show the clip, I think you're going to do. She's been justifying what Tucker's been doing and what she's been doing because they're accessing the Islamic world audience. I mean, think about that. They're accessing the Islamic world audience. We know, you know, the Islamic world is grotesquely anti-Semitic. I mean, we're talking approaching 100% just hate Jews, okay? Yeah. Not only Israel, hate Jews. It's approaching 100% of the populations. They treat women horribly. They are worse than totalitarian societies. In Iran, they will torture a woman to death if she shows a strand of hair in public. I mean, these are really bad societies. That's the audience she's now going for? Seriously, just because you love clicks and you love audience? So she, in my estimation, is worse than Tucker.
0: So now...
1: Because he believes it. She doesn't believe it. She's doing it for clicks and for audience.
0: So where this builds from was a video between January 2026 and May 2026. Two different things said by Megyn Kelly on her show, and it was the Milk Bar TV on X that put this together and did a spectacular job. And when you hear it, I mean, when you see it, certainly, but when you hear it, I want to share some of it with you right now. It really is striking. The first thing you'll hear is her from January 2026 talking about Islamists and the issues, and then you hear her just the other day.
2: Islam is not consistent with the values of America, of the West. They should stay in countries that don't care about keeping church and state separated. They should stay in countries that don't care about protecting free speech. They should stay in countries that don't care about women's rights. That's where Islam can fester and grow. It's great. I mean, I'm sure if that's like your thing and you don't care about like genital mutilation, you might really enjoy living in an Islamic country. If you don't mind living in a life as a woman where you have to keep every inch of your body except for your eyeballs covered, yeah. It's someplace in the Middle East could be for you. It's not my thing. It's not America's thing. And it's not a thing that we should want or encourage in the West.
0: Now, that was her in January. This is her just the other day.
2: He's understanding there may be some new listeners over here. You know, like he's gotten very, very popular lately, I read, with Muslim viewers because he's been standing up for Islam. You know, and I have to tell you, Mark, it's been something I've noticed just since I've gotten a sort of more clear-eyed on Israel, that a lot of the anti-Muslim rhetoric that's put out there originates with people who are very, very pro-Israel, who kind of need us to demonize them. Right. And I've taken a look recently at my own rhetoric on this to say, like, have I been manipulated? I want to make sure I'm not getting manipulated.
0: That is an incredible statement from 5 months later. To say that Israel is manipulating, right? It's nothing more than Ilhan Omar, as far as I'm concerned. To put forth this idea that, hey, he's getting a lot of clicks from the Muslim world. This might be the way to go. And so to your point, she's saying this is a good marketing opportunity. I should pay attention to this.
1: Yeah. And this is, I mean, the so-called right wing, the so-called conservative, let's just call it the non-leftist world, is regretting the day we gave so much media power to the podcasters and the influencers. And, you know, you could argue that that whole industry is overall good, but it's very concentrated at the top end in a handful of people who are malicious and not good people, like Candace Owens, like Tucker Carlson, and then Megyn Kelly we're now seeing. And there are others as well who are really unprincipled. They are looking for clicks. I mean, I'm not sure we're in a better world for this high-end influencer podcast.

hipster culture that we have. And Megyn Kelly is the perfect example. She doesn't believe anything. Her whole career has been going from Fox to NBC News, and then she flunked out there, and then she's got the podcast now where she's been trying to portray herself as MAGA and somewhat conservative, and now she's completely flipped. She's aligned herself with Tucker, his main defender. She's really lashing out at Israel in

0: we have dislike of Islam in the U.S. isn't all the things she just listed, okay, about those societies, okay, and how they treat women and other things. No, it's devious little Israel is manipulating everybody. Really, you know, this is sick stuff from Megyn Kelly. She should know better, and that's why I think she's worse than Tucker, because she should know better. I think she does know better, but she's become a monstrosity of clickbait and a monstrosity chasing audiences. And apparently she's now going to chase the audiences who hate America and who want to see us taken over by the very ideology she abhorred 6 months ago.
1: And that is where I think it's at. You know, when we talk about her NBC career, I would say she was a little bit run out on a rail and somewhat unacceptably, but you could also take a look at the kind of things she was talking about and saying, my God, what does that align with conservatism for? But that's the part, William, that this isn't just about being anti-Israel. This is about lashing out at America. How dare you be duped when you're not being duped? You clearly know what Islamists are all about. How dare you let Israel lead us into war, which, of course, Israel did not lead us into war. It's an absolute lie. It is about both of them engaged in a lashing out against America. And that is where everybody needs to be involved, as I see it, in this pushback, because they do have large audiences, and that cannot be good for America's future.
0: There's another clip that's been circulating of her. I think it's from the same episode of her saying, we should take whatever deal Iran is offering. Take the deal. OK, wait a second. How about our own national interest? Take the deal. We're paying a dollar extra per gallon. Take the deal. End this thing.
1: I don't know how you're supposed to take a deal when you don't even know what a deal is. William Jacobson, Cornell Law Professor, LegalInsurrection.com. I appreciate you taking the time to be with us. If you missed any part of the interview, I'll have it all up for you. Just subscribe on YouTube. Look for Tony Katz and subscribe. Much more show to get to. Keep it here. I'm Tony Katz, and this is Tony Katz Today. Find everything I do over at TonyKatz.com.
2: When I was a sophomore in high school, I accepted a lunchtime dare, and I took a dip of chewing tobacco. 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I was young. 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I didn't pay attention to the deadly warning signs of my tobacco addiction. 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

0: Does he or she check my phone, emails, and social media without permission?
1: Does your partner decide what you wear, eat, or how you spend money? Does he or she try to keep you from family and friends? Has that person hurt you physically or threatened violence against you, your children, loved one, or pets? If the answer to these questions is yes, you could be in an abusive relationship.
0: Domestic abuse can happen to anyone, and it usually builds up, little by little, until you're in a very dangerous situation. So please, don't stay silent.
1: Get help. It starts with you speaking up. 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
2: We all want our kids to grow up safe and healthy, so we show them how, and we tell them, with honest conversations that let them know what we expect. That's especially important when it comes to alcohol and other drugs. Kids need to know the dangers and how to avoid them. And when it comes to pain medications, opioids, they need to know that they should never be taken without a prescription and never shared with friends or family. It's dangerous and illegal. So talk with your kids, because when you talk, they hear you.
3: Did you know that the risk of a crash increases with every mile per hour over the speed limit? Did you know that in 1 year there were more than 22,000 speeding-related crashes in Michigan? And 200 people died? Did you know that most speeding tickets in Michigan cost over $100? Speed enforcement is happening now, so slow down.
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7: Epic Fury is the president notified Congress. We're done with that stage of it. Okay, we're now on to this project of freedom. As far as a negotiation is concerned, I think the president's been clear that part of the negotiation process has to be not just the enrichment, but what happens to this material that's buried deep somewhere that they have still have access to if they ever wanted to dig it out. That has to be addressed, and that's being addressed in the negotiation. I'm not going to go further on what progress has been made on that topic because I don't want to endanger the negotiations, but suffice it to say that the president and this entire team is aware of the centrality of that question, and that will have to be addressed one way or the other.
8: That's Secretary Marco Rubio doing his impression of the press secretary. The guy can do no wrong. Tony Katz today. He's that good. But do we have a deal with Iran? And what does the president mean when he says if Iran agrees to give what has been agreed to? Is that the nuclear capability, the enrichment that Marco Rubio is talking about? I don't have an answer. But we're about to find out, because I think the bombing is about to resume. I don't think that this war is over. I just think the new phase is starting. And it's going to start right before our eyes really quickly. Never miss anything. Get the podcast wherever it is you get your podcast. Just look for Tony Katz today. I'm Tony Katz. Keep it right here.
9: It started with pain in my husband's eye. The pain got worse and worse and worse. So we went to the emergency room of the eye hospital, and they said it was shingles.
10: Shingles is a reactivation of chickenpox. 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
10: People are at risk for shingles if they've ever had chickenpox, and almost everyone has had chickenpox.
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10: In the US, there are about 1 million cases of shingles each year.
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10: There is a vaccine that greatly reduces a person's risk of getting shingles.
9: Most people don't know how much shingles can affect your life.
10: Check with your provider to see if immunization is right for your family.
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9: ABC News, I'm Mike Dubusky. President Trump is touting trade deals with China after his meeting with President Xi Jinping this week. Russian President Vladimir Putin heads there next week. Workers for the largest commuter rail service in the country are now on strike. ABC's Anthony Carlo explains what the sticking points are.
10: Locomotive engineers, electricians, signal inspectors among them. Their unions demanding wage increases of 14.5% over 4 years. MTA officials offering slightly smaller increases and a lump sum payment in the contract's fourth year. The unions are adamant that wages must keep up with inflation. It all comes down to what the increase would be on the final year of a new contract.
9: The LIRR serves 250,000 people every weekday. And much of the plains are in for some severe weather this weekend, though through early next week, including the threat of tornadoes in some areas. This is ABC News. At least 8 people were injured today after a car drove into a crowd of pedestrians in the Italian city of Modena. Eyewitnesses described the driver of that car jumping out, then trying to stab a passerby. He's now in custody, and authorities are investigating the incident. Police in London are deploying 4,000 officers today to help handle a far-right protest there. ABC's Patrick Reeval reports from London.
11: There were many thousands at this nationalist anti-immigrant march in central London that was called by the UK's best-known far-right leader, who calls himself Tommy Robinson. Many people were wearing Make England Great Again caps. The UK movement here is closely linked with MAGA in the US. Many speakers at the rally attacked Islam. It comes as a radical right-wing political party led by Brexit leader Nigel Farage.

0: but is growing in popularity here. Patrick Reeval, ABC News, London.
1: And San Jose, California hosts the Stars on Ice tour tomorrow. I'm Mike Dubusky, ABC News.
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12: 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And maybe it's because everything in the border is secure. We elected a president who was actually willing to do the job. No extra laws were needed. And we did the job. Or maybe we're not talking about the border because we're just very terrible at selling a story that matters to so many people. Tony Katz. Tony Katz today. Good to be with you. Griff Jenkins joins me right now from Fox News. You catch him on weekends. You catch him weekdays. Co-host of Fox and Friends. Weekend is where he's at. He also does those big shows on the weekend afternoon.

0: He was filling in on Fox and Friends this morning. He's gunning for Brian Kilmeade. I don't know if that part is true, and I don't want to start a rumor. Griff, good to talk to you. I want to get into this thing about the border, because no one has covered the border more than you. Before it was cool, you were doing it. But let's start with the top story of the day, which is Iran, this possible memorandum of understanding. Where is the Hill right now, Republicans and Democrats, on this, what I refer to as a war with Iran, even if the president doesn't? And what may still be coming if we see more activity, more bombing, if a deal isn't reached?
1: Well, let's step back for a second and say, you know, the Hill's reaction has certainly been varied, because while Democrats seem to be pretty much in lockstep, all on the same page of opposing any sort of involvement, lest President Trump should get actually credit for doing something that no previous administration was willing to do, whether it was Bush to Obama to Biden, about standing up to Iran and literally taking a red line approach to them having a nuclear weapon. Instead, we've appeased them, given them billions of dollars in the case of Obama on pallets, and they did what? They enriched their uranium program and built lots of missiles. But Republicans have been wishy-washy, and you heard a lot of talk about this 60-day clock, right? The War Powers Act, and some Republicans saying that they might try and lean into the administration, and the president, I think, now wants to call it a skirmish rather than a war, because the 60-day clock says essentially that a president has a right to do anything militarily he wants, as he sees fit, as commander-in-chief, but after 60 days, it has to have congressional authority. The administration pushed back, saying we've been in a ceasefire, so the clock stopped way back weeks ago. All that aside, the memorandum of understanding, the MOU, is significant because this is the administration and the president calling our own chief foreign correspondent, Trey Yinks, talking directly to him about the timeline. And he talked to Brian Kilmeade as well about it, who was saying, Brian was saying today that, you know, the timeline is about a week. We should know whether or not they are willing to engage in full faith negotiations to deal with about five specific points. One is, of course, dismantlement of the uranium, and then, of course, the access for inspectors to go in to find out exactly what they're doing, because we know they've lied and lied and lied and progressed and progressed and progressed, but no one fully knows just how far it is. We just know that there's almost 1,000 pounds of uranium enriched to 60%, which is near weapons grade, but what else is there? Then there's, of course, the reopening of the Strait of Hormuz, which the president, it seems to be legitimately holding all the cards, as Iran's economy is on the brink of collapse. And now China, ahead of the president's visit over to China next week with President Xi, they're starting to feel the economic dominoes and feeling the strain. They're pushing on the Iranians to get to the table.
0: Now, so I'm going to ask you to hold for a second, Griff. I'm going to ask you to hold, because you brought up a bunch, and I want to hit some of these things and get a little bit more of your insight here. The China part is really important, because some of my sources believe that a lot of the maneuvers right now are to try and get China involved to put more pressure on Iran. And I want to hear your thoughts. But let's go back to negotiating. With whom is the president or the team actually negotiating with? With whom are they negotiating? Because it would seem to me that Pezeshkian doesn't really have power, the president. Golubov, who is the speaker for the parliament, doesn't seem to have the power. The foreign minister seems to be in league with the IRGC. So when we talk about these negotiations, is there a take that there's actually a group that can bring these disparate groups together and actually have a center that holds?
1: Boy, Tony, you're spot on. And listen, I'm not privy to the actual discussions that Wyckoff and Kushner are having with the Iranians, but we do know, and we can clearly glean from that, what we've seen publicly is that for now weeks, you have had the head of the IRGC, a guy named Ahmad Vahidi, who is the hardliner leading the IRGC's resistance to any kind of negotiations, wants to stall and buy time and keep the conflict going, and probably sees, and this is my analysis, not my fact known, but it appears he sees that, wow, we actually threatened to take the Strait, and now we're actually able to do it, so let's lean into that. As opposed to when you do have the more diplomatic, more pragmatic people like Golubov that are over there and the president. But at the end of the day, you have to look at the history. Things in the Middle East do not

0: not happen overnight. They're historical and they're always long view. And Vahidi is a guy that was the first commander of the Quds Force that was started in the late 80s, early 90s by the Muqtada Khamenei's father, the long-serving Ayatollah, now dead. We killed him. And so he puts, Ali Khamenei puts the Vahidi guy in charge of the Quds Force, starts it, stands it up, then puts Soleimani in charge to carry stuff out. So this guy goes way back. And when you talk about the son, Mujtaba Khamenei now, that is disfigured and in hiding, and we don't really know much about him because no one's seen him since this war started. We know that there's no doubt the IRGC under Vahidi's leadership has some influence over him, and whether that seems to be what's the holdup. It seems to be the holdup between the IRGC's head, Ahmad Vahidi, and the more political, practical Iranians like Ghalibaf that know ultimately they cannot sustain the level of economic destruction they've taken or another round of military destruction that President Trump has said, do not make me do this, but I will if you do that.
1: Talking to Griff Jenkins of Fox News, is it your belief that the, based on what you hear, your sources, that the president is very okay with behavior change as opposed to regime change and leaving an Islamic power, Islamic controlling entity in Iran that's acceptable to our future?
0: It would seem like that. Yeah. I mean, I think I would say that. I mean, look, President Trump has reiterated on a number of occasions that he is not interested in regime change so far as it creates the debacle of a vacuum like we saw in Iraq when I was there during the invasion of Iraq 2003 and 4, 5, 6, 7, 8. And we saw the long lasting disasters that occur in a major vacuum. And so if he can put behavioral change in place that ultimately alleviates the nuclear threat that Iran currently poses and alleviates perhaps the misery of the Iranian people so that they can stand up and ultimately put whoever they want in charge, then, you know, that would be acceptable. But I do think that the president isn't given enough credit for both getting his critics to take at least a long view so far as 6 months, if not beyond, to actually fundamentally changing the oil apparatus in the Middle East, which would be good for the entire world in the global economy, but also with regards to what his plan is when he says he's not for regime change, but Iran cannot have a nuclear weapon and he wants behavioral change. And so, you know, how this ends, we don't know. And I think President Trump also doesn't know how it ends, but he doesn't get very much credit for people willing to take anything shorter than a day-by-day, week-by-week view of things. It's like, you know, the old analogy is, if you looked at the hood ornament on your car every time you got on a busy highway, you know what would happen? You'd have a crash. You got to look down the road. You got to look ahead to the exit you're going to take. You know, it's really remarkable. But yet, the president has so many people rooting against him that they're not willing to see that there is a behavioral change lane that isn't necessarily traditional regime change, which, as history has shown, it's failed.
1: Let's talk about credit some more. Talking to Griff Jenkins of Fox News. And the credit for the reduction in crime that's going on all over the country, what has happened in Washington, D.C., and you were speaking with Judge Jeanine Pirro this morning, U.S. Attorney for D.C. I'm going to play a little bit of what it is that she said talking to you about crime statistics.
2: My office started an investigation, Griff, in August of 2025, and we interviewed well over 50 witnesses, 6,000 separate police reports. And what we found was that there was an intentional downgrading of crime to make it look as though crime are not as serious as it were.
1: Now, we know that there are definitely, now we know statistics are down. We've seen crime down across the country, and I'm pleased about this. But this was a big conversation that cities were not properly reporting their crime data. Now what we're hearing from Judge Pirro is, oh yeah, and this investigation is getting deep and heavy. What's the latest?
0: Listen, as the reporter in D.C., and you may remember this, Tony, I was covering the crime and then ultimately President Trump.

0: coming in. But even when we were just seeing, you know, DC's Metropolitan Police Department, MPD, started about a year or 2 years ago doing this crime dashboard, and they had even a separate carjacking dashboard, and they were putting these numbers out that it was, you know, down every across every category: homicides, assault, gun violence, carjackings, all down, down, down, down. And even before President Trump came in, I was going out and reporting and talking to people in some of the most dangerous parts, like Ward 2, Ward 3 in D.C., and I asked one woman whose husband was killed by a thief who was mugging an old person. The husband stepped in. He ends up getting stabbed and killed. Then her son, her eldest son, who's a paraplegic now, who was caught in a crossfire shooting between two gangs, I asked her, you know, what she thought about these crime numbers, and she said, that's not what we're seeing in our community. And it didn't add up. And of course, that's why, as Jeanine Pirro pointed out, back in August of last summer, they went out and launched this investigation with 50 plus witnesses and trying to find out what was really going on. Then when President Trump stepped in and began to really visibly bring down that crime data, I went back and interviewed that very same woman who lost her husband and has a paraplegic son now because of the crime in her neighborhood, and said, what do you think of this? And she said, I did not vote for President Trump. I would be the last person, I think, politically aligned with President Donald Trump, but I am so welcome for him doing this. I support this, and it's a shame no one did it before. And she ultimately wanted not only the city to be safe, but wanted the actual truth about how bad the crime was to be publicly disclosed. And so we'll see what happens. I mean, now we know that there's more than a dozen high-ranking MPD officials on, you know, leave that may get fired, but those are captains, those are assistant chiefs, people really in charge that were cooking the books, and that's just not going to stand. And you know, kudos to Jeanine Pirro for stepping in and making this a big deal and trying to get to the truth on crime data.
1: Just as an aside, a quick one. Has President Trump's move to clean up D.C., has this changed Mayor Muriel Bowser, the mayor of D.C.? I mean, she's definitely on the left, definitely a Democrat, but I've seen her, whether when it was the shooting at the White House Correspondents' Dinner, she took full control of that press conference, calling on people, getting the questions in, moving people through. She has presented herself since that first started far better. Has she changed as a mayor? Has she changed her persona?
0: Yes, and I'm so glad you asked, because as you know, I've been a resident of the Washington, D.C., Georgetown, living in Georgetown for 30 years, and, you know, we've seen mayors come and go, and when Mayor Bowser came in, she was not shy in the first Trump administration, because she was back there then, and in being opposed to him. Remember during the Black Lives Matter period, she literally painted the 16th Street right there by the White House, the Black Lives Matter Plaza, and just leaned in and attacked President Trump. Now her nickname in D.C., I kid you not, is MAGA Muriel, because she leaned into President Trump with the things like the crime we were just talking about. And she realized, hey, wait a minute, why wouldn't I take federal help to get the numbers down? Because it's good for the people that live here and the people that come and visit, the tourists, and don't worry about a, you know, crossfire shooting when you're at a restaurant sitting outside in the summer. And there are a number of things that are pro-business done as well, like the rebuilding of the old Redskins, now Commanders, football stadium site inside D.C. proper, where the RFK stadium was for years. And you, I think she realized, too, that while her party was going far, far left, and many of her colleagues in the Democrat Party suffering from Trump derangement syndrome, she realized, I need to pivot. Otherwise, I'm going to really bring the city down. And as I prepare to leave office, because she's getting term limited, she's got to go, she served as much as she can, she doesn't want her legacy to be leaving the city in shambles. And that's exactly where it would have been headed had she continued to just oppose Trump on every turn and try and stop the help that we saw in the crime reduction. And it's interesting, too, by the way, because you're seeing a fight when it comes back to immigration between New York Governor Kathy Hochul and Tom Homan, who said, we're going to go in and get those criminal illegal aliens committing

0: crimes, endangering communities, particularly the immigrant community, whether she wants to say or not. And she's leaning in on this abolish ICE, anti-ICE, anti-law enforcement, which was a loser, a losing playbook for Democrats in 2024, yet she's leaning in. I applaud Mayor Bowser because I think she saw the light and pivoted for the good of the people like myself that live in the city and not the politics of it.
1: Griff Jenkins, Fox News. Catch him there weekends, Fox and Friends weekends. Of course, catch him everywhere. The man's all over the place there at Fox News. It is Griff Jenkins News over there at Fox News. I appreciate you taking the time. More to get to. Keep it here. This is Tony Katz today.
2: When I was growing up in China, under socialism, I was always hungry. Everything was on ration. There was a very limited amount of sugar per household. I made a decision that someday I'm going to go to this country that makes Hershey bar. I'm going to have as many Hershey bars as I want to. When governments try to dictate the production and the distribution of their entire economy, they suppress individual choice. They distribute resources in the most inefficient and wrong way, which in the end results in a scarcity of available goods and services that people actually need and want. I think that is why socialism, no matter where it is practiced, whether in China, Cuba, Venezuela today, it always brings people the same kind of misery, hunger, destitution, and lack of resources and choices. It really scares me when I see socialism get such a popular reception nowadays in the United States.
3: Democratic socialism.
2: I think there's no such thing as a democratic socialism because socialism's nature is about suppression, is about force, is about the central planning. And especially the rhetoric they used by today's socialist America, they promise everything in exchange. You must sacrifice your individual rights, individual choice, and individual freedom. Americans, you should think about, is that the kind of life you want to live? In a capitalist society, free market protect individual rights. Free market encourage your individual creativity and also give people incentive to save, to work hard, to take risks, because you know how high you rise up in life all depends on your effort. And that's why United States is the most powerful and prosperous country in the world. From my experience, I can tell you, socialism takes, capitalism creates.
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1: It's as if they're trying desperately to meme and the meme isn't catching on. Maybe it's because the

0: meme is no good. Maybe it's because the meme doesn't make any sense, or maybe it's because the political left is just an outrageous bunch of liars. I will leave it to you to figure that out. Tony Katz, Tony Katz Today. Good to be with you. Find everything over at TonyKatz.com. This is Harry Enten. He's the numbers guy over there at CNN. And this is a conversation about support for President Trump and that how it comes from Republicans. Are Republicans still supporting Donald Trump?
1: Yeah.
2: So?
1: As Indiana goes, so goes the nation when it comes to Republican voters and Donald John Trump. He absolutely still has the juice. And when you're a Republican and you go against Trump, you get voted off the island. I always love Survivor. And in this particular case, what we saw in Indiana was you go, adios, amigos, goodbye, see you later. And to me, that is emblematic of what we see nationwide with Republicans. I think there's this myth that's going on right now that, oh, Trump is really losing support among Republicans. But compared to other midterm cycles, he's just as popular with Republicans as he has ever been.
0: Now, I've got a whole take on Indiana, of course, being from Indiana. And I'll get into that because there's this piece in the Wall Street Journal, an editorial post, and I think they missed. And I don't know if they were going for a dig or not, but they missed. And I'll get into that in a bit. Yes, Trump is still very, very popular. The Trump brand is far greater than the Republican brand. And when you take a look at numbers, right, and you take a look at numbers for Trump, 2018, he was at 85% approval. Now, 84% approval. I mean, it's huge. It's bigger than life. But what happened in Indiana, I got to say this again, redistricting was part of the story. It wasn't the whole story. It's like pretending that local politics isn't here and that there's something else brewing regarding the Republicans. You're going to hear me say this a lot because you've heard me say it before. There's a big difference between the Trump brand and the Republican brand. The Republican brand hasn't figured out that there's an issue with the Republican brand, and it's a lack of strength. It's a lack of, I'll get into it. But that played in this. Part of the reason that people are still with Trump is that they like the fact that he's willing to go head first. He's strong. He's forceful. He is unapologetic. Man, it feels good. Big, bold strategies, big, bold visions. Let's go get them. Everything's possible. Get it done quick next. 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And it has become a matter of frustration for a lot of people on the political right. You included, me included. And that's got to be figured into all of these numbers. Keep it here. This is Tony Katz Today.
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2: Socialism is on the rise. Not only are a growing number of young people sympathetic to the idea, but many politicians are actively pushing policies to advance it. But the question many Americans are asking is, what is socialism and how will it impact me? At the base level, socialism simply means strict government control over the economy. Think government-run healthcare, government-mandated wage requirements, and more restrictions and regulations on private businesses. Oh yeah, one more thing. All this government control also means a lot more taxes to pay for it. Although socialism and its programs are pursued in the name of promoting equality, the outcome is devastating for everyone it touches. Socialism's sky-high taxes, poor healthcare, choice restrictions, supply shortages, lackluster innovation, and more government rules will shackle individual freedom. Socialism dismantles the very mechanisms of our current free market system that promotes progress and economic advancement, competition, and individual freedom. Unfortunately, we are seeing this movie starring socialism play out in front of our eyes. Venezuela was once one of the most prosperous countries in South America, but years of socialism has left it a shadow of its former self. People are starving. Infrastructure is crumbling. Currency is collapsing and the rule of law is dissolving. In short, socialism takes. It takes entrepreneurial opportunities. Takes better standards of living. Takes upward mobility. Takes innovation. And takes economic stability. On the flip side, free enterprise and capitalism does just the opposite. It creates. Creates jobs. Creates wealth. Creates higher wages. Creates economic growth. And creates the opportunity to achieve the American dream. The decision is yours, America. Do you want an economic system that takes or one that creates? The choice couldn't be more clear.

0: as I've made very clear, that our laws leave nothing, no room for interpretation about the fact that our NYPD will not participate in civil immigration enforcement. And I've also been very clear about my views on ICE raids as a whole. I think that they are cruel. I think that they are inhumane. I think that they do not serve any interest of public safety.
1: Communists don't care if you die, and they seem to have glee if your children die. My name is Tony Katz. You can quote me. That's what I think Zoran Mamdani is saying. Tony Katz. Tony Katz today. They take glee in your suffering, and they don't care if your kids die. They don't care what happens to your kids. No matter what horrible thing you might think of, Zoran Mamdani gives it two thumbs up. Thinks it's great. At least that's what I think he's saying. This is where the communist is. This is who they are. You won't work with Immigration and Customs Enforcement. For what reason would you not work with Immigration and Customs Enforcement? What an absolutely surreal thing to do. There's a story out of the Daily Mail. Illegal El Salvadorian migrant stabs two women to death, including mom of two working at Wendy's to support the family. This, a 22-year-old taken into custody over the weekend in Long Island, turning himself in over the deaths of his 32-year-old roommate and 42-year-old coworker. These women were stabbed multiple times to the neck and to the torso. That is what Zoran Mamdani, the mayor of New York, is saying is okay. This is what he is fine with. This is what he is good with. This is what he supports. And if you say to me, well, Tony, that's not actually what he's saying, I'll say to you, I agree. He has not said the words, I, Zoran Mamdani, support people being stabbed to death on Long Island. But if you're not willing to work with Immigration and Customs Enforcement to remove illegal immigrants, if you think it's cruel, well, here's the result of not doing those things. So does it matter if he actually said the words? I thought the actions speak louder than words. As a matter of fact, he has said nothing about people who are stabbed to death by illegal immigrants. And I'm pretty sure, knowing that I lived through this not too long ago, I was told with levels of authority by the political left that silence is violence. Oh, I agree. It's the dumbest thing you ever heard in your life. And when the left said silence is violence, you looked at them and said, my God, what is wrong with you? However, since they're being silent about illegal immigrants stabbing women to death, I have to now come to the conclusion that silence is violence. Their words, their thought process, I'm just utilizing it against them. Let them figure it out. Let them explain it away. Since the mayor of New York does not come out against these things, and since he does come out against the New York Police Department helping Immigration Customs Enforcement do their job and remove illegal immigrants from the country, he has to be okay with it. That's my take. Let him get angry. Let him do whatever. This is my take on what it is he's saying. And I've already admitted he never actually used those words, but this is what I think he is saying based on the words he has used. Until the political right starts fighting the political left in the terms I just laid out, they are going to lose a battle. Who in the world would side with the murder of women on Long Island? Who in the world would side with men stabbing women to death? Irina Zarutska gets murdered in Charlotte. There's no news. It never got a front page. It got a quarter of page five. The story was gone. And then people want to paint murals of Irina Zarutska. And you've got others saying these are not our values. Woman got stabbed to death on a train. She was sitting there. Or was it the fact that she was white and the killer was black and we don't want to have that conversation? Ooh, can't discuss that. We will discuss all of it. But when you see how they won't discuss it, what they're saying is they're fine with it. They're fine with Irina Zarutska getting murdered by a madman who should have been in jail multiple times for multiple things over multiple years. They're fine with women being stabbed to death there in Long Island. They're fine. Was her name Sheridan Gordon? It was Sheridan. I just didn't remember the last name for a second. The woman who was shot in Chicago, they're fine with that. Fine with it. They're good with it. They have told you this. Now all you have to do is believe them and say the words. The left is okay with people in the United States, women in the United States, children in the United States being murdered. They're fine with it. They're actually supportive of it. But along with this comes a story of our future of education. And there's a post that went out, and I don't want to replay it because this girl has done nothing wrong, and I feel that she's in some ways being abused when the video is shared. And the story is that there's this kid, high school kid. He's black. He is doing interviews with fellow students. And in this case, the girl they're talking to is also black. And there's interviews with girls, interviews with guys. And this kid who's got the microphone is asking, "Hey, can you read?" And there's these kids who they can't read. They're high school seniors. They cannot read. And he takes this video and he puts it out. And now there is the story that they are threatening to block him from graduation. They want to expel him for posting this video. You could argue that the video is exploitative of these kids who, when asked on camera to read something in on an index card, couldn't do it. But you and I both know that this is about an exposing of how absolutely horrific education is in the United States. You and I were sitting on the bar stool having a bourbon together, and we were placing a bet, and I said, "I will bet you that there are seniors out there in high school who are just days away from graduating high school who cannot read, who also take part in these anti-ICE demonstrations. I will bet you an entire bottle." I don't know. I've got a lot of bottles here. I got a Weller Special Reserve right over here. I will bet you a bottle of Weller that there are right now more than 1,000 high school seniors in the United States of America who are about to graduate high school who cannot read but participated in a walkout in their school to protest the actions of ICE. Am I right or am I wrong? Do I actually owe anybody the bourbon? And you and I both know that my bourbon is safe and sound. When education is not interested in education, when they are interested in reaction, when they are interested in Pavlovian response only, well, that's an issue. And we have an education issue. Then there is this story of a mother at a school board meeting. I'm staring at her. She's standing there. These are her own words. I don't think there's any cursing in this one there, Matt. But finger on the dump button. Matt is in for producer Landon today. Matt, my longtime executive producer, I'm actually putting him to work physically for the first time in forever. And it feels great. Finger on the dump button. Listen to this woman tell her story about how a teacher treated her son.
2: My son, 6 years old, was prohibited from sitting next to his friend on the school bus because a parent objected to my perspectives on book challenges. My older son's history teacher allowed students to label him a Nazi-file simply for his interest in history and participation in ROTC. She later nominated my son as the most likely to become a dictator and had his classmates vote on it and try to force him to the front of the class to receive the certificate, which he rightly refused, all because of his conservative values and our perspectives.
1: I don't know how angry you are, but I'm willing to think that maybe I could hazard a guess. A six-year-old? First, what six-year-old is connected with ROTC? I don't know how that part works. Most likely to become a dictator? This is not the first time you've heard this story like this. This stuff happens. And this is a story about education and Toto. This is a story about how what we are trying to create and produce in the United States has absolutely nothing to do with whether you can read or write. It has only to do with whether or not you can engage the proper call and response. This was the University of Michigan, where the outgoing chair of who in the world even knows. He's praising, look at all we've done for Jewish students, look at all we've done for black students. But let's not forget, as my volume doesn't work, and I apologize, this guy from University of Michigan at their commencement is reaching out to all the pro-Palestinian students as we watch Israel's absolutely terrible, violent attack on Gaza. No mention of Hamas, no mention of October 7th, no mention of being attacked. No, none of that matters. Call and response. Somebody else is responsible. These are the people you should attack. No actual thinking, no actual plan to it. And anything that gets in the way of the call and the response is the problem and has to be removed. Like this woman's six-year-old, mocked and shamed. It's a struggle session. It's nothing more than Mao and the dunce caps. Our kids can't read.

But they are all conditioned to react. You think they come out of college prepared? They come out of college coddled and told, whatever you want, just make sure your money comes in because all our professors have tenure. They have no ability to walk into the real world and get a job, no ability to deal with anybody who may disagree with them. And when disagreement happens, they resort to violence because they have no capacity to actually engage.

0: John Mamdani and say he makes sense when he says the New York Police Department will not support immigration customs enforcement. Education is saying we're okay if our kids are stupid as long as they react the way we want them to, as long as they are all emotional and not rational and never actually think about being rational. They're okay with what bad things happen to them, just like Zohar Mamdani and leftists are okay with what bad things happen to Americans. Maybe they shouldn't be in charge. Maybe they shouldn't be elected. I'm Tony Katz, and this is Tony Katz Today.
1: Since the United States was founded, over 50 individuals have served as Speaker of the House, the leading position in the U.S. House of Representatives and third in line for the President of the United States. Speakers of the House have served for as long as 17 years and as little as one day. But how does someone become the Speaker of the House? And what do they do? There's actually very little guidance about the position included in the Constitution, and over the years, the position has evolved. Every 2 years at the beginning of every new Congress, or when the speakership becomes vacant, the Republicans and Democrats in the U.S. House of Representatives will nominate a member of their respective party for the position of Speaker. At that point, every member of the House of Representatives is called on to vote for one of the two nominees, usually choosing the candidate of their own party. However, members are not forced to vote for either candidate and are allowed to abstain or cast their vote for someone else altogether, even if they're not an elected official. Members continue to vote until one of the candidates receives a majority. The last time repeated votes were necessary was 1923, when 9 roll call votes were taken. When the Speaker is elected, they become the head of the U.S. House of Representatives and are tasked with a wide range of duties that give them a lot of power over the lawmaking process, including appointing members to committee posts, determining which bills get to be debated and voted on, keeping decorum in the House chamber, and a number of other procedural and administrative responsibilities. Most important, they are a driving force behind new public policy. To learn more about the federal government and how it operates, visit informationstation.org.

0: Every month, Michael ran out of money just before payday. He had to skip paying some bills and pay some bills late. He hated that. So Michael decided to make a budget to see if it would help him pay his bills when they were due. He wrote on a budget worksheet how much money he made each month. Then Michael looked at what he spent last month. His expenses were higher than his income. He started cutting. He cut money for eating out, movie tickets, and other things he wanted but couldn't afford all the time. He put $10 back in his budget to rent movies, and he saved the rest. That month, Michael carefully followed his budget. If he spent more in one budget area, he cut from another. He had enough money to pay all his bills on time. Michael felt much better with a budget.
1: Hyperventilating is excessive breathing. It's normally caused by extreme anxiety and can happen at the same time as a panic attack. When someone is hyperventilating, they breathe unnaturally fast and deep, which can make them lose more carbon dioxide from their blood than usual. This can make them feel dizzy and weak. When they start to breathe normally again, they should feel better. There are six signs to look for if you think someone is hyperventilating. Unnatural, fast, deep breathing. Anxiety or attention-seeking behaviour. Feeling dizzy or faint. Trembling or tingling in the hands or feet. And muscle cramps in the hands or feet. If someone is hyperventilating, talk to them and reassure them. Try to take them somewhere quiet. This will help them to control their breathing. If that's not possible, ask any surrounding people to leave or turn away. Once they have controlled their breathing, advise them to see a doctor as to how they can prevent and control hyperventilation in the future. If you are concerned about their symptoms or if their breathing does not get any better, call for an ambulance. So remember, if someone is hyperventilating, take them somewhere quiet. Ask other people to turn away or leave and encourage them to see a doctor.
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0: startling that a political party in the United States of America in the 21st century would go overseas and hire some bogus intelligence asset to manufacture fraudulent, fake, unverified information, funnel that to not just the intelligence community, but the Federal Bureau of Investigation, and then take those packaged lies that they had paid for with campaign finance funds and go into a secret surveillance court and illegally spy on your opponent to be the next president of the United States. I think that was 45 seconds. That took 2 years of my life. And what did we find out? The FISA court themselves came back and said these warrants were illegal, that the FBI did not provide evidence of exculpatory evidence and innocence, and that the FBI essentially lied in those applications.
1: That's Kash Patel, the FBI director. The FISA court, which just is getting recertified, the Foreign Intelligence Surveillance Court, absolutely, when it came to Russia, when it came to going after Trump officials, absolutely allowed for almost anything to happen. Sure, we'll let you do this. Well, sure, we'll let you do that. Sure, we'll surveil this. Well, here's somebody talking to somebody from a foreign country. Well, you can listen to the person from the foreign country, but you can't bother this guy. Well, we'll bother that guy. Why not? What they did to Carter Page. They allowed for this to take place. I am, for one, am very thankful that we are going back through this. This isn't things being relitigated. It's being litigated for the first time. This is what happened in your country. These are the abuses that, for power, people engaged in your country. That is the way it needs to be thought of. And those people all have one thing in common. They were all on the political left. That's not deniable. They were all on the political left. We've got much more show coming up. Keep it here. This is Tony Katz today.
2: If you have a telephone, it probably seems like illegal robocalls are out of control. I'm Katie Daffin, an attorney at the Federal Trade Commission. If you pick up the phone and hear a recorded message instead of a live person, that's a robocall. Consumers are getting more and more robocalls, and they are not happy about it. As the number of calls has multiplied, the number of complaints has too. The reason for the spike in robocalls has to do with technology. Companies are using auto dialers that can send out thousands of phone calls every minute for an incredibly low cost. What's important is that the companies that use this technology don't bother to screen for the numbers on the National Do Not Call Registry. If a company doesn't care about obeying the law, you can be sure they're trying to scam you. You've probably gotten robocalls about candidates running for office or charities asking for donations. These robocalls are allowed. But any robocall that's trying to sell you something probably is illegal, unless you've given your written permission to get calls from that company. 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Tracing these calls is a tough job, and there are a few reasons for that. 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Another is that they fake the caller ID information that you see on your phone. That's called caller ID spoofing, and new technology makes it very easy to do. And a third is that the robocallers often place the calls through internet technology that hides their location. At the FTC, we're continuing our aggressive enforcement efforts. And we're also looking for innovative technological solutions to the robocall problem. For more information, please visit ftc.gov/robocalls. That's ftc.gov/robocalls.

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1: Prohibition signs are circular with a white background and a red border, and they have a diagonal red line crossing over a black image. The image represents the type of prohibition. If it's a cigarette, for example, it means you are not allowed to smoke in that area. Warning signs are triangular, and they have a yellow background, a black border, and a black image. The image represents the type of warning. If it's a fire, for example, it's warning you about a potential fire hazard. Safe condition signs are either square or rectangular. They're green and have either a white image or white text on them, and they often include an arrow to tell you which direction to take. You'll see this sign above fire exit doors. Mandatory signs are circular with a blue background. They have a white image or white text inside the circle that signifies something you must do. You'll see an example of this on fire doors, such as fire door, keep shut.
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3: ABC News, I'm Dave Packard. President Trump posting on social media overnight that American Nigerian forces executed a mission to eliminate ISIS leader Abu Bilal al-Manuki. Defense Secretary Pete Hegseth posting, protecting Christians was part of the rationale for the operation. President Trump hailing the summit with Chinese President Xi Jinping as a great success, saying the leaders made trade deals involving Boeing jets and agricultural products, but there were no apparent breakthroughs on some of the thorniest issues, including the war with Iran. A voting rights rally today in Alabama. Democratic Senator Cory Booker accusing the Supreme Court of attacking the rights of black people.
4: You see, we have seen this before, where some people in black robes try to deny or take away our rights.
3: It follows the Supreme Court's recent ruling in favor of Republicans in the battle over redistricting in central London.
5: We will be silent!
3: Tens of thousands of people today taking part in a nationalist anti-immigration rally. This is ABC News. Union workers for New York's Long Island Railroad walked off the job this morning. The strike leaving tens of thousands of commuters in limbo, potentially creating a traffic nightmare with more cars on the highways and longer work commutes. And it comes during New York Subway Series as the Yankees take on the Mets. That catchy Cars for Kids jingle you probably heard a million times. Yeah, that one, right. It could be silenced in California. A judge ruling the charity behind the ads violated the state's false advertising law, saying donors were not clear where the money was really going to. ABC News legal contributor Nima Rami says that the judge took issue with the images of young children in the group's ads.
6: California is pretty consumer friendly. So when you're running ads with young kids and the funds are going to older kids in another state and maybe even another country, that's a problem.
3: In a written statement, Cars for Kids calling the ruling deeply flawed. Dave Packer, ABC News.
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1: The story of the Kobayashi Maru is Star Trek. And the Kobayashi Maru is this, call it a program, call it a simulator, where a captain for Starfleet, don't ask me why I know these things. They're put in a no-win situation. It's supposed to show in the world of Star Trek, right? The Kobayashi Maru was this famed thing from one episode, really, or movie. And it was about how you deal with a no-win situation. Well, here comes Captain Kirk, young and cocky and making out with green chicks. And he's like, you know what? I don't have to listen to the rules. I'll make my own rules, dang it. And so he reprograms the Kobayashi Maru so it can be defeated. And people are upset and people are angry and you can't do that. And that's violating the spirit of the rules. And he's like, I came to win and I came to survive. So there's a parlance to which the idea of the Kobayashi Maru is about changing the rules, changing the game. And that's exactly what Trump did regarding the War Powers Act and continuing the fight against the Iranian regime. Tony Katz today, guys, a pleasure to be with you. Find everything I do at Tony.

Cats.com. We talked about this on Friday. We talked about how President Trump, or through Pete Hegseth, the Secretary of Defense, Secretary of War, was saying that, you know, the we've been in a ceasefire. We've been in this ceasefire, and so, you know, that puts a pause on the War Powers Act. The War Powers Act says that the President of the United States can engage in conflict, notify Congress within 48 hours, and has 60 days to complete the conflict before having to go to Congress to ask for a declaration of war. He could have another 30 days, or she could have another 30 days. Don't want anybody yelling at me now. You know, she minus Hillary Clinton, because that's never gonna happen. It's funny because it happened to her. You could have another 30 days to wind down operations. The problem with the War Powers Act is whether or not it's actually constitutional, because the Constitution is very clear that the president is the commander in chief, and the commander in chief is not bound to levels of limits like this. And the War Powers Act could very well be something that's unconstitutional, and is certainly how other presidents have treated it. They have treated it as something that, well, it gives me the authority when I want the authority, but doesn't really have any authority. In the end, as many people have discussed, this is something that has to go in front of the Supreme Court. But leave that to the side, because it's not going in front of the Supreme Court today. It says 60 days. Now, you can read the War Powers Act if you like. As a matter of fact, if you're watching the live stream, I've got the War Powers Act, the War Powers Resolution. I can go through it with you bit by bit and piece by piece. It doesn't, as I know it, engage anything regarding, first things first, 60 days in a row. Right? Does the War Powers Act refer to 60 days in a row or 60 days of total conflict? Because there's the Secretary of Defense, Secretary of War saying, well, we had a ceasefire. So, you know, we don't have to, we could just start the clock back up. We've had a ceasefire for 3 weeks. We still have 3 weeks left to go under the War Powers Resolution. Nor does it state, does this resolution, nor does it state the very idea that you could end things and then start them anew elsewhere. Meaning, could the President of the United States say, you know what, we're done with this, and then 3 days later, under a new name, start fresh, restart the clock? We started discussing this on Friday. Was this the plan? Was the plan indeed to start over? We waited 3 weeks. We haven't done anything. Now we're going to get back to fighting. It's a whole new thing. I didn't even discuss the idea of giving it a new name. Start over. Enter Project Freedom. What is Project Freedom? Project Freedom is the United States' move to help ships through the Strait of Hormuz, because right now they're having a tough time getting through the Strait of Hormuz, and they're having a tough time getting through the Strait of Hormuz because the IRGC still has the possibility of mines, has the possibility of rocket launchers, those kinds of technologies. Oh, we've done massive damage to the Air Force. We've eliminated their Navy. All of this is true. But you still have crazy people out there that have got a rocket on their shoulder, and they can do damage. And these tankers are worried. So what Project Freedom is that here are these countries that have done absolutely nothing to Iran. They have had no part of this. We are going to help them through. The president putting out on Truth Social, countries from all over the world, almost all of which are not involved in the Middle Eastern dispute going on so visibly and violently for all to see, have asked the United States if we could help free up their ships, which are locked up in the Strait of Hormuz, on something which they had absolutely nothing to do with. They are merely neutral and innocent bystanders. For the good of Iran, the Middle East, and the United States, we've told these countries that we will guide their ships safely out of these restricted waterways so that they can freely and ably get on with their business. Again, writes the president,

These are ships from areas of the world that are not in any way involved with that which is currently taking place in the Middle East. That was very wordy of the president right there. I've told my representatives to inform them that we will use the best efforts to get their ships and crews safely out of the strait in all cases. They have said they will not be returning until the area becomes safe for navigation and everything else. He's, of course, saying they're not coming back for the oil, guys. They ain't coming back. They're going to get it from the Gulf of America, where you can get all the oil you want and a side of fries. The Gulf of America. How you doing? That's going to be the new tagline right there. All the oil you want and a side of fries. This process, writes the president, Project Freedom will begin Monday morning. That's this morning, Middle East time. Now, by the way, Middle East time, that's just so great. Like everybody's on one time zone. Huh, never mind. I am fully aware that my representatives are having very positive discussions with the country of Iran and that these discussions could lead to something very positive for all. The ship movement is merely meant to free up people, companies, and countries that have done absolutely nothing wrong. They are victims of circumstance. This is a humanitarian gesture on behalf of the United States, Middle Eastern countries, but in particular, the country of Iran. I don't know what he's getting at there. This has nothing to do with the country of Iran, and you're not negotiating with the country of Iran. So what are we possibly talking about? We'll get to that in a moment. If any way, writes the president, this humanitarian process is interfered with, that interference will, unfortunately, have to be dealt with forcefully. And that, kids, is President Trump saying, I have initiated the same rules as Captain Kirk. I rewrote the rules a la the Kobayashi Maru. We're starting fresh. We are engaging in a new project, Project Freedom, which will then turn into Operation Securing Freedom, or Lord only knows what we're going to call the thing. And we are going to start again with a new clock. And I want to say for the record that the Supreme Court is absolutely not going to get involved. They're not going to get involved while troops are in harm's way. There is no imaginable scenario where this takes place. Trump's going to win this fight. Trump's going to win this. He simply rewrote the rules. Take that back. He simply took the rules that already existed and said, oh, I can play them this way. That's what he did. I get that there are going to be people like, well, that's not in the spirit of the law. Joe Biden was told, you cannot pay off student loans. And Joe Biden said, check it out, Jack. Corn Pop was a mean dude, 23 Skidoo, and where's my ice cream? And then whoever worked for him was paying off the student loan debt and then utilizing the auto pen and then tucking him in at night, you know, around 4:30 p.m. President Trump has never defied the Supreme Court. His argument about this is that why would I listen to this? Nobody else listens to this. Don't be ridiculous. I'm not listening to this. I'm not going to have any part of this. Forget you. I'm doing what I want. I'm doing what has to be done. Not even I'm doing what I want to do. I'm doing what has to be done. Which brings us back to something he said in his statement. That somehow, first of all, that this is a humanitarian gesture on the part of the country of Iran. What are you talking about? No, it's not. Stop it. But this is how Trump works and operates. Tries to bring everybody in. It's just his methodology. It means nothing. But stop telling us you're having positive conversations with Iran. It's a lie. I don't want to be lied to. Stop it. Now, if you want to argue that Trump is having positive conversations with Iran, you're more than welcome to. But you sound crazy. You sound crazier than Tucker Carlson, and I'm not so sure that's possible. Holy cow. The interview with the New York Times, I'm not allowed to diagnose the man. I have no way of knowing his mental acuity. I looked and listened to parts and swaths of that interview. It doesn't really make him look great. I'll leave it there. It doesn't make him look great. You know who it makes look worse? The people who still listen to Tucker Carlson. We're not negotiating with anybody. We're not negotiating with anybody. It's not true. It's a lie. He put that out on a Sunday, that post. You know what else got put out on a Sunday? Trump says U.S. not likely to accept new Iran peace proposal. Well, of course not.

0: We're not negotiating with anyone. We're negotiating with the foreign minister. The foreign minister is supposed to be in bed with the IRGC. We're negotiating with the president of Pezeshkian. Or we're negotiating with the parliamentary speaker. What power do they have? All of the powers in the IRGC, and they are still threatening the people. They still have the capacity to do things in the Strait, and they're the problem. So unless you kill these people, we're going to be at this stalemate. Can we starve them out? Well, aren't we into a conversation there? Yes, there is still quite clearly a siege mentality we can engage with. This is what Scott Bessent, the Treasury Secretary, was explaining to Maria Bartiromo on the Sunday shows.
1: Maria, just to remind you and your viewers, this began with the order last March from President Trump on max pressure. And 3 weeks ago, the president gave the order to Treasury, myself, to begin economic fury. And the way to think about that, we were running a marathon over the past 12 months, and now we are sprinting towards the finish line. And I can tell you that We are suffocating the regime, and they are not able to pay their soldiers. This is a real economic blockade, and it is in all parts of government, all hands on deck. It is the blockade that our great Navy is doing. No ships are getting through, and we have upped the pressure on anyone trying to remit money into Iran.
0: Well, good. Keep the pressure up. This is excellent. This can, and I wish already had, a larger effect. Do I think that Iran is held together with duct tape? Absolutely. I'm not talking about the good kind of duct tape. I'm talking about the Ollie's kind of duct tape. And if you don't have an Ollie's, that joke did not work on you at all, and I apologize. But if you're dealing with diehards, if you're dealing with hardcore folk, then what you have to do is end them. You can't rely on negotiations. You can't rely on anything else. You have to end these people once and for all. Is that going to happen via troops on the ground, boots on the ground? Maybe ours, Israelis? I don't know. Does that involve utilizing what we have learned over their movements over the past 3 weeks and taking a large swath of them out? I would assume that's going to be step number one. We're not negotiating with anyone. It's not true. The last step is taking out the IRGC, breaking them in two, and making them scatter. The people then rising up and chasing these people down and forming their own government. That's going to take a while. It's going to be some hassles. There's going to be some heartache. But as long as no mines are being dropped into the Strait of Hormuz and no missiles or gunfire is happening towards tanker ships, everything can flow free. Everything can get back to square. Prices can come down. And then you can say, hey, we did the job. And only then. But that can only happen if you can keep going. And President Trump just recreated the game so he can keep going. It's the Kobayashi Maru. It's actually quite impressive. I'm Tony Katz. This is Tony Katz Today.
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6: 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God bless.

things are still moving along in Ukraine, and you say to me, Tony, now we got to talk about what's happening in Ukraine. They hit Russian oil. Yeah, now we're paying attention. Tony Katz today. Guys, good to be here. Good to see you. They hit an oil loading port and two of the Shadow Fleet tankers, further keeping the Chinese out of oil. And Ukraine saying, well, if oil disruption is what we're going to pay attention to, okay, we'll do some oil disruption. Remember, their war hasn't stopped. And they're a little bit infuriated. How come nobody is focusing on what we're dealing with this Russian threat? Are the Russians taking the side of the Iranians? Are they trying to help the Iranians? Because they've actually made phone calls. You know, we can help end this war for you there, Mr. President. And he's like, could you handle your own stuff? Could you handle, please, your own crap? That would be great, and thank you. But it is actually very impressive what the Ukrainians can do, because their drone work has been solid. They've engaged some incredible attacks. What they were able to do here, because they were able to hit this port on the Baltic. So this is 620 miles from Ukraine. They're hitting drones with targeted efficiency.

0: really have built something. One of the things we learned from this conflict with Iran, and it is true. I mean, the people who brought it up in a mocking way because they want to demoralize U.S. troops, and they're really disgusting people. But that's enough about Democratic members of Congress. Here are the Iranians with these cheap drones, and here we are shooting things down with $4 million missiles. That's not a cost-effective solution. Sometimes low-tech is high-tech. And so it really did show us that we have to change some levels of approach here. But also we need to recognize that the approach that we took is one that was accurate. We were told that you can't take on the Iranians. It's asymmetrical. No, they're going to shut down the strait. Well, they certainly have tried to shut down the strait. And Toto, it isn't as bad as we thought, but certainly it's a pain in the butt. And certainly the president has to get things free flowing. After all, you decided to take you'd hit on them. But we thought it was going to be a disaster. This, and they do that and they do the other. They can't do anything. They were taken out so quickly. The Russians thought they were going to be able to roll over the Ukrainians in an hour. By the way, so did I. And then the Russians showed that they could take big tanks that don't work great and drive them in the mud in fields in the wide open and get stuck. They should have taken Ukraine in 3 days. They can't take a kilometer. They can't advance. And every time they lose the opportunity to sell oil, they lose the opportunity to fund this disaster. Now that is part of the story. Can you financially crush them in that way? I'm not so sure. Meanwhile, there's a story out of Philly. There's a story about the teachers' unions. I've got a story about DoorDash. Oh, and the cost of everything. That's all coming up. Keep it here. I'm Tony Katz. This is Tony Katz Today.
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0: the chance of a serious crash. 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
1: Osteoporosis is the severe thinning of bone resulting in an increased risk of fracture. Over 10 million women in the U.S. are affected by osteoporosis. Bone loss may be slowed or avoided if the correct treatment options are taken at the appropriate time. We recommend screening of all women by age 65. 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Screening is non-invasive, easy, and painless. 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
2: If there's something in your truck that's important to you, it should be strapped in. Three out of four people ejected from a vehicle in a crash will die. Buckle up.
3: 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Head over to TonyKatz.com and I will try and speak a little slower so I can actually use real words. Three more things. These are stories that should be front page news, but because of everything that's front page news, they are not front page news. There is a report of a Chinese-owned tanker hit near the Strait of Hormuz. A report from Chinese media stated that the unnamed vessel was marked China owner and crew. The deck caught fire from the attack. Remains unclear whether any of its crew was injured. China wants to buy all that Iranian oil. Now you're striking out it. Now you're striking out at Chinese vessels? That's a bold strategy right there. We'll see how that plays out over the next 24 hours. Again, I'll say to you, with all this talk of the memorandum of understanding and a deal with the Iranians, I don't believe in any of it. Now, just because I don't believe in it doesn't mean that Trump may still not try to do it. So for the sake of clarity, but I only say to you that I think that the next wave of hits is coming. I do not think everybody is standing on the sides and thinking that a deal is coming. I could be wrong. Just telling you where my take is. DoorDash is going to spend more than $50 million on gas price relief for drivers. They're going to offer extra compensation to U.S. and Canadian drivers, this being a temporary program, to offset the increase in gas because of what's going on with Iran. By the way, oil prices right now are back up $95.69 a barrel on the West Texas crude and just over $100.80 on the Brent crude. This has been ticking up all morning and continues in that direction. So the national average for a gallon of gas is $4.53. It's up 44% from a year ago. So DoorDash says deliveries are strong. Totals were $933 million. The forecast from Wall Street was $954 million. And DoorDash is like, hey, there were a lot of winter storms, and that made life very, very, very difficult. Revenue rising 3%. To $4 billion. So when I say $933 million, they did 933 million orders. You're all insane. Producer Landon, you're a Gen Zer. You do some Gen Z things. How often do you, in a week, how often do you DoorDash?
4: Slim to none.
3: Slim to none. Okay. So you're like normal, but your friends, your buddies, your pals, the ones who are, you know, degenerates. How often do they DoorDash?
4: I'd say probably once or twice a week.
3: I am once or twice a month. We do something very novel in my house and you

may have heard of it. It has a lore, right? This is more of a thing from yesteryear. It's the kind of thing where your great uncle would be, gather around, children, and let me tell you the stories of the days we used to cook our own food. Shocking what you can do. DoorDash. To the people who... I found something, right? I used to think I only had a serious issue with the people who DoorDash fast food. I can't do any math that makes that make any sense. If you're DoorDashing McDonald's, I don't know what to do with you. Now, I will admit that, like, if I am actually in the studio and I want to get something for everybody, like, I might, like, DoorDash something like that. Like, I do a morning show and I've DoorDashed Egg McMuffins for everybody. But it's like 15 Egg McMuffins and then there's hash browns. I don't get people the orange juice. They can buy their own orange juice. But I do the rest. And I've DoorDashed Dairy Queen before. Right? A special thing. The air conditioning was broken in the newsroom at the station, my home station in Indianapolis, WIBC. And so I got blizzards for everybody. Right? I'm a giver. What can I say? But there are people who do this stuff multiple times a week. Fast food makes no sense. I found the thing that tops it. To the people who DoorDash Starbucks, I need a way to say this that is, all right. This is the best thing I could come up with to say about the people who actually go out there and DoorDash themselves a latte. You're all going to hell. I just want to make sure you knew. I just want to make sure you knew. And I'm going to ask you right now, if I could be so bold, before you go there, could you do us a favor and please do not procreate. The world does not need children raised by people so unbelievably dumb they have to DoorDash coffee. We need to do better. I'm not a guy who believes you ever need a license. We have to start considering licensure for these people. You cannot DoorDash coffee. That is verboten. Someone in the chat, Terry in the chat, was DoorDash was a lifesaver for me when I was a shut-in after my surgery. Now, I'm not saying there aren't reasons. Not at all. Go right ahead. I am not an Instacart guy, right? Where you order Uber Eats and things like that. But I have been on vacation where we're staying at an Airbnb type or something like that. And before we can go out, I'll be like, here, let's get some basics in. And then we can get our own stuff. But then again, we're cooking at that place too. So we get some basics. So like, all right, we've got this. I get that. I'm not opposed to the services. I'm opposed to the idea that there's such a dependence on the service for things that simply aren't service worthy. And the amount of money people are spending. Take your DoorDash budget for the month, then multiply it by 12, then engage some compounding interest, and that's what you could have saved. Even if you took it and you said, all right, I'll only invest 80% of it, I still want to be able to order from time to time. Sure, knock yourself out. But as a cultural thing, we're insane. Also, this just in, I just lost my DoorDash sponsorship. That's a shame. That is a shame. We were really working on that deal, too. Oh, it was going to cook. The CIA is warning that Iran can endure a U.S. blockade for months. They believe that the Iranian regime can withstand the administration's naval blockade for 90 to 120 days. Of course, what you've been hearing is that the economy is near economic collapse. Well, maybe they could. But in order for me to believe this, you have to tell me that I can trust the CIA.
And you would have to tell me that we're going to engage full on

0: siege mentality and just wait without any additional bombings. They're going to continue to deal with this while oil is coming out of the wells with no place to sell it, and they quite literally are going to have to dump it into the Gulf or set it on fire. What is the argument here? There's a U.S. official. Now, by the way, I should also say this was reported by the Washington Post. According to this, Tehran still possesses 70% of its pre-war missile stockpile, 75% of its mobile launchers, and has reopened underground facilities and repaired damaged weapon systems. Okay. I'm not buying it at all or in any way. I am not buying one tiny report from the Washington Post. I shouldn't call it tiny, right? Why dismiss it? I'm not buying what the Washington Post is telling right there. You have to give me more than just this. Let John Ratcliffe come out and confirm this. And this classified CIA report, was this based on doing nothing? Was this based on doing something? Was this based on the idea that they were also going to be able to engage in a serious level of asymmetric warfare? What is this based on? Is this based on just U.S. pressure? Or is this based on other pressures, like China's pressures? Sorry. Just because the Washington Post reported it does not mean that I am buying it. Nor do I buy this. This is, and now they claim, the purported Jeffrey Epstein suicide note, where he wrote, "They investigated me for months for nothing." I don't buy into this. I don't know if you do. You think Jeffrey Epstein left a suicide note? I don't think he left a suicide note. "It is a treat to be able to choose one's time to say goodbye. What you want me to do? Bust out crying?" I didn't know Jeffrey Epstein. Is that the way he talked? "What you want me to do? Bust out crying?" And the message ends, "No fun, not worth it." That is the purported note that was left by Jeffrey Epstein. He didn't sign it, by the way. It is an unsigned note. No, I'm not buying that either. Man, you would think that I'm a conspiratorial cat, and I'm really not. I never have been. It's just if you pay attention enough, maybe to the extent if you live long enough, but I think it's about if you pay attention enough, you're just enough of a student of history. We've seen enough of this kind of stuff to make us say, yeah, I'm not buying. No, this turns out to be a fake. No, thanks. Trust the Washington Post? No. Not going to do it. However, I don't think we should wait 120 days to see the collapse of the Iranian regime. I don't think we should wait 120 hours. We'll see what the president does in the coming days. I'm Tony Katz, and this is Tony Katz Today.
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0: Look, this should be a simple demand. The removal of mines from an international waterway, that you cannot exact illegal tolls. We have to address these violations here in the council. And we have to ask ourselves, if a country chooses to oppose such a simple proposition, do they really want peace?
1: And the answer is no. Now, that's a great question from Ambassador Waltz. Tony Katz today. Guys, good to be with you. He's asking the right question, and maybe it'd be good for all of us to just take a moment, take a breath, and ask ourselves, what is it that they want? What is it that the Iranian regime wants? What is it that they are after? Now,

0: answer is, I would argue, multifold. Do they want power? Yes, they want power. Do they want to be the dominant nation in the region and therefore hegemonic power, hegemony? Yes, absolutely. As an Islamic state, because of their leadership, not the people, the leadership. Do they want dead Jews? Absolutely. Absolutely. Iran, Colombia, it's all the same. Not the country, the university. Sorry. Do they want to exist and just enjoy themselves? No. Do they want to exist and be able to engage with their neighbors and live as they see fit without bothering their neighbors? The answer is no. Because certainly in 47 years, they haven't done it. They've been a bother for 47 years. They're like that old neighbor next door who comes out in her house coat and every day says, "You're on my side of the fence." Do they want a better tomorrow? And the answer is no. They want their tomorrow. This is a great example of why everything that happens, whether we talk about Iraq or Afghanistan, didn't work. You're talking about people who are fundamentally different than we are. Islamists are fundamentally different than those who are engaged in and understand the value of Western civilization. We don't have the same wants. We don't have the basic standard temperament. It's different. It is incompatible. I didn't say anything rude. The Islamist and the United States Constitution are incompatible. Sharia and the Constitution are incompatible. Islamism and Western civilization are incompatible. What they want is fundamentally different. Which is why I go back to the thing that we've been talking about from the beginning. No negotiation is possible. I'm Tony Katz.
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7: said we'd never break the 3-second rule. 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
1: These people are crazy, I'm telling you. 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
1: ABC News, I'm Dave Packer. The Trump administration ramping up pressure on Cuba.
2: Sources tell ABC News that the U.S. could announce a criminal indictment against former Cuban President Raul Castro as early as next week. Now, this is being investigated by the Southern District of Florida, and it stems around the 1996 shootdown of planes that were operated by the humanitarian group Brothers of the Rescue.
1: ABC's Alex Brochet. President Trump posting that American and Nigerian forces executed a mission to eliminate ISIS leader Abu Bilal al-Manuki. The president writing that the terror group's global operation is now, in his words, greatly diminished. In New York, Long Island Railroad workers on strike as of just after midnight this morning. Issues include health benefits and pay. Just days after reversal of his double murder conviction, South Carolina prosecutors say Alec Murdoch could now face the death penalty in a new murder trial. This is ABC News. A firefighter killed in a lumber mill blaze in Maine on Friday has been identified as 27-year-old Andrew Cross. Authorities looking into what caused an explosion and fire at the mill located in Searsmont, Maine, about 90 miles northeast of Portland. ABC's Morgan Norwood.
3: We're hearing from the heartbroken owners of the family-run company. The Halsteads laying eyes on what's left of their business, dating back to the late 1800s.
4: It's obviously a hugely devastating day for the family. We feel for the first responders, the family, the employees.
1: The FBI now offering a $200,000 reward for information leading to the capture and prosecution of a former Air Force intelligence specialist who, it says, defected to Iran. Monica Witt was indicted on espionage charges in 2019 after prosecutors say she defected 6 years earlier. While serving in the Air Force, Witt was trained in Farsi and was deployed on several intelligence missions in the Middle East. Dave Packer, ABC News.
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